this series. Today we are going to talk about a subject that is extremely vital. And it's something that people struggle with, including people in the church. People that think that they know God and they love God and they are honest. They do want to serve God. Their assessment is that while I may not be perfect, but I love God with all my heart. Yet they have no peace. They keep failing. They have no assurance of salvation. And the question is, is it possible for people to change? Is it possible for people to grow? Is it possible for people to get victory after victory after victory? How do you acquire righteousness? Is it possible for people to be saved? How do you get saved? I hear again and again people telling me, oh, people never change. I'm going to give you an example, and I could give you like hundreds of them. I'm not exaggerating, so many that it would take days to tell you the pranks that I did. And my wife says, do not tell those stories because young people may get too many ideas. But for instance, I always had, as I said before, ideas. I mean, if something happened, if somebody said something, if there was an opportunity, some people not even think about it. I would get not one or two. I would get hundreds of ideas in my head right away. Oh, let's do this or let's do that. And so, for instance, I noticed that the pastor, when I was a kid, when I was young, I don't remember. I was in 6th, 7th, 8th grade. I don't remember. I noticed that the pastor loves food. And he was slim and he ate a lot. But as I am slim and I eat a lot and I never gain weight, he didn't gain any weight. And I got an idea. What if we ruin his food? Let's see how he reacts. And they lived in the pastor house, the pastor and his wife. And long ago, they didn't have that thing. I don't know how you call it in English, above the stove that takes all the steam from the cooking. They didn't have that device. However, they did have a stainless steel, like a funnel, a V-shaped thing that was like a little chimney then. And it was above the oven, above the range, the stove. And there was a hole in the ceiling. And that from that funnel, a little stainless steel tube would go through that hole. And it was literally the steam going into the attic. There was no filter, no machine, no fan to pull it, no ventilation. It was just a hole that the steam could go in the attic. So I got an idea. When the pastor's wife cooked, right after that, they went visiting. I got to the church, in the church attic, and from the church attic that was connected to the parsonage, to the pastor's house, I got into the pastor's attic, and then I got a wire, a long wire. I made the hook at the end, and with the wire, I lowered the wire through that tube, and I pulled the lid, the cover, over the soup of the pastor. I pulled it up, and then I had two hands of salt and pour the salt into the soup and then put the lid back. Oh, it was fun to watch. When the pastor came home with his wife, he says, Irene, honey, I'm hungry. She said, no problem, honey. I have the soup that you like the most. She served him. I was in the attic above their kitchen, listening to that container, an opening in the attic with a funnel, listening what they talk, and you could hear everything. And he tasted the soup and he says, honey, it is extremely salty. I cannot eat it. And she says, honey, come on. You always like this soup. I put salt just as usually, like always. Honey, I cannot. It's terrible. I cannot. Well, if you don't like it, then you need to cook for yourself. I don't know what's wrong with you because I didn't put more salt. He says, please don't be offended. Just taste it. And she takes a spoon. And I hear her, oh, it is terrible. I don't know what happened. And she throws the soup away. And then she cooks again. And he eats. And then they go, I don't know, where, shopping or in the front yard to do some work. As they go, I take two hands of salt and put it again in the soup. And then I go home.
Next morning, I go back to their home. I get in the attic when they don't see me. And I listen, and she says, I don't get it. What's wrong with the salt? You put a good amount of salt. It's good when you taste it, and later it's salty. And I said, you know, I have to come with something different because they will discover me. So I took 2 sands of sand. Sand from the playground of the kids. And after they left, I put sand in the soup. He comes home. And I could tell the story was on and on until at one moment I could not resist. They started to argue. And I moved there. And as I moved, they heard noise. And they said, oh, this is Pavel. He always does something. And so the pastor got upset. And he called my father. And my mom started to cry. Honey, what do you do with this kid? He always does something bad. And my father smiled and he says, I did it too. I just never got caught, you know. And then my father came to me. He didn't spank me. He didn't scream on me. He didn't say, you are right. He said, son, what you did is not good. Nevertheless, we all have done wrong things. And we all do wrong things. And God forgave me. And I forgive you too. And my father prayed for me. And God changed me. I am praying for you. And God is going to change you. And imagine when God is going to use all those ideas for his work. And my mother said, he'll never change. And my father said, he will. I've changed. He will change. Don't look to what happens right now. But look to what God will do through him, in him, and through him. Look in the future. Look to the eternal life in the kingdom. And think about those people that will be there. Those are people that were sinful. Nevertheless, God transformed them and saved them. God can do that. And those words, my father took me and said, son, I am praying for you. And God will change you. And God is going to use you. And all those ideas would be in God's service. And those words that were repeated again and again every day when I did pranks, those words stuck with me. They were in my mind. My question is, do people change? Is there hope? I remember I was in the university years later after those pranks when I was a kid. And I was in construction university. The church was kind of work hard, trying to divide themselves to many churches. And I remember basically not only that the pastors had many churches, but the pastors would stay in the district until they were old. And so I remember our pastor in that big church in Bucharest. Our pastor was extremely old. I don't remember if it was 150 or 160. I'm exaggerating to make a point. Maybe he was around 90. I don't remember. But he was old, hardly walking, hardly talking, leaning on the pulpit. Brothers, we got to love each other. You'd think people would watch him to see, is he going to fall? Is he going to die during the sermon? And it took him like 5 minutes to say the next word, and people would get bored, and people would fall asleep during the sermon. And the young people at the balcony in the choir, they were telling jokes and talking and playing games and reading magazines and doing good and bad stuff, looking over bad magazines. And they had no interest in the sermon because the sermon was boring. You would wait 20 seconds for every word that would hardly come from the mouth of the pastor. He was a good guy, but he was old and sick and tired. And so I thought about it. I said, what's happening in this church? Nothing going on. The people are bored. And so instead of criticizing the church or fighting against the pastor, I decided that if you care, you don't criticize. If you care, you pray. So I started to pray for the church. And I invited my best friend and we started to pray together. And we said, Lord, we cannot change it, but you can change it. There is hope for change always. When people pray and ask God to intervene, nothing is impossible for God. And so we prayed a week. Some people pray 2 prayers and they expect an answer. But prayer, answer to prayer, it's a process. It's not an event. You look in the Bible. It takes years sometimes because God has to work with people. And so we kept praying a week, a month. And then the girl that plays the piano, she was a student in the music conservatory, music university. She says, I heard that you guys pray for the church. I would like to join you because I do deeply care. And so she joined our group and we prayed
I don't remember, I believe once a week. And then one of our friends joined, and then we were 5. And then a month later, we were about 11. And then 2 months later, we were about 20. Eventually, there were about 56 young people praying together for the church. And we didn't just pray. We started to ask God for wisdom, if He wants us to do something about it. And we started to study together patriarchs and prophets. And we would read like a page or two, and then

talk about it like 10-15 minutes and then pray for God's plan for us, and then pray for God's plan for the church, and pray for God's intervention. And as we pray together, the young pastor, the pastor got retired, and finally young pastor came. And then that pastor, when he would speak, people were on the edge of the seat. They would not move through the sermon. It was so inspired and so profound. And then the young people got together and talked to the pastor and said, do you want to make a difference? And then they started to visit the sick, and they started to visit the elderly, and they started to clean the homes of those that were sick, and they had no power to clean or to mow the grass or to go shopping, and they would do the mowing and the cleaning and the painting and the shopping. And they started to visit the sick, and they started to do mission trips, and they started to get involved in the community and do some outreach. And they eventually, the young people, they were all, almost all involved working, and the church started to experience revival, and it was like a beehive. Things were happening, and I cannot help but think that it was not us, not the pastor, even though he made a difference, his powerful, profound sermons and energy, but that prayer, that God answers prayers, and the church changed, and the people changed. Do people change? Oh, yes. And in that time, many of the young people recommitted their life to Jesus. And in that time, a family came to me and said, Pavel, our daughter left the church. She has nothing to do with the church. If we talk about church or God, she refuses to talk to us. In fact, she told us, if you bring this subject again, I will change my email, I will change my telephone, I will change my address, my number, and everything. And I will never talk to you again. You will not know about me. You will not be able to reach me. You will have no address, no telephone number, no email, no Facebook, no nothing. Basically, I am dead for you. You are dead for me. Don't ever mention this subject. I hate God. In fact, I don't believe there is a God. And she was into many things. I'm not going to mention them, but into many bad stuff, into many bad things. Some of them quite big, quite bad, quite evil. And she was, according to the parents, hopeless. And she hated God, and she hated religion, and she would not talk to them. And she did everything in her power to go the other direction and to have fun. And so the parents said, you guys, you have a prayer group that you pray weekly, and you prayed for the church, and God worked. And you prayed for a new pastor, and God gave us the best pastor you can find in the country. And you prayed, and they said, you prayed for so many. In fact, we had a prayer list, and we prayed for several people, 9, 10, 11 people, and many of them, God turned them around, and they gave their life to Jesus. There are quite a few stories right there. I don't have time to go through them. And they said, can you pray for our daughter? And so our group started to pray for, they added her name to our prayer list, and we started to pray for her diligently, not one time, Lord be with her. I'm not going to mention the name or the location, but we started to labor in prayer for her. Lord, please, we are not going to let you go. And as we are praying for her, there is a quotation that says, work according to your prayers. It's not enough to say, Lord, be with the poor. God asked you to be with the poor. So you got not only to pray for them, but to ask God, what can I do so you can use me to be a blessing for them? So we said, Lord, what can we do? And we asked for wisdom. And the Bible promised, if you ask for wisdom, God is going to give you a large hand, basically, gracefully, a lot. And so we prayed for wisdom. And God answer that prayer. God inspired us. Hey, you cannot talk to her about religion, but you can talk to her about things that she likes. There is a quotation that says, Christ method alone. There is no other, it's alone, only that method. Christ ate with them, healed them, listened to them, spent time with them. He basically became one of them. Not that he behaved like them, but he built friendship, relationships. He tried to understand them and to care for them, to identify himself with their needs and their sufferings and their challenges. And he won their friendship and love and trust. And only after that he said, follow me. You can never lead to Christ a stranger, but only a friend that would know you and trust you and know that you deeply care. And so we said, what does she like? So we can build some friendship, some relationship, because that

first step, some bridges. What does she like? We asked the parents. The parents said, she loves mountains, hiking. I said, that's easy. I love mountains. And so I called her. Who is there? I said, I didn't say, oh, it's Pavel from the church, and do you want to invite you to our prayer group? We would have said that. She would have never come. She would have hung up and never talked to me again. I challenged her. I said, I'm your enemy. She says, what? I said, you heard me. What do you want? To make your life miserable. She says, you don't even know me. I said, well, I do. Yet you cannot make my life miserable over the phone. I said, oh, absolutely. Just watch me. She said, how are you going to do that? I said, do you love mountains? Yes, me too. And what's the point? You think that you have done everything, that you have been every place, that every mountain, every path, every... I said, you are a baby, newborn baby. You know nothing about mountains. She says, are you challenging me? I said, yes. You lost the battle, she said. I said, you don't know what you talk. You don't know what you talk. She said, bring it on. I said, well, I'm going to bring it on, by the way. I said, have you been in how many mountains? She said, all of them in Romania. I said, you wish. I said, let me explain something. I've been not only in every mountain that is mentioned on the books or on the map, but I've been on every path on every mountain. I've been to every cabin in every mountain. In fact, there

impossible. Nobody can go there. I said, I've been there without ropes. She says, nah, you will die. Imagine the height from the, on this side, the mountains go slow and people can go left and right and left and right and follow the path and go to the top of the mountain. But this side, the other side goes sudden fall, vertical wall. And from the top of the mountain there, you look in the valley, you see the river so small that you almost don't see it. You see the homes, just little red dots. You see the car, just little red or little dark or whatever color points moving slowly. That it's so high, it's so far that from that point, you look down, it's vertical. You cannot go up. I said, that's where I've been. You have no proof, you lie. I said, I have pictures. In fact, the whole youth from the church with the pastor, they went on the right path, and every once in a while you go left and then you go right and you edit like a Z, like a shape. Sometimes you get to the edge and you can walk up the path and look and you see the vertical wall, and they were watching us. And I said, I fell from there. She said, it's impossible. If you fell from there, from that height, you fall so many rocks until you get down, there is nothing left over. They cannot find the body. Basically, you break in pieces, you die. There is absolutely no hope. I fell from there and I am alive. She says, you have no proof. I said, I have 23 witnesses, including the pastor and his wife. She says, what happened? And I said, listen, my friend and I were hiking. When everybody was going like normal people, we took the straight wall. And we were hiking and hiking, and I would go first and then wait for him, and then he would

hooks from my friend's boots, and I was hanging in a shoe hook, head down like a pendulum. And my friend said, "Don't move." And I was my head down, hanging from a shoe hook. I said, "I don't believe that." I said, "You can ask around." And she said, "What happened?" And I said, "My friend was grabbing himself really strong from a very serious rock. And he had a stick, and he lowered the stick. And when I tried, I grabbed the stick. When I moved, my hook went off, and my whole body went down. And I was hanging now from my hands from the stick that my friend was holding with one hand. And eventually I managed to find a crack and then a rock and to continue. And I said, my heart started to beat. You cannot believe how. And then I had to wait a second when I grabbed that rock and relax and recover. And the youth from the church, they saw and they started to scream and they started to pray. And I said, but I am alive. She said, you are crazy. I said, I do agree with you. We don't have an argument there. Everybody says that. That's not the point. The point is that I've been in more mountains than you, on more paths. I've done more things than you. And I know mountains that you have never been that are just absolutely beautiful. And she says, man, I thought I'm really good in mountains. I told you I'm going to destroy you today. I told you. And she said, yeah, but you challenge me, and I would love to see. What mountains do you say that you have seen that I've not seen? And I gave her the name in the north of the country. And I said, if you go there, you go to Borsha, you go to those mountains in the Maramureș province, in the area in the north, there are some mountains that very few people know about it, and some lakes, beautiful. And by the way, we go there next month. You want to come? She says, oh, I would love to come. But I really don't. I would love to see those mountains and the lakes. I said, there is a lake that is so cold there. It has iodine, or however you say it in English, in it. It is so cold that you cannot literally get in it. And there are so many beauties there and strange things in nature. I said, come with us. She says, nah, I would love to come. But you people, church people, you get together and you sing Kumbaya and you pray and you study. I hate that stuff. I don't believe in that stuff. I just don't want that. I said, no. We do that. But you don't have to attend. Oh, yeah, I know. You are going to come and invite me and give me hard time and give me sermons and theory. And I said, no, I promise I will not. Now, then the others, I said, no. If I would say to her, please come, she would say no. But if you say to a young person, oh, please don't come. They said, no, come on, can I come? So I challenge. I said, in fact, I want you not to come. Please don't come. I'm going to stop you from coming. He says, are you kidding me? Instead of wanting me to come to your prayer groups and study, and you'll stop me? I said, yes. She says, why would you stop me? I don't want you to come. You do so much bad stuff. I don't want you to be a bad influence for the youth unless you change. Please don't come. He says, deal. I come to the mountains, and I'm not going to come to your meetings, and you promise me you'll not invite me. I said, done. She came with us. We put our tents, she put her tent. When we all finished, we said, before we go to sleep, let's have a prayer and a little meditation, a little study, and then we go to sleep. She went to her tent, fine. And I told them, let's put our fire pit in front of her tent and study and pray and sing there. We put our fire in front of her tent and we started to sing Kumbaya. She came out, she said, you said you'll not call me. I said, who called you? Go back in your tent. Yeah, but you put your group in front of my tent. I said, hey, I put my group wherever I want. Get inside and leave us alone to study. You are not welcome here. She moved her tent. It took her 2 hours to move her tent. After she moved her tent, we moved the prayer group in front of her tent again. And we started to study. She got out. Please, I said, hey, get inside. Nobody called you. Go inside and leave us alone. I said, we love you, we appreciate you, we respect you, but we are praying, leave us alone. Nobody invited you. She went back. She said, if I move my tent again, you are going to move again. I am in the top of the mountains. I'm not willing to right now walk all the mountain by myself down. There was no gondola or chairlift or anything to get you down. It would be 6 hours of walk. It was evening. She said, I'm not going to do that. I'm just going to get inside and cover my head. She put 2 pillows on her head and then she came out angry. I can still hear you. I said, what should I do? And she went back in the tent. And we talked and we studied and we prayed and we shared testimonies. And we sang, not Kumbaya, anyway. And so, next morning, we did the same. After I finished,
We had breakfast. She came and she ate after breakfast.

I said, how are you doing? Well, I am okay. I'm upset. I said, why? You preach lies. You told them about transformation. You, I said, yes. She says, it's all a lie. I said, what do you mean? And she said, people don't change. People cannot change. I've tried. I tried really hard. I even prayed, and God never changed me, and I never managed, so I gave up. I don't even believe there is a God. I believe transformation, change, growth, salvation, victory, those are all a bunch of lies. People don't have the power to change. I said, I fully agree with you. She said, what? I said, you are right when you say people cannot change. People cannot change. Then why do you teach them? I said, you don't listen. You have a hearing problem. I didn't say that you can change. I said that God can change you. I said, but I prayed and God never did. I said, can it be that you don't understand the subject? I said, think about the Bible. Mary, she tried 7 times and she didn't manage. But then Jesus changed her. Yeah, but the Bible doesn't say how. I said, well, it does. You just don't listen. It doesn't say that Jesus had an explosion. Pooh! And instantly she was a different person. All it says that she never separated from Jesus. You see her at Jesus' feet. You see her with Jesus. You see even at the cross when everybody's running, she's still there. At the resurrection day when the others have no hope and they thought Jesus is dead, she's still there. She never separates. And that's the key. When you are connected, you don't have to fight. Satan doesn't attack you because Jesus is in you and Satan is afraid of Jesus. As soon as you disconnect, then you are a target. And I started to explain to her the whole process. And she was big, open mouth, as when you go to the dentist. And we talked again and again that about the thief on the cross, about the woman of the well, about Rahab, about Paul, who was a persecutor. And God, not only that he changed him, but he used him. And eventually she gave her life to Jesus. And later she got baptized and she went back to school and she got married. And she is a strong pillar in the church and she's a committed Christian. So the question is, do people change? Is transformation, growth, salvation possible? How does it happen? How do you acquire righteousness? How do you acquire salvation? By the way, in the Bible, when you talk about righteousness, there are different words, and some of them refer to righteous deeds. Perfect deeds, but some of them refer to perfect relationship, righteous relationship. When you say, be righteous as I am righteous, there, it refers to relationship with God, not necessarily to deeds, but as God loves in a perfect way, we should love Him in a perfect way. As God wants to have a perfect relationship with us, He wants us to have a perfect righteous relationship with Him. It refers to relationship. And how does righteousness, how does salvation happen? By the way, if it happened by works, the Bible says that you are saved by grace. Through faith, not by works, so nobody can brag. Nobody can say, look at me, I did it. The Bible is clear. The righteous is saved by grace, through faith. Righteousness by faith. And so, more than that, think about it just logically. You put on the scale Moses and Rahab. Moses sacrificed all life serving God. Rahab did almost nothing except to save the 12 spies. Actually, the 2 spies later, because we don't talk about the 12, we talk about the 2 years later, 40 years later. To save the spies. They both are saved. You think about this. Isaiah sacrificed all his life. Abraham, not only Moses, Abraham, people that have lived for God. Abraham sacrificed, left his country, sacrificed his son all his life. Isaiah was killed, was cut with a saw for God. And then you put on the other side of the scale the woman of the well, a prostitute, or Mary. Both saved. Is that fair? Paul served his life, all his life, and he was beaten, and he was stoned, and he was in prison, and he was beheaded. He was killed for Jesus. And then you put on the other side of the scale the thief on the cross who did nothing good. Both saved. Is that fair? One works all his life, one comes in the 11th hour, and they both receive the same salary in the parable. Is that fair? God doesn't save you based on what you deserve. Oh, how much I have done for the church. But based on Jesus' blood and sacrifice and mercy, based on God's grace, unbelievable grace.

In fact, whatever you do for God, regardless how much you do, is not enough, far from enough, to pay for the blood, for the cross, for the sacrifice, for Jesus' sacrifice. Moreover, to pay for everything that God is doing for you. Moreover, to pay for eternal life. In fact, even if you do it perfect from now on, what do you do with the past mistakes? You have to pay and die for those. You cannot be saved through yourself. It's just impossible. There is no other name, the Bible says. There is no other name except Jesus that we can be saved in. Only those who call the name of the Lord shall be saved. Only Christ in you, the hope of glory. The Bible says, he who has Christ has life. He who has no Christ has no life. Doesn't matter what you do. You can be perfect. Without Christ, you are lost. You can be a sinner. When you accept Christ, you are saved. I'm not saying that you should be sinners. I'm saying that it doesn't matter what you do. Without Christ, there is no hope. And so, salvation is not a work, is not a knowledge, knowing, having information, doctrinal truth. That's good to understand and to know, but that doesn't save you. Salvation is not an action. It's not something you do or deserve or pay. Salvation is a person, Jesus. That's the reason he who has Christ has life. If you have Jesus, you are saved. If you don't have Jesus, you are lost. And so, how many years have you been an Adventist? Or how many years have you been a Baptist? Or how many years have you believed in God? How many years have you been going to church? 10? 20? 40? I don't know. But how many sermons have you heard? How many times the Holy Spirit impressed you? How many times God has blessed you and answered your prayers? And yet, we are not perfect yet. Have you changed after the 3 months ago sermon or after the last week's sermon? I'm struggling with some things, and I believe we all do. Why don't we get victory? Is it okay to go to church? Oh, absolutely. Should we go to church? Absolutely. The Bible says don't miss your assemblies. Absolutely. Jesus went to the sanctuary. We should follow his example. The fact that you go to church, does it give you any merits? Saves you? No. Maybe you have been an elder, maybe a pastor, maybe a deacon, maybe a Sabbath school teacher or whatever. Oh, I've served the church. I've done so much evangelism. Does it give you any merits for salvation? No. We are unworthy servants. Are you absolutely victorious, perfect? Only politicians pretend to be perfect, and they lie. Nobody is perfect. The Bible says in the book of Romans, in chapter 3, that we all fall short of the... We are all sinners. All have sinned. All. Absolutely all, except Jesus. And so, can you save yourself? Can you change your heart? Do you have times when you feel that you pray and still you struggle and you have no victory? Do you have time that you don't even feel like praying because you pray and then you do it again and you don't feel like going to church and you go and you pretend that everything is fine, but you struggle? I heard people, as I said before, I cannot go to prayer because I've sinned. It's like I cannot go to doctor because I am sick. Nonsense. And so, what do you do for church? Does it count? Is it important? Oh, I return tithe. Should we? Absolutely. It's in the Bible. If you don't, you steal from God. Does it save you? No. Pharisees, do you keep Sabbath? Should you keep Sabbath? Absolutely. Jesus did. It is in the Bible. The fact that you don't work on Sabbath, does it save you? No. In fact, lazy people keep every day because they never work. That doesn't make them holy. And so, think about it. Paganism versus Christianity. Pagans do to please gods to get their favor. In Christianity, God did it for you so you can be saved. He paid on the cross. And God is the one changing you. God promised, I'll give you new hearts. God promised to do that work in you. In paganism, you bring a sacrifice in order to deserve. In Christianity, God brings the sacrifice so you can deserve. Basically, you never deserve. It is His love and grace. Then, should you be good? Oh, absolutely, yes. Jesus says, if you love me, you keep my commandments, you obey me. Does it save you?

No. The fact that you are good, does he give you credits? No. How do you get victory? How do you get saved? Think about it. Noah's ark. God told Noah to build an ark. And God told Noah to invite how many people? Oh, invite the good ones. That's what God said? How many people are invited to salvation? It's clear in the Bible, God wants none to perish. He wants all. How many? All means all, to be saved. And so Noah invited all people. The door was open for anybody that wants to enter. Now, let's imagine that somebody drunk missed the address, walking like this, and entered by mistake, and the door would be closed. Would that guy be saved or lost? Very simple. If he was in dark, he would be saved. Because he deserves it? No, because he chose to enter. Sure, it doesn't happen, and people that are drunk, they don't choose, you know. But regardless how you are, if you choose to enter, if you are in dark, you are saved because you are in. By the way, the others that were in were not perfect. Look when they got out what they did. The others that were in were not perfect, but they were saved from the flood because they were in. What am I saying? That you should just do whatever God is going to save you? No, no, no. Cheap grace, you do whatever. It's not cheap. Grace is nothing but cheap, you know. I mean, Jesus, it may be free for you, but God paid the highest price with Jesus' life. God paid himself for it with the most expensive price in the universe, nothing more expensive. Jesus' life and blood and sacrifice is not free. But listen carefully. When you choose to go in, regardless how you are, in that moment you are saved. Now we'll talk next time about salvation. And salvation has three steps. Justification, sanctification, glorification. When you choose to go in, you are justified. But then there is sanctification that comes next. So we will talk about that. Don't hurry to say, oh, the pastor says that regardless, it doesn't matter what you do. No, no, no, it matters. Because when Jesus is in, if Jesus is not in and you just think that he is in, you do whatever. But if Jesus is in, if Jesus lives in you, and he is the master and the leader, he drives your car, then you don't go wherever you want, you don't do whatever you want. Paul says, I've been crucified, I no longer live. He lives in me. When you die to self and he lives in you, you do what he says. And his presence in you changes you. And so, eventually, fruits will follow. You don't, listen carefully, make fruits to deserve to be. You don't make apples to deserve to be an apple tree. You need to be an apple tree in order to naturally bear fruits. You don't do good deeds to deserve to be a Christian, a son of or a daughter of God. You need to be a son of God, and as a natural result, you bear fruits. You don't do good things to be saved. You need to be saved in Jesus, and his presence in you, as a result, would bring fruits. And so, you should not try to do in order to be saved. You need to try to be saved in order to do. People get it wrong. And so, should you be good? Yes. To be saved? No. You need to be saved so you can grow better and better and more like Jesus. And so, think about it. All saved by grace through faith. I want to move a little. So, how do you get saved? I'm going to pick an example in the Bible. And through that example, to draw a parallel that would apply to us, and we learn how it happened in that story, and parallel, we would know how it can happen in our life. How can you experience salvation? How can you experience growth? How can you experience victory and peace and assurance? And through that example, we are going to learn how to do it. Is salvation real? Is it possible to be saved? Is it possible to change? How do you do it? We know the covenant is clear. God talked to Israel and he gave them his covenant. And people may think that the covenant is the Ten Commandments, and they are not wrong. The Ten Commandments are vital part of the covenant, but it's not only the Ten Commandments. It's bigger than that. In the covenant, as we talked probably before, God says, I will put my law in your heart. And people try to do that, but they don't read carefully. He says, I will take your heart of stone and give you a heart of flesh, he says in a different Bible verse. God says,

I will go before you. I will give you my law. But God gave them his law at Sinai, but he says, I will give you my, I will change you. I will put it in your heart. I will put it in your mind. I will go before you. I will give you victory over nations greater than you. I will give you a country that is not yours. I will give you gardens that you never planted. I will give you homes that you never built. I will do all of this for you. But you need to put me first and make me your God. You should have no other God. You should, if you make me your God and have no other gods, I will do this for you. The covenant is two parts deal. Your part is to make God the center, everything, your goal, your life. Have no other gods. And we say, but Pastor, I don't have other gods. I don't have idols and icons. And I don't take them off the furniture and dust my idol and then kiss my idol and worship my... We don't believe in icons and idols and this stuff. I don't have like in old times they would worship the cow, you know, the golden calf at the Red Sea. I don't have a golden calf to worship and to kiss. I don't have idols. Whatever comes between you and God, that's your God. Whatever you stress over, that's your God. Whatever consumes you, that's your God. Whatever you are unable to sacrifice or to give up, that's your God. If God would ask Abraham, leave your country, say, Lord, I love you, but you know, I cannot do that. Then that was his God. If God would say, sacrifice your son, Lord, I love you, but I cannot do that. I love my son. Then your son is your God. If you cannot give up your job for God, I'm not saying that you should, but if God called you and you are not able to do it, and you say, how am I going to pay my bills? That means that you love your job more than God. That means even more that you don't trust that God is able to provide or to give you a better job, in fact. If God would say, give up your bank account, I'm not saying that God says that, but if God said, I need this money right away, all you have, and you are not willing to give it up. I'm not talking, I'm not preaching money. I preach Christ. But if you're not willing to give up, if God said, give up your car, I need your car right now, and you didn't give up, then your car is your. If God says, give up your education, and you say, no, Lord, that's my future, then that's your God. Whatever you are not willing to sacrifice for God, that's what you love more than God. The Bible says, Jesus says, whoever doesn't give up mother and father and son and daughter and job and health and anything and self, it's not worth it to be my disciple. Whatever comes between you and God, that's your idol. That's what you worship. You may think that you worship God. And so many times we think that we love God and we worship God, and without realizing our relationship to God is very limited. And our investment in God is very small. And so that's one of the reasons that people don't change, because God promised to change you, not you. The covenant says, I will change you, but you should have no other gods. You need to put me first and everything. I need to be number one and number 10 and number 50. I need to be first and last in the middle, everywhere. You need to put me in the center of your heart. And I am not willing to divide your heart. I am not willing to take only 95%. I need 100%, all or nothing. God doesn't take a divided heart. You may not be able. You are not able. Hear me. You cannot change yourself. I cannot change myself. You are not able to change your heart. You are not able to change your nature. You are not able to get victory. You are not able to deal with the past sins. You are not able to deal with the future sins. You are not able to get salvation. But God is able to do all of that. You don't have to struggle. How am I going to change? How am I going to be saved? How am I going to get victory? What you need to do, you need to surrender daily and invite him in your heart. And make him the center and the king and the Lord, the leader of your life and your heart daily. And as you surrender daily and give him 100% your life, he's going to take care of all the other details in ways that you don't understand and you don't need to try to understand. In ways through things that you don't even think about. But he faithfully is working on you and he cannot fail. And so I'm going to give you an example as we finish the first part, and we will continue next time with this vital subject. I'm going to give you an example. Somebody told me a story. I'm not going to tell you who, but it was in Cuba. And the pastor is preaching. And as the pastor is preaching, during the middle of the sermon, doing evangelism, somewhere in the middle of the week, actually towards the beginning of the week, a big guy, a big Rambo, a

be Schwarzenegger, Terminator, comes in the door, way back in the back of the church. And he stops in the door and he's leaning on the door frame. And he shows to the preaching pastor his fist. After the pastor was done with the sermon, one of the deacons comes, and during the song, when the church is singing and the visitors and everybody in the audience singing, he whispers, "Pastor, you need to run through the back door as fast as you can to the hotel and lock the door. Don't stop." And the pastor says, "Why would I run? You see that big guy? He hates Christianity. He hates God. He hates pastors. The last one that came, he beat him to the point that he had blue eyes and marks on his face. This guy is a drunk. This guy worships Satan. This guy," and he went on and on and on. "And you really, he came here because he hates you and he hates what you do. You need to run." The pastor says, "You know, nothing happens by chance." It's like David, when he was running from Absalom, and Shimei, or whatever is his name, started to throw rocks on the king. And Joab said, "Let me kill this dead dog." And the king says, "What if God asked him to throw rocks? What if I deserve to be thrown rocks at? I'm not better. What if I deserve a spanking? What if I deserve this challenge? If God allowed it, nothing happens by chance. If God doesn't want it, it doesn't happen. If God allowed it, God may have a purpose. Let him throw rocks. I would rather learn from this than fight against him." So the pastor says to the deacon, "What if God allowed this man to give me a spanking? Maybe I deserve it. Maybe he came here because God wants him to turn around. You never know. If I run, I don't let God work. And the Bible says, don't be afraid, for I am with you. So if God wants to defend me, he needs to defend me. I don't need to run." After the song was done and the prayer was done, the pastor goes to the door to shake the hand of the people as they leave. And the big guy comes. And he's tall, and the pastor is not so tall. And the big guy throws himself at the pastor. And the pastor instantly forgot that he has courage. He becomes really small. And the guy takes the pastor and hugs him and squeezes him so hard that the pastor, "I cannot breathe," and gets him up. And as the guy is so tall, the legs of the pastor are in the air moving, you know. And so he says to the translator, "Tell him that I cannot breathe." And the translator says in Spanish to the guy, "Leave him alone, let him down, he cannot breathe." And the guy says, "Oh, okay." He drops the pastor down. And the pastor says, "What do you want?" And the guy bows down and he puts his head on the shoulder of the pastor and starts crying. Big guy crying. And the pastor didn't know what to do. Started to pat him on the back and says, "Don't cry, don't worry, don't cry, don't cry. What can I do for you?" And that guy says, "I came here to beat you because I hated God and I hated what you do. And I hated this message. And I believed that it's all a lie. And that people don't change. And I used to beat my wife. And I used to beat the neighbors. One time I beat several police officers, in fact." And he says, "But as I came here, I heard you preaching. Talking about the fact that our fight is in vain. We cannot change. But God can change us. And you talked about inviting God in your heart. And His presence sanctifies you. Like Sabbath, you said, it's a day like the other days. It doesn't have 25 hours, but God's presence sanctifies Sabbath. Like the temple, when Solomon built it, it was a building, but God's presence sanctified the place.

call the name of, to him, the name of the Lord. You need to invite God's presence in your life daily to you. Say, Lord, I cannot do it. Please come into my heart today. To surrender daily and invite God's presence, and he will do it in you. So come again tomorrow. And the guy came every day. The story is longer. We may talk more in future about it. But God's presence changes people. Things that we can never change. God can do it. Nothing is impossible for God. He can save the uttermost. He saved the thief on the cross. He saved the woman at the well. He saved Rahab. He can save you. We'll talk more. We'll continue this subject. May God bless you richly as you learn to surrender. Let's pray. Father in heaven, salvation is something that we cannot understand and we cannot acquire. Transformation is something that we in human power can try hard. And we may be able to change a little our external behavior, but we will never change our heart. Only you can do that. We don't understand how, but we know and believe that you can do it. So we pray that you work in our life and that we invite you daily to work in our life. In Jesus' name we pray. Amen.

Soon after he posted his 95 theses in Wittenberg, Luther was summoned to appear in Rome to answer a charge of heresy. His friends were filled with dread. They knew the danger that threatened him in that city. People remembered John Huss a century before, how he had been promised a safe passage and fair treatment, but he had been burned at the stake. Elector Frederick of Saxony, one of the seven German princes, demanded that the trial be held within the boundaries of his territory. The Pope's legate was to hear the trial on his behalf. But before the trial could begin, the legate was charged to prosecute and constrain without delay, and to banish, curse, and excommunicate all of whatever rank in church or state who would not seize Luther and his adherents. Here is displayed the true spirit of Luther's foes, not a trace of justice to be found. It was around this time that a dear friend of Luther would come to his aid and support, Philip Melanchthon. He was younger than Luther and was a learned scholar. His carefulness, gentleness, and exactness would serve as a complement to Luther's courage and energy. Augsburg had been set as the place of the trial, and whilst Luther was told not to attend by many of his friends who feared for his life, he was resolute about attending and made his way to Augsburg. At this point, Luther had not received an assurance of a safe passage, and his foes hoped that he would appear without one, but this he refused to do. The legate was at first very friendly in his exchanges with Luther, but he misjudged his determination and the strength of his convictions. Luther protested that he was being asked to retract without first being shown his error. Every response that he gave, he showed clearly how it could be backed up with the Bible. But the legate's response was always a heated response with the words, retract, retract. Realizing that this exchange was futile, Luther asked to present his findings in writing, which he did the next day. He gave it to the legate and he threw them aside straight away. Luther then met this proud man on his own grounds, the traditions and teachings of the church, showing how his assumptions were wrong. The trial wasn't really going anywhere though, and

0: Luther soon retreated with his friends. They had tried to bully Luther by their threats, but this had not worked.
1: Luther's teachings and writings were spreading across Germany like wildfire, and eventually Rome resorted to a bull of excommunication. Luther was condemned along with his adherents, and they were given 60 days to either recant or be excommunicated. Normally, this would strike fear into the hearts of anyone, but not Luther. He gathered around him a group of doctors, students, and citizens of Wittenberg, and under a tree near this very spot, he publicly burned the Pope's bull of excommunication and the canon laws. Rome produced another bull of excommunication against him, declaring his final separation from Rome, saying he was accursed of heaven and condemning anyone who adhere to any of his doctrines. Truly, it can be said of Luther, the servant is not greater than his Lord. If they have persecuted me, they will persecute you. While the forms of opposition to the truth change and how open they are over time, the same antagonism exists and will be manifested to God's people until the end of time. If you are being persecuted for the stands that you are holding and for the convictions that you have, I want to encourage you that no matter who you are, no matter where you are or what the situation is, stand boldly for God, stand courageously for God, no matter what the cost may be.

So today, we're going to talk about how much food does it actually take to feed a family. Now, some of the calculations we're going to show are based on just two people, just a couple, but you can then adjust that and rework that for

0: however many people it is in your family. So we're showing here some of the things that we've grown here at AD. Last year, on the bottom right picture, we have some watermelon, some cantaloupe, we have a bunch of eggplant and zucchinis, and some Swiss chard and beans in the back. And then you see some of the lettuce that we've been growing, and even a block of wheat that is growing this year.
1: All right. Maybe before we get into further discussion about this topic, it would be a good question to ask, we posted here, what do you like to eat? And that's a very broad question, because sometimes we like to eat things that can't grow in our garden, or that might not even be that healthy for us. So the question here that we brought up is really here to help us understand how we need to plan for our garden for the coming season. And what that means is, when you plant stuff and then no one in the family, including yourselves, likes to eat it, then you kind of planted it for no good reason, right? So that question can be really helpful in planning your garden and figuring out, okay, what are the things that we like to eat that can grow in our garden and that we use a lot? Those things we need to grow a lot. So let's say if we like to eat a lot of potatoes and we don't grow any, well, that's going to be a problem. So if we like lots of potatoes, let's plant lots. If no one in the family likes artichokes or eggplant, well, then we might not really want to bother even taking time to try to grow them, right? So that's one of the basic questions that I think is really important to settle. What things do we like to eat? What things do we use a lot that can grow in our garden? And then we can move on with all the other things we need to plan to set up our plan for growing our garden. Another thing that is really important to remember is that, where is your garden, you know? And I'm not talking if it's behind or in front of your house, I'm talking more like the geographic location. Are you living close to the equator? Do you live in Alaska? Do you live in southern BC or in central BC? Even those can make a big difference. It'll give you a different growing season, you'll work with a different climate, you might get more sunshine than other places. So it's really important to know what area you're in, and that will also determine what crops you can grow. Because if you live right where we are here, you're not going to be able to grow pineapples, but you will be able to grow potatoes. And if you're somewhere down south, there might be some of the crops that we grow here that wouldn't do as well because it's so hot for so long. So you kind of want to look at that location and say, okay, these things can grow well here. We use them a lot. Let's grow a lot of them. Another thing that really is important too is your soil conditions. And sometimes there's microclimates that can really change the picture. So sometimes along big rivers, the climate is a lot different than the rest of the area, and it might allow you to grow things that you may not be able to grow even 20 kilometers away from that river. And something that's a very clear cut for most of the growing is when your last frost is. When you have a hard frost, a lot of your crops might not make it. So if you plant them too early, it might be nice for a week or two, you plant it all, and then this weekend comes where it's just cold and rainy, and then there's a hard frost, might kill your crop. So it's very important to know your first frost in the fall, but also the last frost in the spring is really crucial, so you don't plant too early, otherwise you might lose all the plants you started. So having those frost dates really decides, it kind of puts that frame on the season that you have to grow in.
0: And you can look that up online. Yes. You can get a farmer's almanac. You can get all these things to find out exactly what your zoning is.
1: Right.
0: Your zoning charts, they're not always super accurate, because especially when you're talking about elevation like we are here.
1: Right.
0: Just from this spot going to Horsefly, which is only about half an hour away, it's quite a vast difference.
1: Or going down to the city is not that far in Williams Lake, and you'll see quite a bit of a difference in the climate there. They get a lot less snow, it warms up much faster in the spring, and in the summer, when it's still bearable up here, you can still work outside. Down there is

0: already way too hot. So that can make a difference as well. Okay, when we talk about what equipment you have, it's not only your tractors or your tools. There's a lot of other things that can really help you grow more and longer. One of them would be a greenhouse. And depending on the insulation value, on how many layers of plastic you use, if you have heat in there, and where it's located, you can really extend your season quite a bit. And in certain areas, if you have some heat in there that you can turn on when it gets too cold, you might even be able to get an extra month or two just like that in your growing season, which can really help. The other thing is, do you have access to water? If you grow quite a bit of food, you will need water when it gets hot in the summer. Otherwise, you might lose your crops, or you might not have as much harvest or not good quality of harvest. So water access is important, and then how do you apply the water? Do you have equipment to do that, or do you have to go with your garden hose? I can tell you from experience, going with your garden hose is a full-time job or two. And so having some equipment that helps you apply the water in your fields can really save you time and can up your crop quite a bit. Like, you'll harvest a lot more. And then there's small machines. If you just start out smaller and you have like half an acre or an acre, little walk-behind tractors, rotor tillers like you see on the top there, those can really be helpful. They're like a workhorse that you just walk behind, and you can get lots done in your garden without owning a big tractor. Now, if you go bigger, and while you can, it's great to have a tractor, but it might not be necessary depending on the size of field that you're planting.
1: And talking about the greenhouse a little bit more, so we at AD right now, we have two greenhouses. We have our big greenhouse, which is not heated. It's only heated just from the sun.
0: Right.
1: And then we have a smaller one that we actually had a wood stove in, and we are heating since, what month did we start the greenhouse?
0: Middle of March. Yeah, we had quite a cold
1: winter. Then we were able to start a lot of our seedlings in the middle of March. And me and Timon were trading off stoking the stove at night so that it would stay warm.
0: Yeah.
1: And we were able to start a lot of things earlier. So that helps a lot, especially if you have a shorter season. And that was a big help to us.
0: That's right. Okay. We kind of touched that a little bit, but maybe to go a little bit deeper into that part of the growing, if you grow stuff in your garden that might grow for part of the season, but it can't mature because the season is too short, it's also a little bit of a waste of time. So it's really important to determine what likes to grow in your area. You know, that's a good point, but how do you figure that out? And there's a few things that you can do to figure that out. One is, when you buy your seed, usually seed companies will have a seed catalog, and they'll tell you a lot of things about the varieties. They'll tell you what climate they prefer, if they grow better in the spring, in the fall, or mainly in the summer. They will tell you if those varieties take longer to mature. Sometimes good seed companies will actually tell you how many days it takes from when the plant germinates until you can harvest. So they'll say 68 days to maturity or to harvest, or 110 days. And so as you choose your seeds, it's very important that you find out, will this actually mature in my area? If I planted the first day that I can plant, will I be able to get to a harvest with that, or is it going to get cold before that matures? And there's different varieties. Some crops, you take a cabbage. Some cabbage will grow for you in 65 to 70 days. And if you are up here where we are, you can probably get two or three seedings behind each other, and they'll all mature pretty good. But then there's cabbage that'll take 120 days. And this year, depending on when our first frost will come, we may only have 110 days of growing season. So if we plant that cabbage here, and we know it takes 120 days to mature, but we'll only have 110 days to actually grow, there's a pretty low chance of us getting a good crop on that. So it's really important to look at that when you buy your seed, so you buy varieties that will for sure make it. And I would say it's better to give it a little bit extra. So if you know you have 110 days of growing season, maybe buy a variety that will grow in 100 days or 90 days, so you have a little bit of slack on each end there. Now, this frost date is not always an exact date, but it's within a range that's pretty consistent overall.
1: And then also, some of those things, even if they don't grow in the certain days, you could start

0: them early
1: right.
0: and get a little bit of a head start.
1: Right.
0: Especially things like tomatoes, cabbage, that take
1: eggplant,
0: a little bit longer.
1: Peppers, yeah.
0: Eggplant, peppers. Even sometimes, now we're going to find out this year if our corn makes it. We did some early, and then we did a big patch that was actually direct seeded, and it seems like it might make it.
1: Yeah, we have small cobs on it, so it's going the right direction, but we'll see if it's got enough time to make it before it freezes here. So, yeah, that's kind of, the varieties can be a big part. Now, it also depends on what soil you have and what overall climate you have. So some things might not grow there at all, or they might just grow leaves but never bring fruit. So you want to kind of look through that as well. And then also, like we said earlier, if you have a greenhouse, that can really extend your season, and that might allow you to grow things that wouldn't grow outside at all here, right? So like we said, eggplant. Outside, if you seed them outside, there's pretty guaranteed no fruit on that plant up here. But we started them 3 months early in the greenhouse and transplanted them and potted them up and fed them and everything. And when we planted them outside, they had already little fruit, and now they're growing the fruit really nice, right?
0: So then the next question is, what facility do you have to store this food? That's a really important question. Do you have a root cellar? Do you have a cold room? Do you even know what a root cellar is or a cold room is? Do you have fridges or freezers or anything like this? Now, there's a quote from Ellen White that says, it's in Mind, Character, and Personality, Volume 2, page 470, and it says, do not make a time of trouble before it's here. So you don't have to make things harder on yourself. Well, we have electricity and all these conveniences. You can use a rototiller, you can use a tractor, you can use the things that you have, freezers and all this. Now, if you have solar, then it's not such a big problem.
1: Right.
0: But getting a root cellar or a cold room is going to be extremely important and is very important, especially for storing things like squash or potatoes or these things that take a cool temperature.
1: Most of your root crops, really.
0: All your root crops, yeah. Your carrots, beets, all these things. So here we have a picture of a root cellar. It's an old root cellar, and you can see they have some big pumpkins on the ground in the back there. And then they have all this nice canned food that was grown in the garden. Now, a root cellar, all it is a building that's put underground. Because the soil temperature stays consistent all year round at plus 6 degrees Celsius. So once you get to whatever depth that is in your area, most times it's around 6 feet or 8 feet deep from the surface. So that doesn't mean you need necessarily 8 feet of dirt on the top of your root cellar, but as long as it's in the ground, this one's a little bit shallow for our area, especially because the frost would get right into there. So when you're talking about a root cellar, the frost depth in your area is really important. Because if the frost is going down 3 feet into the ground, you need to have 3 feet of soil on top of your root cellar. It's going to freeze inside your root cellar and it'll wreck all of your food. Or you can put some extra insulation or something on top of there, and then you don't need quite as much soil,
1: right.
0: But we're not going to get into those details today. We actually sell some really good books on root cellaring. Here's some shelves and things inside a root cellar. So you have all the nice canned food. You have your garlic and some onions and some squash on the shelves there. And the next question, I'll let Timon answer this, is how many people's in your family that you're trying to feed?
1: Right, so it depends a little bit on how much food you will need based on how many people you have in your family or if you're just by yourself. For me, we have two little boys and my wife and myself, so that makes four. But our two little boys are just starting, well, the older one is eating pretty good already, but the younger one is just starting to eat a little bit here and there. So depending on what the needs of the family are, you need to grow different things, right? So our boys like a lot of fresh little things. In the summer, they'll go to all the plants, they'll eat peas, they'll eat the little tomatoes, and they'll, if you pull a carrot and you wash it, they'll grab it and chew on it. So depending on your size of family, you need a certain amount of food. Now also, It depends if you have any pets that you want to maybe try to feed them something too, and some of them will

0: will eat stuff that comes from the garden. Another thing that can also be helpful, and that's not on here right now, but if you're hoping to help some of your neighbors, or you have some elderly neighbors that need help or that don't have the means to or the energy anymore to grow a big garden, well, maybe you want to plan in a little extra so that in the winter you could go and give them sometimes, help them out a little bit, or even just to keep a nice connection with your neighbors, you go bring them a little bit of food here and there. So that can be a nice thing to calculate in as well. And then obviously, if there's any other people that could come visit you or you know of that you're like, oh man, when they come, I'll use up a month worth of food, right? So you kind of want to plan in for a little extra there.
1: We want to think like Noah, that there's going to be a lot more guests coming on the ark, all the animals that were coming in. He didn't plan only for his family of eight, but he planned for a lot of extra.
0: Right.
1: Now, I wanted to talk, and I'm going to try keep this not too technical, but we need a certain amount of food in order to function properly, just to sustain our life. So we're not talking about eating lavishly so much that we're over full all the time, but we need to make sure that we're reaching our basic requirements. So some of the things to think about. Now, there's a lot of different micronutrients. Those are all your vitamins and some of your fatty acids and different things like that. You don't have to be so concerned about that, especially when you're growing your own food. They're very rich in that, as long as you're getting a variety. But the things you want to keep in mind are your macronutrients. That's your carbohydrates, your proteins, your fats, and then a category of green and fresh. So you need that for your enzymes to keep your digestion flowing properly. So the main three, carbohydrates, protein, and fats, is the ones that you want to make sure that you're growing enough of so that you can function normally. Now, on average, the average BMR, and that is basal metabolic rate. And what does that mean? That means the amount of calories it takes for your body to function if it's just sitting. This isn't putting out a lot of exerted exercise. This is if you're sitting on the couch, just
0: surviving.
1: Not doing much, just surviving. Average is 1,200 to 1,800 calories. The brain itself uses a fifth of this. So if you are in a deficit of calories that's too low, your brain will actually start to suffer and not function properly. Because your body requires, your brain requires, and so something's got to give.

0: with the sensitivity to like the glyphosates and things like that. I used to live in Saskatchewan again, and it is pretty scary, actually, the way that they're growing the food. So when the seed's put in the ground, it's sprayed, and then it's sprayed to grow, and then it's sprayed to ripen, and then it's sprayed to kill it, and sprayed to dry it. So you're having so many applications of these harmful chemicals. And when they high-clearance spray these crops, you can't go in the field for 2 weeks. 2 weeks, if anything passes through that field, it'll drop dead before it gets to the other side. So a deer, as it's walking by, it'll drop dead in the field. Coyote, anything, if it's walking through, it'll drop dead. My brother, he's still working out there. He was working on a tractor, changing one of the big tires, and they high current sprayed with an airplane over the top, and they didn't go right over the top, but some of that drift came and got right to him and the other guy that was working. They almost didn't make it out of there. They had to crawl to the trucks. They couldn't breathe and they couldn't move. Started to shut down their entire bodies. So this is pretty dangerous stuff, which shows why people would be intolerant to eating it.
1: Right.
2: So nuts are usually a big part of a vegan diet. What do you do if you don't have a nice, good old nut tree on your property? Is it a big problem? Can you grow something else for nuts?
1: I think if you can, plant the tree today. Get those nuts growing, because the tree will supply you with nuts for free as long as it grows there, and that can be a long time. In the meantime, there's probably different options. Nuts store fairly well, so you could get some and have a little bit of store up of that until your tree starts producing. And also, something that we shouldn't forget, most times we have neighbors. Maybe someone has a nut tree and they don't even use them because they don't like to eat them. Maybe you can get started, trade something with them, talk with them. But I would plant trees if I can and just get that going.
0: A couple options are some of the seeds
1: right.
0: in place of nuts. So sunflowers, you can grow sunflowers and use that. You can do peanuts, which you can do every year. You just plant them in the ground, they grow like potatoes, pull up the plant, and then you have peanuts there. So there's definitely options.
2: Which refractometer did you buy? You mentioned you bought a refractometer on Amazon. Which kind was it? And just to say I answered the other question, the device that measures
0: bricks
2: is a refractometer.
0: So there's no specific brand you need to worry about. If you go on Amazon or any other place, even garden stores sometimes have them.
1: Right.
0: As long as it says that it's for vegetable testing, because there's acid ones, there's different kinds of the refractometers, it has to be for bricks. Has to be for the sugar. And the best one for most people is going to be from 0 to 32 bricks level. Then your chart inside is going to be easier to read, because 0 to 90, the fractions become very small and it's a little bit hard to read. So 0 to 30 is a good range, and just make sure it says that it's bricks and it's for vegetables, and that's all you need to know.
2: And Timon mentioned to store bigger potatoes, and then you said if you store smaller ones, it's still okay. But I think the reason why you said not to store the little ones is because they can dry out. Is that right?
1: Yeah, it's just if you use big potatoes for your seed, you're using one potato, which is a lot of food that you could eat. So if you use some more on the smaller side, that same amount of weight will make you 4 or 5 plants. Now, if you have really, really small potatoes, they'll still grow, but oftentimes they're so little, and if they dry out or if they get a little bit damaged, half the potato is already gone. So I've found that if they're a medium size, maybe just smaller than an egg or around that size, those will start out the best even when the conditions are not ideal in spring. But what Mackenzie said is true. You can grow them from the smallest potato. You can grow them even from some of the shoots that break off potentially when the conditions are right. But if you take smaller ones, then it's going to be more plants out of the same amount of potato in mass, right?
0: And so the small ones will rot faster when storing.
1: Right.
0: So a lot of times it's good practice to separate the tiny little ones from the big ones instead of having them all mixed up, because if one of those little guys goes bad, it'll start making the big ones go bad.
2: Awesome. Well, thank you very much. It's been extremely informative, and everyone has enjoyed it. So thank you.

0: you. And
1: thank you.
0: Thank you. And maybe you can have a word of prayer to end.
1: Sure. Father in heaven, I want to thank you for this day once again. Thank you that you brought us here and that we could talk about growing food. Thank you, Lord, that you have given us so many different things that we can grow and eat. And thank you, Lord, that you also help us to learn how to grow that, and that you promise that you'll bless our efforts, and that even though it's going to be hard work and we're going to be sweating when we do it, you'll still bless us with enough and way more than we need. Please continue to guide us as we prepare for the Sabbath here today. And thank you that you will be with each one of us and everyone who is watching online as well, and who will be watching this in the future. And help us, Lord, to most importantly trust in you in everything we do. And thank you for everything you have done for us today. In Jesus' name I pray. Amen.

Have you at times felt that pain, misunderstanding, gossip, and whatever life puts onto you are getting just too much to bear? Have you discovered when looking at the cross and its victim that your struggles vanishes into his enormous conflict with sin, pain, and misunderstanding? For every discomfort in life, you'll find a greater discomfort by looking at the cross, and your pain becomes less when you look at his pain. When I look at Calvary, I see injustice, pain, and agony that is vastly greater than my little emotional discomfort. It's not so bad. As the penitent sinner, contrite, because we are so proud, contrite before God, discerns Christ's atonement in his behalf and accepts this atonement as his only hope in this life and the future life, his sins are pardoned. What a recipe. Admitting your hopelessness and finding salvation. Here you don't earn. As long as we live, we should make the salvation wrought for us at Calvary our only hope of eternal salvation. Lord, if I should wander, wrote the poet, from thy love away, let me see those blood drops shed for me that day. John 19, just a little revision, 1931. Therefore, because it was the preparation day, that the body should not remain on the cross on the Sabbath, for that Sabbath was a high day, the Jews asked Pilate that their legs might be broken and that they might be taken away. 32, 33. Then the soldiers came and broke the legs of the first and of the other who was crucified with him. But when they came to Jesus and saw that he was already dead, they did not break his legs. 34, 35. But one of the soldiers pierced his side with a spear, and immediately blood and water came out. And he who had seen has testified, and his testimony is true, and he knows that he is telling the truth, so that you may believe. So the old man, John, says, please believe it. It happened. Your sins have been taken care of. 36, 37, for these things were done that the scriptures should be fulfilled. Not one of his bones shall be broken. A psalm, a messianic psalm. And again another scripture says, they shall look on him whom they pierced. The Jews did not want Jesus to remain a moment longer on that cross, and as I said previously, Satan did not want it either. What would be the reason? What could be the reason? They received permission from Pilate to break the bones of the three so that the burial could not take place on the Sabbath. Hypocrites. At times we are hypocritical as well. With a huge hammer, the Roman soldiers smashes the legs of the converted thief. After a while he died. His head fell on his chest, but he was a saved sinner, saved by grace. Then the Roman soldier began smashing the legs of the unconverted victim. He continues till this man also dies. When they came to the middle cross, the soldiers said to the Jewish leaders and priests,

He's dead. Stick your spear into his side and pierce his heart, was the command. They shouted. He obeys the command. Can you see what happens? Blood and water flows from his side. John sees it, and years later he writes, 35, and he who has seen has testified, and his testimony is true, and he knows that he is telling the truth, so that you may believe. He wants us to believe. What does some of the medical fraternity say about his death? As early as 1847, Dr. Strout, in his book Physical Cause of the Death of Christ, said that he died from a fractured heart. Died from a fractured heart. William Barclay says that the physical and emotional trauma was so bad that his heart was just torn apart. When the soldiers pierced his heart, blood and water began to flow freely. With the death of Christ, the hopes of his disciples perished. Have you got perished hopes? They looked upon his closed eyelids. Can you see it? And drooping head like this. His hair matted with blood. What a sight. His pierced hands and feet, and their anguish was indescribable. You know, I saw my father die and I saw my mother die. I think death is the ugliest thing in life. And here the one that only did good to his disciples and to the people died. And to the last they had not believed that he would die. I remember once a lady, she proclaimed to be a prophet, and a follower said, she says that she will not die. But she died. They could hardly believe that he was really dead. Have you come across a dead person? He's dead. You didn't expect it, but he's gone. Overwhelmed with sorrow, they did not recall his words for telling this very scene. Sometimes we are so heartbroken, we cannot think retrospectively. Nothing that he had said now gave them comfort. Nothing. They saw only the cross and its bleeding victim. The future seemed dark with despair. Have you lost a loved one and your future looked dark with despair? Their faith in Jesus had perished, but never had they loved their Lord as now, looking at the corpse. Never did they love their Lord as at that moment. Never before had they so felt his worth and their need for his presence. You know, after my father's death, I went to the phone to phone, but then I realized he's gone. They say you'll never miss the water till the fountain runs dry. Even in death, Christ's body was very precious to his disciples. They longed to give him an honored burial, but knew not how to accomplish it. He had no funeral policy. He had nothing. He lost his few pieces of garments. He died naked. You're looking at a place in Jerusalem called the Hinnom Valley or Gehenna. This is where they dumped animals, criminals. There was a fire always burning and worms eating the corpses. Treason was the crime for which Jesus was condemned. For this offense, he was consigned to a burial ground, especially provided for such criminals.

And they passed this place. They knew what was happening there. And they couldn't bear the thought of the body of Jesus dumped in the Hinnom Valley, eaten by worms and burnt by fire, amongst corpses of animals and criminals. Can you see them up here on Calvary? How are they going to solve the burial problem of Jesus? Have you ever been in a situation like this? How will I ever solve this problem? The disciple John, with the women from Galilee, had remained at the cross. They wouldn't leave Jesus on the cross. They wanted to stay with him. They could not leave the body of their Lord to be handled by the unfeeling soldiers and buried in a dishonorable grave. Yet they could not prevent it. They wanted to show a last honor. Visiting the most expensive cemetery in Jerusalem, I suddenly thought of Jesus. If you're a Jew and you're buried on the Mount of Olives, that is a costly burial. What do you see on these tombs? Stones. So whenever you visit a relative in Jerusalem, when you leave, a stone is placed on the tomb. So some of the tombs have got many stones, others just a few. In this emergency, God's timing, I like his timing. Joseph of Arimathea and Nicodemus came to the help of the disciples. Thank God for these two gentlemen. Both these men were members of the Sanhedrin, very important people, celebrities, coming to the simple disciples, and were acquainted with Pilate. So they had contact with Pilate as well. Both were men of wealth and influence, beautifully dressed, coming to the aid of the disciples. They were determined that the body of Jesus should have an honorable burial. The disciples were astonished to see these wealthy rulers as much interested as they themselves in the burial of their Lord. I think they just fell down on their knees and said, "Oh, thank you, God. Thank you." Have you experienced the perfect timing of God in your life? Many times at the last second, he walks into your situation. John 19:38. After this, Joseph of Arimathea, being a disciple of Jesus, but secretly, for fear of the Jews, asked Pilate that he might take away the body of Jesus, and Pilate gave him permission, so he came and took the body of Jesus. 39:40. And Nicodemus, who at first came to Jesus by night, also came bringing a mixture of myrrh and aloes, about 100 pounds. Oh. They took the body of Jesus and bound it in strips of linen with the spices, as the custom of the Jews is to bury. Can you see this action? It smells good. Most expensive linen in Jerusalem. The most honored in Jerusalem could not have been shown more respect in death. This was the only respect he actually received, but it was too late. Don't bring your flowers to the graveside. Give it now. Don't compliment a deceased loved ones. Do it now. The disciples were astonished to see these wealthy rulers as much interested as they themselves in the burial of the Lord. Gently and reverently, they removed with their own hands the body of Jesus

from the cross. Can you see it? I think they wept so many tears. Their emotions, the tears of sympathy fell fast as they looked upon his bruised and lacerated form. Look, just look at how they treated him. Joseph owned a new tomb hewn in a rock. And according to my research, this is the garden tomb, this is the place. Unless some more archaeological evidence surfaces, I stick to this place. This he was reserving for himself. And let me tell you, he reserved the best tomb, I think, in Jerusalem for himself. But it was near Calvary. Calvary is just next to the garden tomb. And now prepared it for Jesus. So he fixes up everything for Jesus to be buried there. The body, together with the spices brought by Nicodemus, was carefully wrapped in a linen sheet, and the Redeemer was borne to the tomb. Can you see them carrying the corpse from Calvary to the tomb in close proximity? When you visit the sites, you appreciate what the Bible says. I don't think there was much discussion. Were you a pallbearer carrying somebody to the tomb, to the grave? This was a sad and very, very solemn occasion for these pallbearers. There are times that we feel we cannot talk. There the three disciples straightened the mangled limbs and folded the bruised hands upon the pulseless breast. The Galilean woman came to see that all had been done that could be done for the lifeless form of the beloved teacher. The women were last at the cross and the last at the tomb of Christ. So typical of careful women. Are you married to a careful wife? We appreciate careful women. While the evening shades were gathering, sun was setting, Mary Magdalene and the other Marys lingered about the resting place of their Lord, shedding tears of sorrow over the fate of him whom they loved. Luke 23, 55, 56. And the woman who had come with him from Galilee followed after, and they observed the tomb and how his body was laid. This was done by Joseph, Nicodemus, and John, the disciple. Then they returned and prepared spices and fragrant oils, and they rested on the Sabbath according to the commandment. Who was the member of the Sanhedrin that visited Jesus by night? And what did Jesus tell Nicodemus? He says, man, you're a rabbi. Let me take you back to an incident in the life of Israel in the desert. John 3, 14 and 15. As Moses lifted up the serpent in the wilderness. Nicodemus, you remember this incident? Even so, the Son of Man must be lifted up above the earth, below heaven, that whosoever believes in him should not perish but have eternal life. I've been to the place where Israel were bitten by snakes in the Arabah, just below Petra and the Mount Hor. You know, they started to complain and moan. And then the snakes came, venomous snake, and they died. And Moses provided

Look and live, Nicodemus. On that Sabbath when Christ lay in the grave, Nicodemus had opportunity for reflection. Are you reflecting at times? Are you rushing through life? You've got to pause and reflect. A clearer light now illuminated his mind. And the words which Jesus had spoken to him were no longer mysterious. You don't earn salvation. You accept salvation. He felt that he had lost much by not connecting himself with the Savior during his life. He recalled the Calvary events, the prayer of Christ for his murderers, and his answers to the petition of the dying thief. Nicodemus was there, spoke to the heart of the learned counselor. Again he looked upon the Savior in his agony. Again he heard that last cry, "It is finished," spoken like the words of a conqueror, "Telestai." Again he beheld the reeling earth, the darkened heavens, the rent veil. He heard that sound, the shivered rocks, and his faith was forever established. Oh, God is going to welcome Nicodemus one of these days. The event that destroyed the hopes of the disciples convinced Joseph and Nicodemus of the divinity of Jesus. Their fears were overcome by the courage of a firm and unwavering faith. In what state of mind were the enemies of Christ after his death on the cross? Now that the frenzy of excitement was past, the image of Christ would intrude upon their minds. They never had peace of mind. They beheld him as he stood serene and uncomplaining before his enemies. They saw it, suffering without a murmur, their taunts and abuse. All the events of his trial and crucifixion came back to them with an overpowering conviction that he was the Son of God. He felt that he might at any time stand before them, the accused to become the accuser, the condemned to condemn, the slain to demand justice in the death of his murderers. This was going on in their minds. They were convinced, but they wouldn't accept his gift of forgiveness. They could rest little upon the Sabbath. They sang in the temple, but they had no peace of mind. Though they would not step over the Gentiles' threshold for fear of defilement, yet they held a council concerning the body of Christ. Death and the grave must hold him whom they had crucified. Matthew 27:62-63. On the next day, which followed the day of preparation, the chief priests and Pharisees gathered together to Pilate, saying, "Sir, we remember that while he was still alive, and how that the deceiver said, 'After 3 days, I will rise.'" They ignored the statement before, but now they are worried. Just say this is going to happen. What are we going to do? 64, therefore, command that the tomb be made secure until the third day, lest his disciples come by night and steal him away, and say to the people, 'He has risen from the dead.' So the last deception will be worse than the first. 65, Pilate said to them, "You have a God. Go your way, make it as secure as you know how." Never was a tomb so securely guarded as the tomb where Jesus was buried. Tell me,
If you had to

give them points for their brilliant idea. How much would it be? -0. Let us never underestimate the prophecies of the Bible and the power of God. The priests gave directions for securing the sepulchre. A great stone had been placed before the opening, weighing tons. This is the only example that I've discovered of a stone rolling before the tomb. It's the place where Herod buried his relatives. It's just behind the King David Hotel, the YMC in Jerusalem. And she's pushing the stone. So they had to have the strongest, biggest soldiers to put the stone in front of the tomb. Across the stone they placed cords, securing the ends to the solid rock and sealing them with a Roman seal. Wow! He'll never escape from his tomb. The stone could not be moved without breaking the seal. So nobody could come and steal his body. A guard of 100 soldiers, was then stationed around the sepulchre to prevent it from being tampered with. The best of Rome said nobody will come from this tomb. Do you think the devil and his agents are able to keep Jesus in the tomb? We don't know how many demons were also there. And the devil himself was there. And they decided that Christ will not come from this tomb, as it happened with Moses when Christ came to resurrect him. Matthew 27, verse 66. So they went and made the tomb secure. This was, by the way, on the Sabbath. The Sabbath was broken by those who pretended that they keep the Sabbath. The Sabbath is more than a set of rules. The Sabbath is called a delight. The Sabbath reminds us of our salvation that was wrought at Calvary. It's a celebration of deliverance. They never went into that rest, the Pharisees. So they went and made the tomb secure, sealing the stone and setting the guard. And I think they gave the guard some money and said, please do a good job. He was sealed as securely in his tomb as if he were to remain there throughout all time. So weak men counseled and planned. Little did these murderers realize the uselessness of their efforts. But by their action, God was glorified. You know, God can change the curse into a blessing. Have you discovered this? Just wait and you'll see how it changes from a curse to a blessing. Let's visit the Garden Tomb. Beautiful, quiet spot, not far from the Damascus Gate. So let's walk in here and meditate. It's so important to meditate. Here's Loretta, she says, the very efforts made to prevent Christ's resurrection are the most convincing arguments in its proof. I rejoice in the way God deals with crises. I told this group that came with me one year, the greater the number of soldiers placed around the tomb, the stronger would be the testimony that he had risen. During Holy Communion, we read from Psalms chapter 2. Why do the nations rage and the people plot a vain thing, referring to the event that happened here? The kings of the earth set themselves, and the rulers take counsel together against the Lord and against his anointed, saying, let us break their bonds in pieces and cast away their cords from us.

us. He who sits in the heavens shall laugh. The Lord shall hold them in derision. According to research, they also held communion with foot washing at the tomb. And here you see an example of what we once did there. The bread and the wine, unfermented bread, unfermented wine. It's so wonderful to sit next to Calvary, opposite the tomb, and celebrate the Lord's Supper. You're looking down at the huge cistern that Joseph of Arimathea built there. Look at this. Huge water cistern. Only wealthy people like Joseph of Arimathea could afford this place. So archaeology convinces me that this was the place. They also discovered, excavated this wine press. So there must have been a vineyard as well. Isaiah 63 verse 3. I've trodden the wine press alone. When I stood here, I thought of this verse. And from the people, no one was with me. Are you lonesome? Roman guards and Roman arms were powerless to confine the Lord of life within his tomb. The hour of his release was near. Angels were excited. Jesus Christ declared with power to be the Son of God by the resurrection from the dead. Romans 1 verse 4. I took this picture in the garden tomb. Next time, we will hear more about the glorious resurrection of Christ from this very tomb. Thank you, Father, for a resurrection. Thank you for a high priest, an advocate that deals with our sin problem in heaven. Be with us as we contemplate the great theme of salvation. In Jesus' name.

0: They laughed, they rolled their eyes, they said it was impossible, unnecessary, even ridiculous. But now, it's happening. I warned you that this would happen.
1: For the first time in American history, the signature of a sitting president will soon be featured on U.S. currency. The Treasury announcing the decision to celebrate the nation's 250th birthday this summer, saying President Trump's signature is not only appropriate, but also well-deserved.
2: The president is a masterful brander of things, and so I think this is just a long line of his, what he does.
1: The first $100 bills with Trump's signature will be produced in June, followed by other denominations. Earlier this month, a federal commission whose members were appointed by the president approved the design for a gold commemorative coin with Trump's image. Federal law bans the image of a living president from appearing on currency, but the administration argues that doesn't apply to coins.
0: President Trump is doing something to the United States currency that hasn't been done in over 160 years. In order to recognize the Trump administration's historic achievements, the president's signature will be placed on all U.S. paper currency instead of the United States Treasurer. What's even worse is that not only are some people saying that this is illegal, but shockingly, people are saying that this issue isn't just about currency or a signature. It is a direct statement about the future of America.
3: This morning, as we approach America's 250th birthday, a new coin.

0: could soon feature President Trump. The Federal Commission of Fine Arts, whose members were appointed by Trump, has approved the 24-karat commemorative gold coin, despite backlash from Democrats who question whether it's legal.
1: I know it's a very strong and a very tough image of him.
0: During a video call, a member of the commission who also designed President Trump's White House ballroom proposed that the coin be large.
2: I think the president likes big things.
0: The coin's size and value have not been determined yet, but another group, the nonpartisan Citizens Coinage Advisory Council, speaking out, saying if you issue a coin with a portrait of a sitting president, it will send a message that the sitting president is a king, and calling it a huge irony to celebrate U.S. independence from the British monarchy with coins of the president. Federal law prohibits living presidents from appearing on currency.
3: It seems very clear that it's outrageous. It's illegal to put the president's likeness on an official coin.
0: But supporters argue a commemorative coin is not currency per se, and they say the Treasury Secretary is allowed to mint gold coins at his discretion. As for the new White House ballroom, a judge this week questioned its legality because Congress did not sign off on the plans. The judge's decision is expected next month.
4: This controversy surfaced all the way back when America was just beginning. George Washington himself refused to have his portrait placed on U.S. coins, believing that depicting a living leader on currency was a monarchical practice. According to 31 U.S. Code 5112, which is a federal statute of the United States, the official law regarding this issue states the following: no coin issued under this subsection may bear the image of a living former or current president, or of any deceased former president during the 2-year period following the date of the death of that president. According to some people, an image of a president is not the same as a president's signature, and therefore it is perfectly legal to implement this sort of a thing. However, many have missed a very important piece of this puzzle. The Bible foretells that America will become a global monarchical empire. And I beheld another beast, or kingdom, come up out of the earth, and he had 2 horns like a lamb, and he spake as a dragon. And he exercised all the power of the first beast before him. Revelation 13, 11, and 12. I've talked about these verses many different times and showed from the Bible that this beast represents America. The U.S. will become and is becoming a forceful worldwide empire. When President Trump wants his signature on the U.S. currency, calls himself a king by himself and various other people, seeks to take over countries like Canada, Greenland, Cuba, and even refers to himself as the chosen one. Doesn't that sound dragon-like to you? Are these situations just temporary political whims? Or are we seeing Bible prophecy being fulfilled before our eyes? If verse 12 of Revelation 13 is happening, then it is even more proof that the mark of the beast, a Sunday worship law, is about to be enforced in America. The Bible says, and he causeth all, both small and great, rich and poor, free and bond, to receive a mark in their right hand or in their forehead, and that no man might buy or sell, save he that had the mark or the name of the beast or the number of his name. If this event is just around the corner, all of us should start asking ourselves some important questions. How will I be able to live without being able to buy or sell? What if my devices, such as my phone, my car, my computer, were suddenly useless? What if your world, as you know it today, is suddenly and drastically

altered. This is not about fear, but if you could do something about this, wouldn't you want someone to tell you about it? Now let me ask you, do you believe what God says? He is warning you because He loves you, and He wants you to not be caught unaware and unprepared for what's coming. Our mission is to educate people how to prepare for these coming events. And if you want to learn how to be prepared, go to AmazingDiscoveries.org and subscribe to our prophecy newsletter to receive updates of training events and videos about becoming prepared for the times ahead. Keep studying. Are you tired of just scrolling through sermons on YouTube? It doesn't really feel real. It's not speaking to you. It doesn't feel like it's changing you, like you're having an experience. This is about to change, because Amazing Discoveries is determined to give the last warning message to the world. And something you maybe didn't know is this little statue right here has a lot to do with it. When the three angels' messages was first being given, and 5,000 people were filling tents to hear the message, they were using life-size images to give the message, to make it feel real. They were getting people involved. They were going to the cities to warn them of the things that were coming. And this is exactly what we are going to do. And we're going to need an army. We need people who want a different experience, who want the experience of giving the message to the people, warning the cities, the work that we're entrusted to do as Seventh-day Adventists, but it feels like everything is stagnant, like nothing's going forward. We're playing church. We're reading our Bible, but we don't feel the conviction. We don't feel the change happening. In order to have change, we need to act. We need to go. We need to serve. We need to share with people, and we need to give them the truth. A lot of people think they know the three angels' messages, but the fourth angel is a message of warning, warning to the cities and warning to the people of judgments that are coming. If you would like to join us in giving this loud cry to the world, go to AmazingDiscoveries.org, and you're going to see some of the incredible things that are coming to a city near you.

Good evening and welcome back to another Final Countdown. This is a very special one. We're going to be covering the last warning. And what is the last warning? But not only that, how is it going to involve you? And we also have a super special announcement that we're going to do after the study. So if you're joining now, you're going to want to stay until the announcement at the end. We're going to be talking about the final events, connecting to the plagues, connecting to what we're doing right now, and what the commission is for us to do right now going forward. And this is such an important topic. This is also going to be the last Final Countdown live stream. Now, if you have anybody that has questions about what they need to do to give the final warning to the world, they better be joining this live stream.

And we are live, so make sure you put your comments down below or on the side, wherever they are, on whatever platform you're using. And we will try and answer all of your questions at the end of the study. And again, like I said, we have a very special announcement that we're going to be doing. If you have signed up for our newsletters, you'll have the study notes already in your email. So go check that now, and you'll have the Bible verses and all the notes for today's study. So before we continue, let us just have a word of prayer, and then we're going to delve right into it. Heavenly Father, we thank you so much that you give us the privilege to share your word, that we can come together through the internet, that we can be sharing with each other. Lord, this is a very special message that is for all of us, because we're all called to give the final warning. Lord, make us rightful watchmen who are going to give the trumpet a certain sound. We thank you. Guide us through this. Be with the equipment. Be with my words, that they would be yours. In Jesus' name, amen. Now, I'm going to share my screen here, and we're going to start going through some of these final movements that we're going to be seeing very, very shortly. Now, we're going to pick up first at Revelation 15, because our conversation, again, is the last message, and the last message of warning. And warning for what? Because if we don't know what we're warning about, then what are we? Why are we warning? We can't warn anybody. So we start here in Revelation 15, verses 1, 5, 6, and 8. And I saw another sign in heaven, great and marvelous, seven angels having what? The seven last plagues. Now we're going to go quickly but slowly, all at the same time here. Seven last plagues. And if you don't have, grab a paper and a pen. Even if you have the notes, it's good. Turn in your Bibles with these things. These slides are only for those who don't have their Bibles with them right now. And or driving, or, well, not if they're in the driver's seat. So these seven last plagues, what are these seven last plagues and what are they connected to is one of the key questions that we need to answer. For in them is filled up the wrath of God. And after that I looked, and behold, the temple of the tabernacle of the testimony in heaven was opened. So what is this tabernacle that is in heaven? There's a real heavenly sanctuary. So when you look at the Old Testament, you see in the tabernacle that Moses and the children of Israel were doing the service in, this is a replica of the one that is actually in heaven. And Jesus is there right now ministering as the high priest in heaven. So here, he sees these seven last plagues, which he says is filled the wrath of God. So those two things are connected. And after that, I looked, and behold, the temple of the tabernacle of the testimony in heaven was open. So there's a very important key element here, and that

smoke in this temple, and while there's this smoke, no one can enter it, and the glory and power of God is being seen there, till the seven plagues of the seven angels were fulfilled. Now let's decode this a little bit, going into the Old Testament. Exodus chapter 40, verse 33. And he reared up the court round about the tabernacle and the altar, and set up the hanging of the court gate. So Moses finished the work. So what our context is he was ministering in the tabernacle. And then he finished his work. Now we'll find out what happened. And I see a QR code was scanned. Thank you for scanning that. Everybody who scans the QR code helps us tremendously. Then a cloud covered the tent of the congregation, and the glory of the Lord filled the tabernacle. Do you hear that? So there's a cloud, and the glory of the Lord filled the tabernacle. We just read in Revelation 15 that the glory of the Lord filled the sanctuary. And Moses was not able to enter into the tent of the congregation. Didn't we just read that no man could enter into the sanctuary while the smoke was there? Because the clouds abode thereon, and the glory of the Lord filled the tabernacle. And when the cloud was taken up, thank you for another QR code. When the cloud was taken up from over the tabernacle, the children of Israel went onward in all their journey. So let me paint this picture for you a little bit, because for some of you, this might be a new idea. So we have the tabernacle, which is basically the temple, in other words, the sanctuary. And Jesus is ministering just as Moses ministered in the old sanctuary in the wilderness. Now, when Moses was finished the work on the Day of Atonement, he would leave and a cloud would fill the sanctuary, and nobody could enter there. And this was the final work. This was the close of probation, the end of things to do with the cleansing of the people. So when Moses had left, that means it's over. The Day of Atonement is done. Probation is closed, in other words. And then smoke fills the room. Now, we just read, and I'll go back there so you can see in Revelation 15, it says, the seven last plagues, for in them the wrath of God. The tabernacle of the testimony in heaven was opened, just like Moses went out and opened it. And then it says the temple was filled with smoke, and no man was able to enter it till the plagues of the seven angels were fulfilled. So this is an absolutely incredible connection to the sanctuary service. And we see the plagues are actually connected to what's happening in the heavenly sanctuary and happening with our atonement of our sins. And once that process is done, then while the smoke is filling the sanctuary, the seven last plagues are falling on the world. So we see here again in 2 Chronicles 5:14, so that the priest could not stand to minister by reason of the cloud, for the glory of the Lord had filled the house of God. So this is fascinating, because we have a connection here between the glory of God and the smoke filling the sanctuary and the seven last plagues. And that's showing the glory and the power of God, showing who's in control of this world, because people might think they are. The devil might think he is, but God is the one in control, and he's going to show it. And he's going to unleash
these seven

angels who have the seven vials of his wrath. Now let's get more context here. Revelation 14, 9 to 11. And everybody should know exactly what this is talking about. This is none other than... Sorry, just give me one moment here. Give me one moment. Okay. What is this talking about? Everybody should know exactly what this is referencing. And this is the third angel's message. And if you don't know what this is, you need to get familiar with it. Because this is part of the last warning to the world. And the third angel followed them, saying with a loud voice. Now, guys, is this a quiet thing? It says this is with a loud voice. So we need to be proclaiming this loudly. This is not supposed to be said quietly. It's supposed to be said loudly. And I'm going to get even more excited as we go through this because, I mean, there's just, it's so clear and it's so plain and it's so incredible, this last message that we need to give to the world. If any man worship the beast in his image and receive his mark in his forehead or in his hand. Now, what is this referring to? This is referring to the just previous chapter, Revelation 13, where it talks about this mark of the beast that is going to be put in place. And then, because of the mark of the beast, people won't be able to buy or sell because of it. But those who do take the mark of the beast, there's a problem. And it says, the same shall drink of the wine of the wrath of God. What did we just see was the wrath of God? That's the seven last plagues. That is the wine of the wrath of God. So it's those who receive the mark of the beast are going to receive of the wine of the wrath of God. Is this a good thing or is this a bad thing? This is an extremely bad thing because we don't want to receive the wrath of God. We want to receive of the blessings of God, which is poured out without mixture into the cup of his indignation. So wrath, indignation, you know, some of these different words being used. And he shall be tormented with fire and brimstone in the presence of the holy angels and the presence of the Lamb, and the smoke of their torment ascended up. Fire, brimstone, smoke. We're not going to get into that today, but if you want to do a study on that, this connects back to Revelation 9. But we see here with a loud voice, and this is part of the warning of the world that, hey, if you take the mark of the beast, you will receive of the seven last plagues. Don't take the mark of the beast. For thus saith the Lord God of Israel unto me, take the wine cup. So this is now in Jeremiah, because here's the thing. We get extremely lazy when it comes to studying the Bible, don't we? We need to see the two or three witnesses to make a thing established all throughout the Bible. Can we prove these things from the Bible? Or is it just our opinion or because some pastor said so? This can't be the reason for our faith. The reason for our faith needs to be in the Bible. And he says here, for thus saith the Lord God of Israel unto me, take the wine cup. What was that wine cup that we're looking at? Is the plagues of this fury or wrath or indignation or anger, all of these words, at my hand and cause all the nations. So how many nations are going to be affected? All the nations. Why? Because all nations have drunk of the wine of the wrath of God. All nations have partook in the mark of the beast. That's in Revelation chapter 13, verse 11 to 17.

to whom I send thee to drink it. So these nations are going to drink of his fury cup, and they shall drink and be moved and be mad because the sword that I will send among them. So wait a second. This one's not going to cause repentance. This is going to cause anger. This will make them be moved and be mad because of it. And it says, because the sword that I will send among them. Now, what is the sword? This is a very fascinating thing, because most people just think the plagues are these things falling down from the sky. But it says here that his wine cup is connected to the sword being sent in the land. And if you look all throughout the Bible, you'll see that the sword sent in the land means there's wars coming to that land because of disobedience. And it's going to cause anger. And I mean, we don't have time to get into all these details, but we know. And there's other references where we can see that the plagues are going to enrage the wicked against the righteous. And this will cause them to call forth a death decree during the end time of the plagues. The promise, though, is that God's people will not die during this time. So you have these two scenarios. You have either you're receiving the protection of God, or you're receiving the seven last plagues, and the sword is going to come in the land. Revelation 18. Now, Revelation 18 is an amazing chapter. It starts out with the fourth angel, and this is the final message that's going to be given. And it's going to give power to the three angels' messages. And it says to come out of Babylon. And it's warning people, don't take the mark of the beast, and all of this again. But then it gives extra detail on these nations and on these judgments that are going to happen. And it's very fascinating. Reward her even as she rewarded you. So as these wicked people have rewarded God's people, they're going to be rewarded. And double unto her, double according to her works. So doubly these things are going to be put onto her. So when during the 1260 years, thank you. During the 1260 years of persecution of the Christians, where millions of Christians were dying, doubly this is going to happen. What you sow, you will reap, the Bible says. In the cup, look at that. I wonder what cup that is. That's the cup that holds the wine of the wrath of God, which she had filled to her double. Therefore shall her plagues come in one day, death and mourning and famine, and she shall be utterly burned with fire. We've seen that in Revelation 14, the fire being referenced. And we're not going through every single point here, but this is talking about the plagues. It says it right here. And there's going to be death and mourning and famine. For strong is the Lord who judgeth her. And the merchants of the earth shall weep. So we have all these rich men right now, these money men that are controlling the economies in the world and, you know, the Federal Reserve and all these different things, who have gotten rich from all this wickedness. And the merchants of the earth shall weep and mourn over her. For no man buyeth their merchandise anymore. Where did we just hear that? We just heard that in Revelation 13, verse 17. We referenced this, that because of the beast, they're going to say, you can't buy or sell.

But then God says, okay, you can't buy or sell, but it's going to be doubly worse for you. This is incredible, because they are reaping double fold what they sowed into the ground. They sowed persecution. They sowed famine. They sowed strife. They sowed war. They sowed money. They sowed you can't buy or sell. And that's all going to be put back on them if they do not repent before. Because everybody has a chance to repent before these plagues fall. But they only have a chance to repent if they're told they have the opportunity to repent. And if there's someone warning them that this is coming. Okay. Ezekiel 33. And do you see how we're using the whole Bible to do this? We're not just focusing in one area on one verse and then trying to extrapolate our own thoughts. We can't do this. We have to use the Bible as our standard. Again, the word of the Lord came unto me, saying, Son of man, speak to the children of thy people, and say unto them, when I bring the sword upon a land. Okay, so now you see all these parallels that are coming. If the people of the land take a man of their coast and set him for their watchman. So when the sword is coming, this sword that is going to be a devastation, that is going to be wars, that is going to be plagues, all of this, when it's coming, we need a watchman. We need a watchman set up. If when he seeth, that's important, the sword come upon the land, he blow the trumpet and warn the people. So he has to watch. He's watching. And then if he sees something, he needs to blow the trumpet and warn the people. Now here's the thing. Then whosoever heareth the sound of the trumpet and taketh not warning. So you heard the trumpet. I'm not going to make the trumpet sound. And you say, you know what? It's okay. I bet it was a false alarm. If the sword come and take him away, his blood shall be upon his own head. His blood shall be upon his own head. Because why? He didn't heed the warning that was given to him. Have mercy. He heard the sound of the trumpet and took not warning. His blood shall be upon him, but he that taketh warning shall deliver his soul. So if you take the warning, then you've delivered your soul. Then you have salvation. But if the watchmen see the sword come, and blow not the trumpet, and the people be not warned. Oh boy. If the sword come and take any person from among them, he is taken away in his iniquity, but his blood will I require at the watchman's hand. This is serious. It is serious for all sides of this story. It is serious if you hear the warning and you do nothing about it. It is serious that if you hear a message, someone gives it to you, and you think, no, this isn't important. No, that's too extreme. I don't need to get into that. I don't need to do that. I don't, you know, all of the things that we say.

And then the thing comes. That's on us. That's on us. Noah was warned of floods coming. If he didn't build a boat, that's it. He didn't build a boat. But if you know what's coming, or you could know what's coming, but you refuse to study, but you refuse to proclaim the message because of how people are going to think about you, or maybe it's not going to be received that well, or you're going to look like an odd, singular, straight-laced extremist. The watchmen have a responsibility, a huge responsibility, not just to them, but to the entire world. Who is the watchman? Who of us is called to be watchman? Is it me? Is it you? Is it someone else that you know? So thou, O son of man, I have set thee a watchman unto the house of Israel. Therefore thou shalt hear the word at my mouth and warn them from me. If you have been told the message from God, and it doesn't have to be supernatural. I mean, the Bible is supernatural. And you have now, you have an obligation to be part of the watchman, to be part of the warning, the people. In a special sense, Seventh-day Adventists have been set in the world as watchmen and light bearers. To them has been entrusted the last warning for a perishing world. And if you're not a Seventh-day Adventist, you might think that's kind of conceited. But here's the thing. There's a special message in the book of Daniel and Revelation, in the Bible, all the minor prophets. And unfortunately, a lot of people are not letting the Bible explain itself. They're based on tradition. First, you have the Catholic Church, which is tradition-based. Then when the Lutherans came out, then they stuck to what they had and stayed with their tradition, and then continue and continue and continue. All the different denominations. There's 33,000 denominations. And somehow, tradition is overriding the Bible. It can't override the Bible. It has to be the Bible first. And a lot of people say Bible first. But that doesn't mean they're using the Bible to prove everything. We need to prove everything with the Bible. To them has been entrusted the last warning of a perishing world. The last warning. On them is shining wonderful light from the word of God. They have been given a work of the most solemn import. This is a very serious, solemn message to warn the world. The proclamation of the first, second, and third angels' messages. There is no other people who understands those messages. There just isn't. For some reason, there is nobody studying the three angels' messages. There is no other work of so great importance. The three angels' messages, the warning of what? The wine of the wrath of God, the seven last plagues. This is the work of so great importance. And there's nothing else more important than warning people of what's coming, because that's real. This is reality, guys. They are to allow nothing. It says here, they're to allow nothing. Nothing. I'm going to circle this. Allow nothing else to absorb their attention.

Did it say only pastors here? Did it say only people with their doctorate? Did it say only evangelists? What did it say? They, the people who've been given a message, and every single one of you listening has been given a message to give. Every person on the planet who knows the truth has been given a message to give. The most solemn truths ever entrusted in mortals have been given us to proclaim to the world. The proclamation of these truths is to be our work. The world is to be warned. How much are we actually warning the world? There's a lot of evangelism, if we could call it, being done. But how much warning is there being done? This is a totally separate. There, hopefully that doesn't move anymore. There's a big difference between talking about certain things in the Bible and warning the people of things coming. I mean, the three angels' messages, the fourth angel's message, all of this is a warning about the plagues, about the close of probation, about the judgments that are going to come. I mean, a massive part of the entire book of Revelation is about that. So you go through Revelation 13, talks about the players there, and then about the mark of the beast. And if you don't follow the mark of the beast, that you won't be able to buy or sell. Then the next chapter talks about those people who will not be able to buy or sell. And it also talks about what their message is, first, second, and third angel's message. And then immediately it goes into the details of the third message. So Revelation 14, verse 9 to 11, talk about the third message, and it says the wrath of God is coming. And then 15, 16, 17, 18 is all about the judgments that are coming. That's a lot of emphasis. And how many Revelation seminars have you heard talking about all of those points and how important it is to warn the cities of these judgments coming? Because if we really care about people, we do not want them to receive of these judgments, so that we need to warn them and we need to tell them how to not receive of them. Judges. Chapter 7. Now therefore, go to, proclaim in the ears of the people, saying, whosoever is fearful and afraid, let him return and depart early from Mount Gilead. And there returned of the people 22,000, and there remained 10,000. 22,000 people out of 32,000 just left. Because why? Because they were fearful and afraid. Fearful and afraid. Is that going to be us? Are we going to be the ones that are fearful and afraid? Are we going to be the ones who are standing up and saying, we will do this? We will not be afraid. We will not be fearful. Now, here's the thing. I've read this quote many, many times before, that this final message, even amongst God's people, will arouse their fears and they'll brace themselves against the truth. That's terrifying. And that's the conservative people

see the whole truth. And then you get afraid by the final message that's going to be given. It says, whoever is fearful and afraid, let him return. And 22,000 returned. And the number of them that lapped, putting their hand to their mouth, were 300 men. But all the rest of the people bowed down upon their knees to drink water. So you had only 300 men with Gideon that were supposed to fight the battle. From 32,000 down to 300. And the Lord said unto Gideon, by the 300 men that lapped will I save you and deliver the Midianites into thine hand. This is incredible. And this is going to be no different today. 1 Corinthians 10 verse 11. These things are written for examples unto the ends of the world. Do you think that a lot of people, because they're fearful and afraid, are not going to be part of the army? There's going to be a lot of them. But you need to stand up and say, I will stand. And I will not be moved. And I will be solid. Thank you for the QR code. There's to be a special group of people to finish this work. This last warning message to the world, it's not going to be a massive group. It's going to be a select few who are not afraid. And instead of putting their face in the water, are standing ready. And they're bringing their water up to drink as they are scanning around. They are ready for action. And the Midianites and Amalekites and all the children of the east lay along the valley like grasshoppers for multitude. And their camels were without number as the sand by the seaside for multitude. That's a very fascinating verse when you connect it to Revelation and Joel. And the three companies blew the trumpets. So these 300 people, what did they do? They blew the trumpet. I think they were watchmen. And they break the pitchers and they held the lamps in their left hand and the trumpets in their right hands to blow withal. And they cried, the sword of the Lord. Do you see this? This is an amazing typology. At the end, it said, these watchmen, they need to blow the trumpet. They need to hold their lamps. They need to cry, a loud cry, the sword of the Lord. What is this? This is the warning for the plagues. This is the last warning to the world. Gideon's army is an example. These 300 of that 144,000 group, that's going to give the last warning message to the world. And guess what? The 32,000 men, 31,700 of them, were all God's people. They were all claiming all this stuff, but they were Laodicean. Blow ye the trumpet. Now we're in Joel, in Zion, and sound an alarm in my holy mountain. You should read through this in connection with what we just read in Judges. Read the whole chapter of Joel. We're not going to cover it now because we don't have time. Sound an alarm. That's what the

trumpet is for. In my holy mountain, let all the inhabitants of the land tremble, for the day of the Lord cometh. The day of the Lord, this is not Jesus' second coming. A lot of people don't get that. Look up the day of the Lord. This is in Revelation 16. This is the day of the plagues. It says her plagues come in one day, and it says this is the day of the Lord. And look at this. For it is nigh at hand, a day of darkness. That's not the second coming. Of gloominess. It's not the second coming. A day of clouds and thick darkness as the morning spread upon the mountains. A great people. Who's this people? Well, you'll find out if you study Judges, Joel, Revelation 9, Great Controversy, page 33 to 4.4. That'll all become clear. Hopefully you have a pen and you can write that fast. If not, you can rewind. Incredible, incredible. And rend your heart and not your garments, and turn unto the Lord your God. When we see these things, we need to say, Lord, forgive me. I've been Laodicean. I have not taken this seriously. I have allowed myself all these defects to continually control me. But all we have to do is rend our heart and not our garment and turn unto the Lord our God. For he is gracious and merciful, slow to anger, and of great kindness, and repenteth him of the evil, who knoweth if he will return and repent and leave a blessing behind him, even a meat offering and a drink offering unto the Lord your God. Blow ye the trumpet in Zion, sanctify a fast, call a solemn assembly. This is the day of atonement, guys. We made it full circle. Revelation 15, the temple filled with smoke. What happens just before is the day of atonement. When people are repenting of their sins, saying, Lord, forgive me. It says, sanctify a fast. In the day of atonement, they had to eat differently. That's why we promote a different diet, because we believe we're in the day of atonement. We are waiting for this day to end, for probation to close. And we need to have direct communion with God and not have anything clouding our minds. Sanctify a fast, call a solemn assembly. Blow the trumpet. Again, we're going back to Judges. They blew the trumpet. Are you getting this? They held the lamps and they cried, the sword of the Lord. Now we've seen here about the blowing of the trumpets, sanctifying a fast, all of this. And that fast doesn't mean starve. That fast means a different diet than normal. Amos 3. Can two walk together except they be agreed? Here's the funny thing. A lot of us quote this, but we don't realize what the context of Amos 3 is actually talking about. Shall a trumpet be blown in the city and the people not be afraid? Wait a second. So when we're giving this trumpet a certain sound, it's actually causing fear. On one side, it's fear to the point where they're bracing against the truth. The other side is fear that's waking them up because they see there's something catastrophic coming. The flood, when it came, that would have caused fear. What's coming next is going to cause fear too. And can two walk together unless they're agreed? If you're not blowing a trumpet and there's nothing really to say, you can't walk together because you don't even agree about the warning that you're giving. Shall there be evil in a city and the Lord hath not done it? Surely the Lord God will do nothing, but he reveals.

revealeth his secret unto his servants, the prophets. So whatever is going to happen in the future, God has already told us, and he's told the prophets, and all we have to do is listen. He's told the people, and the watchmen know. Why? Because they got the warning. They understand. They have the eyesight. They're seeing clearly the things ahead. And then what do they have to do? Cry aloud. Spare not. Lift up thy voice like a trumpet. Do you see how this is all connected? And show my people their transgression and the house of Jacob their sins. Have mercy. For if the trumpet give an uncertain sound, maybe because we say, who knows? We can't know what the Bible's saying till after it happens. What good is prophecy if you can't see in the dark? If you are saying we are blind, then you're Laodicean. If you're saying you're blind, you're in darkness and don't have light. Light in a room, you can see ahead of where you are. You can see into the future. But these people are giving prophecy somehow and say, we're not sure. We have no idea. If the trumpet give an uncertain sound, who shall prepare himself to the battle? There's war coming. Literal and spiritual war. And you need to be part of it. You need to be part of the army. You need to be part of the 300 that are standing and saying, we will do this. They have the trumpet and the lamp. And that cry aloud and say, the sword of the Lord is coming. Here's one of the final pieces. But the wise took oil in their vessels with their lamps. They took oil in their vessels with their lamps. They were thinking ahead. Not just temporary. They planned. They understood the commission. And at midnight there was a cry made. Behold, the bridegroom cometh, go ye out to meet him. Then all those virgins arose and trimmed their lamps. How do you trim your lamp? Unless you have a lamp in the first place. How do you trim your lamp if there's no oil, if there's no flame? There's no point to trim it. What is the lamp? And I don't have this quote in here. I apologize. But if you search for this quote in quotations in the spirit of prophecy, as a lamp that burneth. And I believe also in the same quotation, not in the same sentence, it says Daniel 12:1, and here's the thing. It says the message in the lamp of the virgins is Daniel 12 verse 1, 11 verse 45. I'm paraphrasing, of course. What is the message? What is Daniel 12:1? And at that time, a time of trouble, such as never was. This is the message in the lamps. And we just seen this all throughout the Bible. You can't deny it. We've seen it in every place, blowing the trumpet, the lamps that Gideon's men had. What were they doing? They were giving the final warning. The final warning to the world. And then these virgins will rise and they will trim their lamps.

And by trimming the lamp is light. This is what emanates light. They go and sharpen it, make it shine sharper and brighter. So they understand these truths and cannot be shaken, because they can see in the dark. They can see what's going to happen before it happens. They know the prophecies. Oh, this is just so incredible. Guys, we have such an important work. I think we've fallen asleep. I mean, even some of us have gotten so caught up in getting ready. We have to warn the world. We have to warn the people, all the people. We have to warn the cities. We have to do this. These virgins, this parable of the virgins. Now, it talked about here that there was a midnight cry. And I've talked extensively about the midnight cry. If you don't know about the midnight cry, then there's two resources here. Also, go back to the Judgment Day study series. Watch that. And these two books right here. Okay? This one, Waymarks and High Heaps, goes over the history of what happened in the fulfillment of the midnight cry. And this little book, called The True Midnight Cry, is The Midnight Cry. Very plain and simple. You can get these. There's a link below. This event was fulfilled between the years 18... Well, really, it was the year 1844, but it was the buildup of the year 1840 to 44. 37 to 44, if you want to go full width. Now, here's the thing. When the third angel's message is preached, as it should be, wait a second. Does that mean that the three angels' message is being preached not as it should be? Did you even know there was a way to wrongly preach the three angels' message, or a way that it is not being done correctly? But when it is done as it should be, power attends its proclamation. And if you're giving the message, you don't feel the power, maybe you need to relook at this. Go back to our Judgment Day study series. Invaluable history there. And it becomes an abiding influence. It must be attended with divine power, or it will accomplish nothing. I am often referred to the parable of the 10 virgins. Wait a second. The 10 virgins and the three angels' messages are connected? If this is a new concept for you, then you got to go back and watch the Judgment Day study series, and you got to read these two books. Now, I do want to admit, Waymarks and High Heaps is not an easy read. But once you get into it, the information there is just wow. The history is just wow. But I'm warning you, but this is not for the faint of heart. This is for the army. So three angels' messages connected to the 10 virgins, five of whom were wise and five were foolish. This parable has been and will be Do you see this? Has been and will be fulfilled to the very letter. If you've never read this quote before, get familiar with it. So what does that mean? That means as the message was given in 1840 to 44,
That's how

how the message needs to be given again. And it will be given that same way, because it says it will be fulfilled to the very letter. They'll be saying the same things. They'll be doing the same type of outreach. For it has a special application to this time. And like the third angel's message has been fulfilled and will continue to be present truth till the close of time. So hold up a second. If the parable of the 10 virgins has been already fulfilled and will be fulfilled again to the very letter, I want to know how it was done, because that'll show me how to give the loud cry. The midnight cry will be repeated in the loud cry. So I need to go back to this and I need to see, how was it done? Well, I'm going to give you one little clue. Brother Fitch lectured in the afternoon, briefly going over the second, seventh, and eighth chapters of the prophecies of Daniel. The rise and fall of the four universal kingdoms that were to precede God's everlasting kingdom was illustrated in a very impressive manner. How was it illustrated? By the aid of a what? I'm going to highlight this, underline this, a carved image representing the one described in Daniel chapter 2. Now, maybe your minds are just blown right now because you didn't know this history. In the years 1840 to 44, leading up, as they were giving the three angels messages, they were traveling around with a Daniel 2 statue that was carved out of a tree. And then, as they're preaching, they would work down through the kingdoms and they'd take off the head and set it to the side. And then they'd take off the arms and set it to the side. And they would end with the feet, and they would give that message with power because people could see it with their own two eyes. I mean, can you imagine? Not AI videos, not digital stuff that everybody's getting desensitized to, real, tangible, touch, feel, experience. Wouldn't it be amazing if you watched our video where me and Wendy were talking about the army that we needed? This is exactly what we're talking about. This major city evangelism, if we're going to repeat this to the very letter, we need a giant, life-size Daniel 2 statue that we can take around and give the message with. Can you imagine if we had this same thing? If we had, and I got lots more to say about this. We're going to be coming out with stuff, and you guys are just going to be so excited because we need you. We need your support in the what we're going to be doing to give the last warning. We are going to repeat to the very letter what was done, because that, we are told, is how it is going to be done. And this is ordained by God to do so. Wouldn't it be amazing if we had something like this to utilize? Well, we couldn't tell you till now, because this is a very sensitive project. But now I will share with you that this is not a dream. This is not the future. This is the present. And this is one of the tools that we'll be using.

0: This is the revealing of this statue that was built. There's no sound. I'm getting here. I apologize, everyone. I apologize. That is totally on me because I shared with no audio. Okay.
1: Do this. Yeah.
0: This is a 40-foot tall Daniel 2 statue.

Okay. I'm sorry for the technical difficulties there. I'm not sure why kept cutting in and out, and then we had a little bit of a delay on the video. I'm going to go back here so that you can see this in its full glory. Actually, let's go up here. So what this is a 42 foot tall Daniel 2 statue carved out of a giant redwood tree. It has a special trailer, tripod legs, everything engineered to be able to stand up and use for evangelistic purposes. And as of Friday, that's yesterday, Amazing Discoveries has been able to acquire this tool for evangelism. Praise the Lord. With much prayer and sacrifice on all sides, this has been made possible. This has been made to happen. And with this,

Nashville, many of you have studied Nashville before. We need to warn these cities like they've never been warned before. This will be the biggest evangelistic effort that we have ever done, and probably that has ever been done in a direct, tangible way. Now, I can't even share with you all the details this second, but in the next couple weeks, and this is why this is the last Final Countdown live stream. That doesn't mean we're not doing more live streams, but not part of the Final Countdown series. Because we're going in full 100% to warn the world, to warn the cities. And this is why we need an army. This is part of our plan. The way forward. We need to train the army. We'll be having training sessions. We'll be having, if you want to call them school of the prophets, however you want to put it, to get the people ready to do this work. We're going to be having a test run. It sounds like it's going to be not live, but it will be live at Amazing Discovery's headquarters of the presentations and of the event. This is going to happen in the next few months. And we're going to be live streaming the presentation so everybody can see what we'll be sharing. Plus, we'll be doing training and all these things of the team. Then we'll have teams trained. Now, we already have, and this is the amazing thing, guys. Before even Amazing Discoveries was given the opportunity to obtain the statue, God was putting the team together. I mean, we're going to be sharing stuff that's going to blow your mind. We're going to be training the team to take the statue to the different cities so that we have people going ahead. They'll be doing door-to-door. They'll be doing canvassing. They'll be doing ads. They'll be, you know, signs, billboards, one-on-one studies, flyers. And then... set up the statue and get people's attention. But that's not going to be where it's going to end because you can't just end them. What's this statue? Here's some flyers. Here's some information. How do you take it forward? Then we go to the city after all this work is done and the whole city's aware because this incredible image is there getting their attention. Then we do, and this, I mean, this is going to be a mega city evangelistic outreach. I mean, you could make that an acronym, Make Evangelism Great Again. This is not going to be one city. We're going to warn all these different cities. And then we'll do an old-fashioned evangelistic seminar, but... in a way that has more power and giving them actually the warning that they need and the tools they need in order to take that information. And now what do we do with this? Well, here's the roadmap. Here's how you're going to move forward. Here's how. But this is, thank you for scanning the QR code. This is a major endeavor. It's absolutely gargantuan. Just like Revelation 18 says that this final message will be given with more power. And I'm going to be sharing some quotes that this is something that is ordained by God to happen. What happened at Pentecost was shadowed by what happened in 1840 to 44. And that will be shadowed in a 10-time-fold what the last warning will be done. We'll be doing online and in-person training with groups, with churches. We're going to have material, resources for you to be able to hand out to prep. Sorry. I'm getting too excited here.

to prep the city and get you involved, because we can't do this alone. One person can't do this alone. 10 people, 100 people. We need hundreds of people. And we need resources right now, because I want to share something with you. There's multiple phases to this project, but one of the first is actually funds, because we have actually fully stepped out in faith to even do this. We don't have the funds to finish right now. We said, Lord, and we were praying and praying and praying, saying, is this something that you would have us to do? Is this one of the ways that the last message is going to be given to the world? And we said, we believe so. I mean, we're told that it's going to be repeated. We're told many other things that I haven't shared today, but I'll be sharing in the next just short amount of time. And so we stepped out in faith and we said, okay, thank you again for the scan. And said, Lord, we believe in this. And we know that if it's your will, it's your bill. That if you want this to happen, you're going to make it happen, because God owns the cattle on 1,000 hills, and he has 1,000 ways that we know not. And we have no idea how this is going to be finished. We have plans. We have ideas. We've been praying. We have teams being put together to actually get this done. But it's going to require a huge effort. And it's not once. It's for every single one of the cities. We just read today, thank you for the scan. Just read a quote today. There's too much slipshod work being done. Well, what does that mean? It means shoddy. It means floppy. It means careless. It means a little bit is put in, you know, let's do this little thing here. We need to go all out, because if you're going to get the world's attention, you have to be louder. A loud cry, louder than anything they've ever heard before. It has to be incredible. Thank you for all the scans. Praise the Lord. This has to be something that they've never witnessed before. And I can see all the things, I mean, that God is just, but it's going to take an incredible amount of dedication, incredible amount of effort, but also of funds. And I'm just saying this to give you guys an understanding of what we are saying. Lord, you're going to make this happen, because we need venues, and not small venues. Because if we go back to the history, 10% of the city would come out to these evangelistic seminars that were using the statue. Thank you again for the scan. Praise the Lord. We need venues. We need food. We need housing for people, like temporary housing. It'll be hotels. It'll be Airbnbs, whatever it is. We need to transport all of these things, filming, training sessions, all of these things to get an army ready. Thank you for the scans. This is one of the most incredible things to experience. There's a reason that everyone in history wanted to live now. And it's not because of all the bad stuff. It's because of all the incredible work that is going to be done. And if you have skill, do you think that God has put on your heart that you can contribute in some way, whether it's camera work or whatever it is, or just helping? We're going to need people to take out the trash. I mean, these are massive ventures that we are planning to do. And it's going to be done with a certain sound. It's not going to be your typical revelation seminar. It's going to have all the foundational things they need, plus the final warning that they actually require. That third angel's message, that fourth angel's message, telling them this is coming. And how do you get ready? The Country Living message. Thank you for the scan. The Country Living message. The health.

message, the right arm of the gospel. All these things need to be coupled together to give a unified voice. We're going to do pre-work in the city. We're going to have the evangelistic seminar. And we have plans that I'll be sharing with you. And then we'll follow up with Bible workers in groups, walking them through. We just finished. Guys, if you haven't got this already, thank you for the scan. These are our Daniel study guides. Do you see this? That is thick. Like, this is heavy stuff. There's a lot of information here, verse by verse, going through the book of Daniel. And then we can walk these people through this and not leave them there. Then they have to be trained to go further. They have to then be trained. And we'll be having live training here, in-person training. Medical missionary work, we'll be giving them the prophecy and then the country living aspect. If you don't know, we have a farm here. We teach people how to grow food in the no-buy, no-sell. How do you run without a tractor, without a rototiller, without fuel because you can't buy or sell it, and it's not going to be a month or 6 months or a year? This is going to be a longer period of time. But God will help. God will provide. I know that everybody who's in the city, they need to come out because this is the warning message. There's judgments coming on the cities. We talked about that in our last live stream called the three stages. The three stages of the tribulation. If you haven't seen it, please go watch that. There's a lot of really good Bible verses that I don't think many people have seen before, on warning the cities and how we need to come out of the cities, because that's where the judgments will start. Friends, this is a work. Thank you again. This is a work that is going to take an army. This is a work that is not going to be quickly finished. And we have plans. And God's the one in total control. But right now, we have this statue. But there's a couple things that need to be done. And I'm just going to be open with you guys. There's some maintenance that's needed. It's been sitting for a couple years. So it has some maintenance that has to go into it. The cost of the statue and getting everything ready. This is a massive, massive drawing card for people. When you set this up in a city, the amount of impact that you can have to turn people is tremendous. For the amount of work that was used before COVID with the statue, books were just flying like they've never flown before. Why? Because it's the biblical methods that are being used. God used this. He made imagery so that people could see the likeness of things, that they can understand. He draws a picture in your mind. If we go to W.W. Simpson, he had one of the most incredible evangelistic outreaches that was ever done. Ellen White says he shows us how this work is going to be finished, and we're going to be replicating what W.W. Simpson did. Because we want to finish this work, but we cannot do it without you. This last message of warning needs to go to the world. So this will be the last of the final countdown live streams. We will be coming back. We will be having many more presentations coming out. But I need to get focused. Our team needs to get focused on getting this work going forward. What is the plan? All the material that is needed, the sharing material for people, for groups, for churches, for all of this, to prep the cities. And then all the presentations that need to be put together, all the charts that people can have in hand. So you're giving them a prophecy seminar on Daniel 7, and you're going through the beasts. And now they can see the beasts in person. This is something that we would love to do if God permits, and everything is in God's time, to have the beasts, not cheap,
not sloppy,

In order for this to actually happen, like I said, we need an army. That army is made up of people. And this is where the mission school part comes in, because we need people who don't just know a couple things. They need the whole message in order to be giving the whole message. They can't give the loud cry if they don't have it. So we'll be doing training sessions here on site where you can come and we'll teach you all those things that we're talking about. Training up Bible workers, training up literature evangelists, training up people, medical missionaries, people that can help teach people country living because they've seen it and done it, experienced it. They've lived it. We have oxen here to run the farm. We are training oxen so that we can show other people how to use them during the no buy, no sell when you can't run your tractor. This seems radical. This seems odd, singular, and straight-laced, but that's exactly what we're told we're going to be called. We'll be sharing a lot more coming soon. This is a new year, and this is a new trajectory. We are going full force with the final message. The final message to warn the cities of the judgments that are coming. And we want to do this as it's never been done before, so that people really know what is coming to their city. Please pray for this, because I know the devil has already been attacking. I know the devil does not want this going forward. And we need everyone's support to be praying, to be supporting. Thank you again for the scan. To be training so that you can be part of the army that's going around door to door, that's handing out flyers. When we set up the statue in malls and events and all these things, handing out flyers and books and say, hey, this event is coming to your city. Are you interested in prophecy? Right now, the world is ripe. They have the dragon's prophecy, which is super popular now. But it's not based on the Bible. It's based on personal conjecture. There's no Bible verses to prove what these things are. But we have the Word of God. And we have the truth to share, to actually warn them. And they are ripe for the taking. We just need to give them the truth, and they will grab it, and they will hold it. So please be praying about this. You'll be getting many, many, many updates. We'll be, like I said, we're going to be doing a dry run of the series that we're going to be presenting here with the teams, training people, and that's going to be part of the exercise. Okay, we're going to set up the camera, set up everything. We're going to be live streaming, so you'll be able to see it if you can't come here. But if you can come here, praise the Lord. This is going to be the biggest thing we've ever done. Probably the biggest thing that's ever been done. There's been a lot of one city evangelistic seminars. We're going to try and hit all of them. Loud cry, North America. We need the 300. Keep praying, keep studying. God bless, and we'll see you soon.

And now we're going to deal with the seven churches. We've already seen that we are supposed to read it in a historic, continuous way. Blessed is he that readeth, and that hear the word of the prophecy, and keep the things that are written therein, for the time is at hand. Revelation 1:3, the time is for each time in history, there was a time at hand. And of course, particularly for our time,

I was in the Spirit in the Lord's day and heard behind me a great voice as of a trumpet. And then we looked at the great Epinados in Revelation chapter 1, telling us that Jesus is the center of the whole book, the whole Bible, that he is the great I Am. We looked at how in the book of Genesis, man lost access to the tree of life. Death came in, he had to earn his bread, lost dominion, became naked and was driven from God. And we looked in the first chapter on how there was a restoration to come in access to the tree of life, victory over death, the hidden manna, Jesus, the one that would take away the spiritual hunger for all time. Dominion was to be restored, white clothes, and no more separation from God. And we also saw in that first chapter, very briefly, that the seven churches represent the old postal route, starting with Ephesus, going to Smyrna, Pergamum, Thyatira, Sardis, Philadelphia, and Laodicea. Isn't it amazing that that is the sequence in which they occur and how the postal route went, and it's also the sequence in which they are mentioned. God is truly amazing. Write the things which thou hast seen, then time application, the things which are, and the things which are hereafter, future application, the mystery of the seven stars which thou sawest in the right hand of the seven golden candlesticks. The seven stars are the angels, the messengers, if you like, of the seven churches. The seven candlesticks which thou sawest are the seven churches. So the church is the medium through which Christ disseminates the truth. So let's go to Turkey, Asia Minor, where we find these churches. This is the city of Istanbul. And here you'll find some of the most beautiful mosques in the world. You'll find remnants here of the great battle between the religions, the Ottoman Empire, great fort of the Ottomans, bridges over the Bosphorus, marriages, people living there today like they live everywhere in the world. Everybody is seeking a place in the sun. Everybody is looking for someone to love. This is a young couple that is engaged. She's wearing pink here. And there's the coach on top of one of the seven hills of Istanbul, Constantinople. It's one of the cities with seven hills. Rome is the other one with seven hills. It's interesting that both were capitals of the Roman Empire. And here is the great Blue Mosque in Istanbul. Tremendous building representing one of the great religions of the world. And we'll be dealing with some of these issues as we go on in the book of Revelation. This is St. Sophia. Very interesting place. It's a museum today. It used to be in Byzantine times

blending into one. And interesting time that the world is facing. This is the underground channels where you can do your shopping. It's very dark down there. Of course, a very interesting country, Turkey, one of the great countries to visit. Excellent facilities, beautiful food, third world, first world, all in one. The great city of Troy was there. And so it's the remnant of that city. And this is what's left of the town of Troas. This is where Paul preached one night, and he must have been a tedious preacher who kept on for hours and hours, such as myself, because poor old Eutychus couldn't take it anymore, fell asleep like they sometimes do in mine too, and crashed down from the window and broke his neck, and the miracle took place where Paul prayed over him and he was healed. This was the place. Today it's just a little harbor place where fishermen sort of launch their boats. And this is where we have the setting of the seven churches in this area. So each of the seven churches where Christ is represented as disseminating his light to the world, each of these names have a particular meaning. And they have a prophetic meaning. There's a certain character in each of these churches that is described, which applies to them at that time and has a future application into the future. Then the churches get a commendation, something that they are doing right. And it's interesting that there is a church that does not have a commendation, but we'll come to that later. Then there is reproof. And reproof is very important because it tells us something about the time period again. If you are being reproved and asked to repent, is probation then over? Yes or no? Obviously not. Because if you can still repent after reproof, well then probation cannot be over. And so you cannot take this prophecy and throw it into the future after the close of probation. That would do violence, not only to the terminology, but would do violence to the structure where it occurs. It is set by the chiasma into the historic arm. Christ is ministering in the holy place, not in the most holy. So this is a time period of his ministry which does not pertain to the time of the end, although the prophecy proceeds throughout the entire Christian time, even into that time. So there's a reproof, there's a counsel, and then there is a promise. That's the basic structure of all the letters to the churches. Now the first one is the town of Ephesus. It was a very prosperous town. Today these are the ruins of Ephesus. Here is the great street of Curette. This is where Paul must have walked when he ministered in this particular town. And the name Ephesus means desirable. So it's a desirable condition to be in. This church has something going for it. And if it is the first in a period, because remember it says what is and what is to come, historic, continuous, until the end of time, because that's how God works. He has concern for every generation. Then it must be the first period of Christianity. And if we study the events, we can put an arbitrary time on it, probably to about AD 100. And we can learn something about the what is, what it was like then, as it applies to the church in history as well. Well, in Ephesus, there was the seat of Diana. And Diana was the mother of the gods. This is where Paul had his great argument about this very issue, because he said, Jesus is the only way. And then there was this big tumult, because they said, no, he's putting down Diana, our goddess, and they wanted to take him to task. So she was the mother of the gods. There was a temple of Diana, which was built in 480 BC. It's interesting that the Christian council, the Council of Ephesus, was held in this very town, Ephesus, and there the title

Mother of God was given to Mary. So there's some interesting little correlations over there with the seat of the mother of the gods, and here a title was given to Mary in this town as well. So that's the setting of this church. Let's read the letter to the church. Revelation chapter 2, verse 1 to 3. Unto the angel of the church of Ephesus write, these things says he that holdeth the seven stars in his right hand, who walketh in the midst of the seven golden candlesticks. We've dealt with this text already. I know thy works, and thy labor, and thy patience, and how thou canst not bear them which are evil. That's the commendation. So Jesus is saying to them, I can see what you're doing. I'm happy with what you are doing, and you have discernment between good and evil. And thou hast tried them which say they are apostles. So even in this early period, there were some who were trying to lead astray, yes or no? But they tried them. And what was the standard whereby they discerned whether they were from the good side or the bad side? Must be the word of God. That's the standard. How they you tried them, and which say that they are apostles and are not. So they were deceivers and liars then in the early church. And we will see that in the lectures that come. And has found them liars. How do you find them liars? What standard do you use to find them liars? Your feeling? Or must you have something to base it on? Surely you must have something to base it on. The word of God. And has borne and has patience, and for my name's sake has labored and has not fainted. That's a good commendation for the church at Ephesus. They still had their act together. But there's a reproof. Nevertheless, I have somewhat against thee, because thou hast left thy first love. So that first fire that the church had, that fire which you feel when you become converted and you go off and you run to bring the message, they had cooled down somewhat. Remember, therefore, from whence thou art fallen, and repent, turn around, and do the first works. So complacency had set in to an extent, but they knew right from wrong. That was good. They worked and labored for God. That was good. But that firstborn zeal, that was slightly tainted. Or else I will come unto thee quickly and will remove thy candlestick out of his place. So here was a time period that if a church did not live up to whatever truth they had, then God would do what? Take that candlestick away from them and give it to someone else. Very important point. So in this time period, we're still dealing in a time in history that if you don't live up to the light that you have, God will eventually take the light and give it to someone else to carry. But this thou hast, that thou hatest. That's strange. God hates something. And he commends them for hating something here. Hatest the deeds of the Nicolaitans, which I also hate. Huh. Remember now, this is a very important point. God hates the deeds. Does he hate the people? No. For God so loved the world that he gave his only begotten Son, that whosoever believeth in him should not perish but have eternal life. God loves people, but he hates, they teach today. Nicholas was Poseidon worship. It was the god of the sea, the Nicolaitan. Nicholas? Nicholas? Have you heard that name today? Yes, today we worship at the shrine of Saint Nicholas. You won't find him in history. You can look it up in the Encyclopedia Britannica. It says that he is a fictitious individual, probably from Poseidon worship. Very interesting. Jesus Christ is God.
Jesus Christ is Savior. Jesus Christ is the one who saves us. Now we celebrate his birth.

birthday on what day? The 25th of December. Now the Bible says that the shepherds were out on the fields. So it couldn't have been the 25th of December. The god Zeus, his birthday was on the 25th of December. The god Osiris, his birthday was on the 25th of December. I can go through all the ancient gods. The chief deities had their birthday on the 25th of December. Now, if Christmas, which means Christ Mass, was really the birthday of Christ, then why are we celebrating Nicholas on that particular day? Isn't that interesting? And the kids are asked to ask whom for their gifts? Nicholas. And he rides through the sky just like the ancient gods rode through the sky on the 25th of December on a chariot drawn, if he was Zeus, by a goat. But if he happened to be a Nordic god, and we have a Nordic religion because that's where we come from the Goths, then he happened to be drawn by reindeer. And he could discern right from wrong. He was eternal. He lived forever. Year to year, he could tell which child was good and which was not. He handed out the gifts, and there he went on the 25th of December. And children today forget about Jesus Christ and say Father Christmas. Is that right or wrong? So actually, what we are celebrating is Nicholas Day, and we love the Nicolaitans. But the early church hated them. Not the individuals, but the system. To him that overcometh will I give to eat of the tree of life, which is in the midst of the paradise of God. Revelation 2, 4 to 6. Today, Christ is being supplanted by the system in a little way, but it's much worse than what it actually appears. Here's the street of Curet. And this is where Paul must have walked down. This is where all the statues of the leading figures of the town stood. And each one had a head on. And if you had lots of money, you had a sculptor make your head and place it on there. And you paid rent, like you pay for your telephone or whatever, your house. And if you ran out of money and defaulted on your payment, poof, off came your head. And somebody else's went on there who could pay the rent. And so when you walked down there, there you were in your full glory if you could pay the rent. Here was a temple to the Emperor Trajan. Temples like these, of course, were dedicated to many gods. And the emperor was, of course, the Roman emperor was a deity. He was a reincarnation of the sun gods. The town hall, as it was, beautiful library. In Ephesus, Temple of Domitian, another emperor worship, another part of it. Then you had, of course, the ancient Scholastica figures. Here, later on, the Byzantine church left its marks. And if you were into plumbing, the plumbing was good. These pipes lasted throughout all this time. That was the public toilet. And underneath there was a river so that whatever happened was immediately transported away. Nothing's changed. We also have a river. We just pull a chain to get it going. And there you sat and you could chat to your neighbor about whatever was happening in your life. Here were the Scholastica baths, the goddess Artemis, the one with the many breasts to feed the nations. And this was the amphitheater in which all the tumult took place. When the gold or the silversmith who was responsible for making all the statues of Diana got very upset when Paul preached a different god. And the story goes that Paul escaped from here. So this early church, commendable church, it stuck to the ways, it had discernment between good and evil. It didn't allow pagan worship to infiltrate into the church. They discerned between right and wrong. Jesus was the center of their religion. They were a little bit complacent, but otherwise pretty good. The first time period was the same. Ephesus was a harbor city, and today there's no harbor. In fact, the sea is many kilometers.

kilometers away, has been filled in by silt. And about 800 AD, it ceased to be a harbor city. It's interesting in terms of time and evolutionary sequences, this study. In Ephesus today, you find that Rome has set up this structure, which was apparently seen in a vision, as the place where Mary lived. Because John came from Ephesus, and Jesus said, "Behold your mother." And so he took her to live with him in Ephesus. But this has been determined to be a fake. But nevertheless, this is where many come to worship at the feet of Mary. All religions come to worship there. Catholic, then we have pilgrimages of Protestants, even Islamic nations come to that particular place. Well, the next time period is Smyrna, 100 probably to 313 AD, because this was a time period of tremendous persecution. The word myrrh is hidden in the word Smyrna, and it means sweet smelling, an aroma of sacrifice. Now, if you take the city itself, there was a shrine to the goddess Nemesis. Polycarp was their first minister, and he was martyred. Interesting. And in this depiction over here, we have a 10 days of persecution. The Bible says, take a day for a year. Was there a period in the early church history when there was tremendous persecution for about 10 years? And the answer is yes. There was an emperor by the name of Diocletian who decreed a persecution time period, which was very acute and ended in 313 AD. So from 303 to 313, when Constantine put on the garb of Christianity over his pagan body. And Christianity became the official religion. So let's have a read what it says here to this particular church. "And unto the angel of the church in Smyrna write, these things says the first and the last, which was dead and is alive. I know thy works and tribulation and poverty." So they were having a tough time. The early church grew very rapidly. Things were going pretty well until this religion started to challenge the official religion. And then persecution broke out. And as soon as you challenge the paradigms of the world, persecution. "I know thy works, thy tribulation, thy poverty, but thou art rich. And I know the blasphemy of them which say they are Jews." Christians, the early church used the word Jews for Christians interchangeably. "And are not, but are the synagogue of Satan." So there are two churches on this world. Those representing God and his son, and those representing another power. Now this church has a commendation here, but there's no reproof. None whatsoever. "Fear none of those things which thou shalt suffer. Behold, the devil shall cast some of you in prison. And there you may be tried and shall have tribulation 10 days. There you have a particular time period mentioned. Diocletian persecution took that time period. "Be thou faithful unto death, and I will give thee a crown of life." There's the promise of restoration. "He that has an ear, let him hear what the Spirit says unto the churches. He that overcometh shall not be hurt by the second death." Interesting theology there that we can deal with in later lectures. Revelation 2, 10 to 11. So here is a church, no reproof. It's one of only two churches in these seven churches that has no reproof, only a commendation. So this is very desirable. But what did it take to get them like that? Persecution. You see, under times of persecution, the dross is separated. And what happens under persecution is that those who are known for their form of religion, they fall away because it becomes too painful to hold on to the form. So they give it up.

So if you really want to stand in times of persecution, you better be grounded on the rock. You better know what you believe and why you believe it. And that is why the book of Revelation is very important. Because it's telling us that there will be a time of trouble such as never was. And we'd better believe what we believe if we want to stand in that time. So, was there ever such a persecution? Was there ever a Diocletian? Well, I'll take you back to that city of palms, Palmyra, with this long Roman column, as we saw it in the previous lecture. And here are the pillars of the Bell Temple in the background, and these great arches. And as you go through that city, you come to this board which says Diocletian Camp. Interesting. So this emperor had his camp and his soldiers here from where he conducted his persecution of the early Christian church. Very interesting. And this persecution cleansed the church of all hangers-on for bread and fish. But those who clung to the rock, they were commended. So this was the great Diocletian camp. And modern Smyrna is called Izmir. It's quite a modern capital over there. This is all that's left of ancient Smyrna, not much. But it tells an interesting story in time. These are young people laughing and having fun in Smyrna like they have everywhere else in the world. You know what? I think God loves them. And God would love them to have a full knowledge of the truth as He would like you and me to have a full knowledge of the truth. But if you have truth and you stand for it, this is what can happen. Persecution. This is the Colosseum where they were persecuted, where Nero set the Christians alight. He used them as human torches. They were fed to the lions. Great suffering and death took place here as people were destroyed through hatred between religions. Well, let's see whether they compromised. Pergamos means elevation. Lift up. Lift up what? Lift up the self over the divine. Have we heard today about self? When you switch on the television, don't you hear that you have to find your strength in your where? Inside. And you have to change yourself from the inside. And you have to do all these things yourself. That's the new way to salvation. Pergamos, lifting up man's way over God's way, and that is idolatry. So the capital of the Roman province of Asia, there was a temple of Zeus, also of Asclepius, the serpent god. Man instructing serpent, the healing serpent, wrapped around the pole. Do we use that symbol today? Yes, the medical world uses it today. The proconsul of Pergamos had a double-edged sword. And it's very interesting that this city was the bastion of the Babylonian priesthood. You see, when Babylon had been conquered by Medo-Persia, they took over the Babylonian religion. But the priesthood revolted against Medo-Persia, and so the priesthood was driven out, and the priesthood established itself here at this city. So here was the official ancient Babylonian priesthood. Interesting. They took the palladium stone, the vestments, which were the vestments of Dagon. They had a fish robe, and they had a fish mitre with an open mouth on their head. Very interesting, because they represented Dagon, the god of the fish. And he was called Pontifex Maximus, the bridge between heaven and earth. So you were saved by man's mediation, the mediation of the church, rather than the mediation of Christ. So he was the bridge between heaven and earth, the keys and the mitre with them. So he had keys, two keys,

key to heaven and the key to hell. Interesting. And they were called Pontiff Kings of Pergamum, and the last one was Attalus III. Now, he became a Christian. Not Attalus yet. Later they became Christians. But Attalus III, when he realized that Rome was going to take them by force, he bequeathed his title to the Roman emperor. So if you go to Rome today, you will see behind the Roman emperors the letters PM. Pontifex Maximus. Bridge builder. And the Roman emperor, as we saw, were gods. So you could pray to them. They were the one who opened heaven for you. Now it's interesting that you will find those same letters, PM, not only behind the names of the Roman emperors, but you'll also find them behind the names of whom? The popes. You will find PM, Pontifex Maximus. So this title came down in history through the Roman emperors and eventually also to the pontiffs of Rome, who, by the way, also have the two keys, which they refer to as the keys of Peter, and they have the same vestments with the mitre that represents Dagon. How did that come into the Christian church? Now, in AD 378, the Christian emperor Gratian refused the title. So here were the Roman emperors, and here's one who said, no, I don't want this title. So it lay vacant until it was seized by Damascus, the bishop of Rome, and this is how the title came to be part and parcel of the Roman pontiff. So we still have the title today. But what happened here at Pergamos? Well, this was the time when this compromise came in. Now, at Pergamos, you have this great, great Pergamos altar, which was, of course, the altar to the gods, all the gods of the pantheon. Tremendous battle is depicted here between the forces of good and the forces of evil. And Revelation 2, chapters 12, verses 12 to 14 say, and to the angel of the church of Pergamos write, these things says he which has the sharp sword with the two edge. That's the word of God. Jesus is writing about the word of God, and here is another one who also has a sword. But he is an earthly mediation. I know thy works and where thou dwellest. He's talking to his church, remember. They're dwelling where? Where Satan's seat is. Wow. So this priesthood, which supposes to be another Babel, portal to God, is an abomination of Satan. Satan's seat is, and thou holdest fast my name. So this church still held to the truth in the midst of these circumstances, and has not denied my faith, even in the days when Antipas, a very interesting

to man, then he was a problem, and people were commended for being Antipas. But I have a few things against thee. Here's a reproof. Because thou hast there in them that hold to the doctrine of Balaam, who taught Balak to cast the stumbling block before the children of Israel and to eat things sacrificed unto idols and to commit fornication. So something had been sneaking into the church here, because there are those that hold to the doctrine of Balaam. Now we've discussed that. What was the doctrine of Balaam? Compromise. Get them to sin. Get them to break the law of God. And then we'll have them. So here is a compromise coming in where there is a doctrine being taught which will lead the people astray, and they will

were written so that Jesus Christ would become less than what he was, so that there could be a marriage between the religions, and Zoroaster could stand next to Jesus Christ, and Zeus could stand next to Jesus Christ, and Apollo could stand next to Jesus Christ, and everything would be honky-dory. We can worship them both. It was an ecumenical document that he commissioned. So a compromise came in, and Jesus had to become less, and obedience to God was replaced by obedience to man. Problem. Doctrine of Balaam. So hast thou also them that hold to the doctrine of the Nicolaitans? Oops! First they hated the doctrine of the Nicolaitans, now they held to the doctrine. Repent, or else I will come unto thee quickly and will fight against them with the sword of my mouth. He that has an ear, let him hear what the Spirit says unto the churches. To him that overcometh will I give to eat of the hidden manna, and will give him a white stone, and a stone, a new name written, which no man knoweth, saving he that receiveth it. Compromise is the greatest evil of all, because it is so deceptive. It is so deceptive. Here is this great city. These are the people that live there today, the marketplace. It is still third world, the red wall, the outer wall, the temple of Dionysus, the temple of Trojan, the temple of Zeus. There is a well that Kaiser Wilhelm made because he took everything away and carried it away. Scholastica and Asclepius. That was the worship that came in Pergamos. Compromise. I would like to recommend today that compromise between error and truth be rejected, and Jesus and his truth be made eternal in the heart. So the next time period mentioned is Thyatira, AD 538, probably to 1517. It has many meanings, this name. It means sweet savor of labor. It means sacrifice of contrition. And some say that it also means Satan's teachings. So after the compromise came in, and clearly we see that Balaam's technology was used, the Nicolaitans were acceptable, whereas the early church rejected that teaching. Here we have a time period of darkness. 538 AD, probably. The Justinian decree went out to appoint the Bishop of Rome as the corrector of heretics. So now the word was no longer the component which decided right from wrong, but a human individual had taken the role of deciding for you what you should believe. That's a problem, wouldn't you agree? If God created us free agents, and we individually have to stand before God one day and give an account for what we have done and what we have believed, can we then say, oh, but he decided for me, yes or no? No. What happened when Adam and Eve sinned? What's the first thing they did? Blamed someone, right? Yes. When God said to Adam, what have you done? What did Adam say? Ooh, the woman you gave me was her fault. And when he looked at the woman, what did she say? Oh, it was the serpent that beguiled me. You remember that? So once we start getting into that mode, we start blaming someone else. You know, we are living in a blame society today. Have you noticed that? Nobody has a problem on this planet. No child has a problem on the planet. I have my problems because of my parents. So here was now a corrector of heretics. Here was someone who decided for you what you had to believe, and if you didn't do it his way, what happened to you? Sizzle fits. That was the end of you. So it must be this time period when man became the standard
for everyone else. It's called the Dark Ages. One

you reject light and you assume to be light, that's when you have darkness. If the Son of God is not the light of the world and someone else becomes the light of the world, then you have darkness. There's just no other way. So Holzhauser, who is a Roman Catholic theologian, says it is the church of the Middle Ages. Now, in this particular city, you had a temple of Apollo, that's the sun god, and you had an altar to a female goddess. The church of the Middle Ages had a god, and they had deified a female. We'll come to that later in the lectures. There was a textile industry in this particular city where they made dyes, purple and crimson dyes, made from a root known as madder root. Now, the colors purple and crimson are also the colors of the Church of the Middle Ages. Very interesting. And the colors have very particular meaning. Purple is the color of royalty. Crimson is the color of sacrifice. So they have assumed the position of royalty and sacrifice, which should accrue to none other than Jesus Christ. They have set themselves up as the norm. They are the ones who forgive sins. They are the ones who says, come unto me and I will give you rest. Come unto me, confess your sins to me and I will give you absolution. Whereas Jesus says, I am the way, the truth, and the life. Confess your sins to God. So here was a problem coming in. Then in this story, as it unfolds in the city, there's a story of Jezebel. Now if you look in the Old Testament, Jezebel was the princess of Phoenicia who married Ahab, who was the king of Israel, and led the whole of Israel into sun worship. You can read the story there in 1 Kings chapter 18 verse 4, 2 Kings chapter 9 verse 22. Jezebel led the people of God into Baal worship. And you had, in that time, if you read the story, you had priests of Baal and you had priests of Ashtoreth. Now Ashtoreth was the female deity that was worshipped. So you had a male deity and a female deity. This is interesting. And you could pray to either. And you had priests of the one and priests of the other. Now the Church of the Middle Ages did exactly the same thing. You have an entire priesthood dedicated to Mary. And you have a priesthood dedicated to a male deity. It's interesting. I know thy works and charity, love, and service and faith. Remember that the letter is written to God's church living in those circumstances and sometimes drinking from that fountain. That's the sad part about it. And thy patience and thy works and the last to be more than the first. So here's works orientation. Now, let me not get this wrong. There's nothing wrong with works because faith without works is dead. But if works take the place of faith, then your faith is dead. Are you with me? So, here was a church that shifted the emphasis from faith to works. Notwithstanding, I have a few things against thee. Because thou sufferest, that means tolerates, that woman Jezebel. Now, there might have been a literal Jezebel there. They say that in that time period there was. She was the woman who was in control of the textile industry, who made the purple and the crimson dyed cloths. But obviously, the Bible is using something literal, what was then, and applies it in a future application, and applies it to this great apostasy, which happened when Ahab, who was king of Israel, married Jezebel. In other words, he went into a relationship with paganism. Is that clear? And here is this king who marries into paganism. So the Church of God accepts paganism and intermingles it into its very fiber. So they suffer, this woman. They tolerate Jezebel.

Jezebel, which calls herself a prophetess. Now, to prophesy means to preach. It also means to receive visions, and you have to take from the context which one you're dealing with. Obviously here, they're preaching. To teach and to seduce my servants to commit fornication, to become unfaithful to God and to serve other gods, and to eat things sacrificed unto idols. Wow, that's getting pretty specific. Idolatry, and eating and drinking becomes part of the idolatry. Now, God had always warned these people not to eat food sacrificed to idols, and here was a specific idolatry. It's interesting that the pagan deities, Bacchus, Zeus, Osiris, were worshipped with wafer round breads, symbolizing their bodies, literal bodies. Did that come into the church system at this time? Well, it did. And I gave her space to repent of her fornication. God gave her time, lots of time, to repent. But the sad story is, she repented not. And behold, I will cast her onto a bed, and them that commit adultery with her into great tribulation, except they repent of their deeds. But they won't repent. So the system won't change. It will remain. So God will have to take this light, give it to something else, because this system is not going to repent. It's a problematic system. And I will kill her children with death. So out of the system there will even be children who will be as apostate as she was. And all the churches shall know that I am he which searches the reins and hearts. And I will give unto every one of you according to your works. So if works is your criterion, I will judge you by your works. If you lead people into idolatry, I will judge you by that. But unto you I say, unto the rest in Thyatira, as many as have not this doctrine. So not everybody followed. There came a great split in the church. And which have not known the depth of Satan. Now, this is interesting technology. To know the depths of Satan means that you must be initiated into the secrets of occultism. Is that right? There are people today who claim to know the depths of occultism. And we'll have to find out where this depth of occultism is seated today. And we're going to do this in the lectures that come, in no uncertain terms. But here it is seated in which church? The Church of the Middle Ages knows the depths of Satan. Wow, that's scary. We're going to have to deal with this. As they speak, I will put upon you none other burden. So there are people that resist this compromise, that resist this inner teaching, this mystery, this occultism. But that which you have already, hold fast till I come. Here's the first reference to the coming of Christ. So obviously we've moved from a time period when the church knew what truth was, became complacent, moved to a time when there was great persecution and the church was cleansed, Smyrna, Myr. Then a period of compromise, Pergamos, when truth and error became intermingled, to a time period when man sets himself up as standard to decide right and wrong and becomes religion for you rather than the word. And then we get into pure occultism. Hold fast till I come. He that overcometh and keepeth my works unto the end, to him will I give power over the nations.
Well, here is the Justinian

pillar, there it is, this one over here, commemorating the decree that man can now decide who is on the right side and not, and has the right to punish him even to death. Pillars are brought in. Egyptian pillars. These are symbols, phallic symbols of Osiris. This is paganism. You will find them particularly in Rome, of course, right in the center in the Vatican. You will find this tremendous pillar of Thutmose III, the very pharaoh of the Exodus. The triple crown, which is from Medo-Persia, represents actually God of heaven, the earth, and the netherworld. Wow! That's quite something to be crowned with a crown that makes you king of heaven, earth, and the netherworld. That's taking the place of someone else. Well, obviously we need some renewal. The church of the Middle Ages became darkness, and it was known as the Dark Ages. So the next time period is Sardis, AD 1517 to 1798. It means renewal. The time periods, we will come to later as to why these particular time periods are relevant. Renewal, that which remains. Literally, Sardis means reformation then. Isn't that incredible? That God should have this in the sequence. The city was impregnable, but was taken twice without resistance. Once by Cyrus, who was king of Medo-Persia, and Antiochus, Greek king, Antiochus the Great. Let's read about this Reformation period. Revelation 3 verse 1. Unto the angel of the church of Sardis write, these things says he that has the seven spirits of God and the seven stars, the teachers, in his hands. I know thy works, that thou hast a name, that thou livest and art dead. Wow. Here was a renewal. Here was new life in the church. Something had been discovered. Idolatry had been set aside. And there was life, but this life was not complete enough to make it life. There was death in it. Be watchful. Strengthen the things which remain that are ready to die. This is a terrible testimony. So here was life coming, and there were things that had to be restored that were dead, that were now have to be restored to life, but they're ready to die. Doctrines, teachings. For I have not found thy works perfect, complete, before God. So obviously the Reformation, although it breathed new life into the doctrine of Christ, did not have perfect works. It was not complete. Something was left undone. It's very interesting that at the Council of Trent, there was a major, major issue, and we'll be discussing this a little bit later in the lectures. The major issue was sola scriptura, the Bible and the Bible alone as standard. Rome said no. Bible and tradition. And tradition is the context in which the word must be evaluated. So tradition, man, is the one who supersedes and controls the issues of the Bible. That was the position of Rome. And man was the one who determined how it should be read. So the church decides what's right and wrong for you, not the word. The Reformation said, no. Sola scriptura, sola gratia, saved by grace and grace alone, saved by Jesus Christ. And the word is the standard whereby we live. That was the issue. Who won at the Council of Trent? Good question. Rome won. The Reformation lost at the Council of Trent. Sad. I'll show it to you in a future lecture. The Reformation lost. A split came, yes. A split came, but the Reformation lost. They had the greatest opportunity in the history of the world to complete the works and to win.

but they lost. Why? Because Rome could prove that their traditions superseded the word. The Reformation wasn't doing what it was preaching. The Reformation had said, sola scriptura, the word and the word alone. And then the church asked, do you keep all the teachings? Why do you follow Rome in some issues and leave the Bible alone? Why did you set it aside? A cardinal got up and made a speech. I'll come to it in a future lecture. And said, why are you accepting our tradition over the word? You are transgressing your own precepts. You mean nothing. You are just a rebellion. And the Reformation lost on that issue. It wasn't perfect before God. Sad story. Remember, therefore, how thou hast received and heard, and hold fast, and repent. If therefore thou shalt not watch, I will come on thee as a thief, and thou shalt not know what hour I will come upon thee. That's a sad story too. If you reject light, sooner or later you won't be able to discern the time you are living in. And the coming of Christ will be a total surprise. Thou hast a few names, even in Sardis, which have not defiled their garments. So all was not wrong with the Reformation. The Reformation was a wonderful, powerful tool. It just didn't finish the job. It didn't go all the way. The work was not complete before God. And they shall walk with me in white. I wonder who they are. Could it be Johann Hus? Could it be Tyndall? Could it be Wycliffe? Could it be Martin Luther? Could it be all those great reformers? They are worthy. They stood for what they understood to be truth. He that overcometh, the same shall be clothed in white raiment, and I will not blot his name out of the book of life, but I will confess his name before my Father and before his angels. By the way, this is an interesting text. It doesn't say there, I will write his name in the book of life. It says, I will not blot his name out of the book of life. Wow! What does that tell you about God? How many people does God want to be saved? Everybody! Did you know that every person ever born was written in the book of life? And his choice decides whether he stays there or goes. Sad story. Anyway, this is Sardis, what it looked like. That's all that's left from. This is a Muslim lady that accompanied us on that tour. Wonderful story. She accepted Christianity and had to run for her life as a consequence. Anyway, here's an old Byzantine church covered in. A farm is in it. This is an old synagogue that has been opened up over here and cleaned out. This is probably where Paul taught. And maybe Paul was in the synagogue in Sardis. If we go into history, well, this is the city of Prague. And today, pretty industrial, but the ancient city is very, very beautiful. One of the most beautifully preserved old cities in Europe. Very, very impressive. This is where Johann Hus preached. And here's a statue in his memory, in front of these old buildings. And here is a song which they sang. Now, I can't read this Czech language over here. But in any case, this song is against the king of Babylon. Wow. This Hussite, Johann Hus, preached against the king of Babylon. And he preached that this king of Babylon was taking the place of Jesus Christ. And Hus was declared a heretic and sentenced to death at the stake. Thou hast a few names even in Sardis which are not have not defiled their garments, and they shall walk with me in white, for they are worthy. Here's the old bridge over the river in Prague,
And here they used to hang the body parts

of the Hussites, who rejected the teachings of Rome and chose the teachings of the Bible. So if they were caught, then they cut off pieces and they hung them here for all to see. So you'd have a corpse hanging there, an arm, a leg, a head dangling to remind you that it was not worth your while to go contrary to the teachings of the Church of the Middle Ages. As you cross this bridge today, you will find the pagan saints there, back in their place. Here's a lady putting her hand on this image. You can see how this bronze image over here is shiny from all the people who put their hands there, because they believe if they put their hands there, they will receive a special blessing. This is a Catholic saint who apparently died here by being dangled over the bridge. Actually, he was pulled up, so they say. And if you put your hand there, you receive a special blessing. So now you can receive a blessing through the activities of man. That's what the Hussites were fighting against. Man's elevation over Christ. Symbols of sun worship, the signs of the zodiac. Here is a Jesuit enclave over there with the letters IHS, Isis, Horus, Set, the Egyptian Trinity. The churches are being modified. Here's a health resort where you can buy some healthy foods. There is Martin Luther. And here on this very stairway, which is called La Santa Scala, Martin Luther got up from his knees and said, "The just shall live by faith." You see, this stairway, it is claimed, was the stairway where Christ walked when he was sentenced to death by Pilate. And then one night, miraculously, the angels took the stairway from Jerusalem and plonked it down in Rome. That's

Lord, I am a sinner, forgive me. And Jesus will look down and says, I do not condemn you. Go and sin no more. What a wonderful way of finding forgiveness. Hier stand vor Kaiser und Reich Martin Luther 1521. Hier stood before the emperor and the kingdom Martin Luther. And he said, here I stand, I can do no other. Either it's the word or it's not the word. By the way, Martin Luther realized even where his works were not complete. But he couldn't do everything. His followers should have followed on, but they did not. And there he stood. And, well, that's history. The work was not completed. And so what happened? Because Martin Luther couldn't complete the work, another Christian denomination rose and said, hey, Martin, you missed out on something. And they started a new denomination. And they followed the new leader who was maybe called, whatever, Calvin. And they called themselves Calvinists. And then someone else discovered, hey, Calvin and Martin, you did not realize that the Bible teaches something else over here, you know? And then you have the Baptists. And they have some more information, and they had it. And the Lutherans say, well, Martin didn't see that, so neither do we. And the Calvinists say, well, we didn't see that either, so we're not going to follow that route. And then you have Wycliffe saying, whoa, you know, here's something great here that we've discovered in the Bible. Come, Protestant fellows, let's do this. Hey, no, you better do it on your own. Form your own denomination. And so what happened? You have all these Christian denominations. Each with their doctrines, which are based on the Bible, but each claiming to have something other from the other that keeps them separate. Don't we all have the same Bible, yes or no? Don't we all have the same truth if we have one Bible, yes or no? Then why so many denominations? Can't we find out what the truth is and do it? Well, then comes Philadelphia, 1798 to 1844. Philadelphia means brotherly love. Attalus II built it because he loved his brother, Imenus. And it was a gateway through the mountains. It was an open door. Well, this is an interesting time because after the Reformation had been completed, that's when world mission started. Carey went to India, 1793. Morrison to China, 1807. Moffat to Africa, 1817. British Bible Society started in 1804. American Bible Society, 1816. The word went to the world. To the angel of the church in Philadelphia, brotherly love, write, these things says he that is holy, he that is true, he that has the key of David, he that openeth and no man shutteth, and shutteth and no man openeth. This is an interesting concept. Something's opening up and something's closing down. So God opens the way for world mission and it goes up. But there's also something else that's opening and closing here. There were gates, doors, if you like, between the compartments of the sanctuary. And when we come into the next time period, we will find that we are no longer in the holy, but in the most holy. Ha! So Jesus' ministry must have shifted from the holy to the most holy. But that's another concept that we won't deal with in detail now. I know thy works. Behold, I have set before thee an open door, and no man can shut it. For thou hast little strength, small group, and hast kept my word, and hast not denied my name. There's no reproof here. A small group decides they will follow Christ in everything, all truth. Behold, I will make them of the synagogue of Satan, so there are Satan's church on the world, which say they are Jews, Christians, and are not, but do lie. Behold, I will make them to come and worship before thy feet, and to know that I have loved thee. So here is a group that finds truth, and something is being restored. Because thou hast kept the word of my patience. Back to the word. So obviously, something is being done differently. I also will keep thee from the hour of temptation. So they won't be here right at the end.

So it's a period just before the last groups on earth, which shall come upon the world to try them that dwell upon the earth. Behold, I come quickly. What did he say in the previous church? I am coming soon. Now I come quickly. You see, that time is shorter now. So obviously we've moved in history through time from a time when he's coming soon, when his coming is not mentioned, to a time when he's coming soon, to a time now where he's coming quickly. This is before the last events. But this group will not go into the final events because they'll be kept from the hour of temptation. Hold fast that which thou hast, that no man take thy crown. Revelation 3, 9 to 11. What happened in history? Well, if you go to Philadelphia, you'll find few ruins of some Byzantine churches there. It's very Middle Ages. And this old lady has an interesting connotation for me. She taught me an interesting lesson. She gave a big hug and a kiss to a lady that was very sad, who was being marginalized by everyone else, and gave me a stern look of rebuke. And I remember that look because it taught me something. It taught me that I must regard people as of more value than what they do. But that's a different story for another time. Him that overcometh will I make a pillar in the temple of my God. Tremendous. Be part of the saved. And he shall go no more out. Eternal life. And I will write upon him the name of my God. God's character will be in him. And the name of the city of my God, the character of my people, which is New Jerusalem, which cometh down from heaven. Note, not a city with bad sewage down here on earth. No, it comes down from heaven, from my God, and I will write upon him my new name. Revelation 3:12. These are great promises to this church. So Philadelphia, a time of renewal, when the teachings of the Bible were taken in their fullness again and combined into one teaching, following everything in the Bible. The Bible also went into the whole world, with Satan there trying to confuse the issue, and God's people supposedly there to represent righteousness and truth. And then comes the last church, Laodicea. And if we take the prophecy of Daniel, where the 2,300-day prophecy ends with this interesting date, 1844. We'll have a whole lecture on it, so let's not get into that. It gets too complicated. Laodicea means nation of judgment. So that means the last one. This is an anti-typical, if you like, Yom Kippur. Christ is in the most holy now, because we've moved from candlesticks and showbreads and altars of incense to Ark of the Covenant. So he's moved into the next phase, a Yom Kippur, a time of judgment. Very interesting. Now this city, Antiochus built it and named it after his wife, Laodicea. She was Laodice. It was a health resort. They had eye salve that they made, very famous one, which was called Collyrium. So they were there to give spiritual eyesight, if you like. It was a very wealthy city, was destroyed in AD 60 by an earthquake, rebuilt with own funds, no state funds. They were wealthy. They had it all. And they had a health resort. Those are the ruins of Laodicea. Some of it is still being dug up. Here's an old amphitheater that's not being excavated yet. And they had this fascinating system. Here's an old pipe system. Notice all this insulation around these pipes. Tremendous stuff. They put all these pipes into these heavy systems and piped the water to this town. Now, not too far away, there are hot wells, but there were none in Laodicea, so they piped it here, and the water went in hot, and a wonderful feat of engineering. When it came out at Laodicea, the water was no longer hot, it was lukewarm. If you drank it lukewarm, you got nauseous and you threw up. If you made it hot, you could drink

0: drink it, you know, like tea, you could drink it. If you made it ice cold, you could also get it down. So like today, where you have these salt cures and you drink these waters, you could get it down, but as it arrived there, it was lukewarm. Fascinating story in archaeology. I know thy works, that thou art neither cold nor hot. I would that thou wert cold or hot, so then because thou art lukewarm and neither cold nor hot, I will spew thee out of my mouth. Revelation 3:15-16. Notice that the rebuke is not, I will come and take your candlestick and give it to someone else. The rebuke is, I will spit you out. You see, this is the last church on earth. There's no taking away of the candlestick. There's only a spitting out. So this church goes through to the kingdom. But those that are lukewarm will have to be spat out of it. This church will be shaken. And those that do not conform will be shaken up. So is this a perfect church, yes or no? No, it's pathetic. Notice that it is lukewarm and that there is no commendation, only a rebuke. No commendation whatsoever. It's the only one that has no commendation, nothing. Not too far away, there's Hierapolis, where there are the really hot springs, but there it was lukewarm. Today, many, many health resorts with all these beautiful calcium carbonate deposits and all these little hot wells down there are all over the place. It's a very beautiful place. They still make healthy food there as well. Amphitheaters. This camel, I think, needs a tooth job. Because thou sayest, I am rich and increased with goods and have need of nothing, and knowest not that thou art wretched, miserable, poor, blind, naked. Wow, this church is in trouble. Here's a little boy gathering geberra. It's a little substance that is used in the health industry to take pain away. It's like an anesthetic. So even today, this area is known for its health herbs. You see, there is a health message associated with Laodicea, something for the physical body. But unfortunately, they are rich. Now, is God interested in literal riches, yes or no? No. So, in what are they rich?
1: Spiritual.
0: Yes. They have biblical knowledge. They have biblical knowledge. You see, the Reformation had not completed the job. The Reformation became fragmented because of an incomplete job. Then Philadelphia time period came along and a consolidation took place and the word was again unraveled in all its fullness and Laodicea inherited the knowledge. Here they were. They had the knowledge. And what do they do with it? Sit on it. And what do? They become rich and increased in goods and have need of nothing. They start playing church. The church is supposed to be the light of the world, but these people play church. And they do not know that they are wretched and miserable and poor, spiritually poor, and blind. They don't have discernment, and they are naked. They are devoid of Christ. You see, faith without works is dead. Whereas works doesn't earn you any brownie points because you are saved by grace and grace alone. If you do not share that which you know, well, then you have a problem. And if you are rich, if you believe that you have the truth, well, then why share it with someone else? Might make you uncomfortable. And there are people that might believe that they have the truth and that the truth will save them. But the Jews believe.

believed that, and they had the truth, but they rejected the Messiah and nailed him to a cross. Didn't they do that? So to have the truth doesn't save you. To have Jesus Christ saves you. And if you have Jesus Christ, you will go out. And you will not condemn those who know not the truth. You will love those who know not the truth and try and win them over to the truth. Because Jesus died for you and for me while we were yet sinners, right or wrong. And that's the way it's going to be. And let me tell you something. Nobody, and I'm going to say this very harshly, nobody is saved by his right understanding of any doctrine. Have you got that? If you have the perfect knowledge on how to be saved, is that going to save you? No. If you sit on it and you have it and you're rich and increased in goods, that's not going to save you. Applying it to the hearts and making Jesus the center and the Alpha and the Omega of your life, that is saving knowledge with works. But to sit on it won't save you. Now, if you become so rich and increased in goods that you start arguing on this issue and that issue, and I have the perfect understanding of this doctrine, and therefore I am right and you are wrong, and you are lost, and I am saved. This church is so full of knowledge that it has time to debate the issue round and round like a dog with its mouth and its tail running round and round in circles and getting nowhere. This church is wretched and miserable. So if you're looking for the perfect end time church, you will not find it. You have to look for one that's miserable and poor and blind and wretched. Then you might have found it. How's that? I counsel thee to buy of me gold tried in the fire, that thou mayest be rich, and white raiment, that thou mayest be clothed. So how do you get rich? And how do you get the robes of righteousness? And how do you cover the shame of your nakedness? And how do you get spiritual discernment and eye solve so that you can see? As many as I love, I rebuke and chasten. Be zealous, therefore, and repent. So if you want to do what is right, God will put you in the fire of affliction. So I have bad news. Anybody who finds this truth, it's hot. And you will have to take care of yourself and eat gebre. Here there's a knocking on the door. And here there is a beautiful field ready for the harvest. I took this standing on my knees, taking it across. Behold, I stand at the door and knock. If any man hear my voice and open the door, I will come into him. God doesn't force anyone. And I will sup with him and he with me. To him that overcometh, there's some overcoming to be done, will I grant to sit with me in my throne, even as I also overcame, and I'm set down with my Father in his throne. Revelation 3:20. That's the history of the church. Finally, I have to tell you that there are people on this earth who have a knowledge of the truth. But they're not very well known for spreading it. They're rather well known for sitting on it and arguing amongst themselves as to the particulars of each particular point and as to their perfection or non-perfection in this issue or that. That's not the issue. Jesus is the issue. Truth is important, but only if it is applied to the hearts. And I pray that we all may understand and gain a knowledge of the truth, but that we far more, lest we become clanging cymbals, find Jesus and apply him to our hearts. In the next lectures, we will find out how truth has been thrown to the ground on this planet and what trouble we are really in and who controls what. And how they do it. May God bless you and keep you, and come to the next lectures as we unfold the whole battle between good and evil. Thank you for coming.

have another word of prayer so we could all bow our heads. Dear Heavenly Father, I just ask that you send your Holy Spirit to be with us here in this place. I ask that you send an extra legion of angels to encamp around this little room here in this small company that is gathered here in your name, and protect us. Open our minds and our hearts to what it is you have to say to us. And thank you so much for your love and the gift that you've given us in your Son. In Jesus' name, amen. Have no fellowship with the unfruitful works of darkness, but rather expose them. And we kind of saw that as like, expose, you know, what's going on over here. You got to put on the armor of God so that we can battle against Satan. But my brother and I, we've learned some things. We've had the privilege to work with a minister by the name of Bill Liversidge, who reminded us that the armor of God is not to do battle against Satan with. Have you ever heard that before? That's kind of interesting, huh? Because remember, the battle's already been won. So what then is the armor of God? Each piece is a representation of what? Of Christ. Right? We have the helmet of salvation. Who is our salvation? It's Christ. It's the breastplate of Christ's righteousness. It's the belt of truth. I am the way, the truth, and the life. The feet. The gospel. And what's the gospel? It's the message of Christ, right? The sword. The word. So as we look, we are going to look at some tactics of the enemy who comes against us. So just remember that it's by looking at the gospel, it's by knowing the gospel that we can see the counterfeits. My brother and I, we grew up in the church. Brandon, we all grew up in the church, and we all left. And we were gone for a good 10 years. And what brought us back was the truth of the gospel is what spoke to our hearts and brought us back into a relationship with God. Does anyone here know of anyone who is struggling with sorcery or who knows a sorcerer? Not one, but a couple. What kind of things come to mind when you hear the word sorcery? Witchcraft. Harry Potter, right? So, and these are forms of sorcery. Yes, indeed they are. These are the mainstream things. You know, Disney is one of the biggest propagators of supernatural material out there. And look at the target audience there. The super young. If you have your Bibles and you'd like to turn it to Revelation 18:23... Bible says here that, and the light of the candle shall shine no more at all in thee, and the voice of the bridegroom and of the bride shall be heard no more at all in thee. For thy merchants were the great men of the earth. For by thy sorceries were all nations deceived. How many were deceived? All. So, let's look at this word sorcery here. If you look it up in the Strong's Concordance, the original root Greek word was pharmakia. What's that word sound like? Pharmacy. It's where we get our word pharmacy. The use or administering of drugs, poisoning, sorcery, magical arts, often found in connection with idolatry and fostered by it. So you could kind of wrap all those definitions up into one definition and

spirituality, your morality, and your will. This is that God-given power of choice that He's given to each of us. It's what sets us apart from the animal kingdom, this large portion of our brain being dedicated to the frontal lobe. For instance, a dog, his frontal lobe is about 7%, whereas a cat is only about 3.5%. And that's why dogs are a little bit more lovable than cats. So I got a little bit more frontal lobe there. So, Corinthians, Paul tells us in 1 Corinthians 3:16 that, "Know ye not that you're the temple of God, that the Spirit of God dwells within you?" Right? Where does the Spirit of God dwell within us? In our minds. In our minds. So, what are some things that could hinder this vital command center or override it and cause our frontal lobe to not operate properly? Tell you, well, there's a good guess since we're talking about Hollywood here. What is this little guy, this little cartoon, what is he doing here? Who's he? He's a hypnotist.

voice, or having the subject fix his gaze upon a light in an otherwise dark room. They've actually found that the best way to induce a hypnotic trance is to just have the subject stare at a little blinking light. And you go into a pretty deep hypnotic trance where different audience members do silly things in front of their friends and they don't remember it. Well, they don't realize, like, really how powerful a power hypnosis is. And there was one case where the woman came up on stage, he put her in this trance, he told her when he heard this certain song, she would think that she was a supermodel. And so she pranced around the stage like she was a supermodel, and, you know, he'd snap his fingers and she'd come out of it and she'd sit down. Well, a few days later, she's in the grocery store with her friends, and that song started to play. And all of a sudden, she thought she was a supermodel. And she went into such a deep hypnotic trance that she didn't come out of it for days. Her friends were like, what are we going to do? They tried to get a hold of the hypnotherapist that did the show, and they couldn't get a hold of him. And so they got a hold of this other guy, and he goes, well, bring her by. And he had to, like, do some more hypnotherapy to get her out of this trance. It's a very powerful thing, hypnosis. And it's not something necessarily that we should be messing around with. Just looking at that last part there, you know, having it fix your gaze on a light in an otherwise dark room, what does that sound like, too? The TV, right? Isn't the TV just a little blinking light, basically? So why is hypnosis not a good thing? Well, here's what the Bible tells us in 1 Corinthians 6:12. All things are lawful for me, but all things are not helpful. All things are lawful for me, but I will not be brought under the power of any. So to give your willpower, per se, over to the hypnotherapist to say, please, you know, help me stop smoking because I can't, is giving that willpower to choose over to somebody else. And the way that works is they'll strongly suggest they'll attach all these negative emotions to the act of smoking. So that when you go to pick up a cigarette, you feel all these negative things, and you don't want it because there's all these other things now attached to that action. And as you see, as we move into this, you'll see how this is used. So what's actually happening in your brain when you watch TV? Here's our little googly-eyed guy sitting here zoning out. There's a couple of different things. The first thing is brainwave patterns. Have you guys heard of brainwave patterns? They're kind of like gears, you could say, in your mind. There's delta, theta, alpha, and beta. Delta being when you're in your deep sleep, theta, light sleep. Alpha is when you're awake but relaxed, and beta is when you're excited and you're having a conversation with somebody. When you're reading a book, you're in beta. You're in that top gear, all pistons firing. Alpha is... it's a natural brain wave pattern to be in as well, but this is the hypnotic brain wave pattern that takes place when you undergo hypnosis. Your brain exhibits only alpha brain wave pattern. It's that brain wave pattern that happens when you're driving down the freeway and, oh, I missed my exit, right? Because you were daydreaming or whatever, and you were in alpha, and the monotony of driving, those lines just kind of going by and everything, we're very self-hypnotized, we self-hypnotize all the time. We go into this alpha brainwave pattern. But to be forced into this alpha brainwave pattern is where it gets a little tricky. And when you watch television, that's all that happens, is alpha brainwave pattern. So you are in that hypnotic state of mind that is the same as being under hypnosis. Another thing that's happening, there's a left and right brain situation where your left brain being the analytical, critical side of your brain, the right side being your emotional, artistic, dreamy side of your brain. When you sit down to watch television, they've done these studies, within minutes, your brain switches from all brain thinking to predominantly right brain thinking. The left side of your brain shuts down. So does your frontal lobe. So you now are taking in information and only kind of processing it with the right side of your brain. It's not going through the analytical, critical, logical, your brain compartmentalizing things.

0: and saying, oh, I kind of agree with this and I don't with that. It's coming in one big chunk into the right hemisphere of your brain. And that's how you can still have emotions. You can still cry and we still laugh. But you're not critically analyzing the information that's coming into your senses. The other thing that's happening, when this switchover takes place, a rush of endorphins is released into your system. And endorphins, everybody knows, right? This is the runner's high. Heard of the runner's high? Endorphins are the body's natural opiates. It hooks up to all the same receptor sites in your body as does opium, heroin. So now, basically, when we sit down and we watch television, we are getting an opiate fix. And we become addicted to that opiate fix. And if you don't believe me, if you know somebody who watches a lot of television, or if you watch a lot of television yourself, try stopping just cold turkey. Turn it off. Don't watch for a month. And you'll exhibit all the same effects as coming off of a drug like heroin. You'll have headaches, insomnia, irritability, because your body's used to that endorphin rush on a daily basis. So here's a little video clip that we kind of cut together of some different ads that are kind of just making fun of the fact that, oh, we're hypnotizing you. And you notice that the music, remember, repetition is another element of hypnosis. And when music has a very strong emphasis on the beat, that in itself can become a driving force for inducing hypnotic brainwave patterns.
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6: 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And just who might you be? 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
1: You notice how there's always those little tags, the little snap of the fingers, obey, ding, you're free to move about the country, right? I mean, if I just were to make this sound right here, right? You've all heard that, and then you guys are all salivating and going, thinking of your favorite soda, okay? All those things are basically like triggers. They're triggers to remind you of these implanted memories that have been placed in our brains. And the advertising industry is king at this. They know, they've studied it to its fullest. They realized when the television first hit the scene that they had the most powerful persuasion tool ever invented. And this television here, you could call it the opiate of the masses. Neil Postman, he writes a book called The Four Arguments for the Elimination of the Television. He teaches a whole line of classes at NYU called Media Ecology, the effects of media on society and you know, what happens when we're exposed to all this media that's coming at us. He says that the horror of television is that the information goes right into our memory pool, but we do not react to it. Perhaps we react to it later, but we do not know what we're reacting to. When we watch television, you're training yourself not to react. And so later on, you're doing things without knowing why you're doing them or where they're coming from. So when you sit there and you're watching a movie or a television show and

0: someone's about to get killed. Do you jump up and say, "Don't kill that guy"? No, you just sit there and watch. And you're training yourself not to react. You're still feeling all those. That's why the horror genre of film is so addictive, is because you become addicted to that, ooh, on the edge of your seat, freaking out, waiting for the next terrible thing to happen. And you're not really reacting to it. You're not trying to stop what's happening. And so you see things that happen. Like there was an incident that happened in New York where a woman was murdered and, you know, on the street, stabbed to death. And there was like 100 people that witnessed it. They just watched from their window. Nobody reacted. And then you're reacting to things and not knowing why you're reacting to them or where they're coming from. You know, is all this stuff that we're putting into our mind affecting us later on down the road? Here's just a simple example of not being able to see all the messages that are coming at us. This is a sexual picture. Can anybody tell me why? One guy sees it. The word sex is written right across the front. Anybody see it? You know, some people say, oh, there's the birds and the bees. You know, you see that kind of thing there, right? But it's more blatant than that. It's just written right there in the leaves. And when I take this away, you'll always see it. And every time you see this picture from now on, you'll see that. Here's an example in an advertising campaign done by Pepsi. When the cans are stacked up in the store, it spells out sex right there on the cans. Here's a Skittles ad. There are two things that we're overexposed to in our society today. Can we guess what they are? Sex. What's the other one? Violence. Sex and violence. Brandon's going to talk about violence in his section on video games. You won't want to miss that. But why are we so overstimulated in the area of sex? I've often wondered this. And I think it's because Satan he knows that the sexual relationship between a husband and a wife is a God-ordained thing. And that he uses that example of the relationship between a man and a woman as an example of the relationship between Christ and his church. Christ is the bridegroom. And he's coming for us, the bride. And he knows that if he can twist up our sexualities in such a way that it'll kind of mess with our spiritualities too, and he won't fully understand maybe that relationship that God is trying to have with us, that one-on-one relationship. Here's another little clip of some subliminal advertising that we found that took place in a TV show.
1: Iron Chef is one of the Food Network's biggest hits with its combination of cuisine and competition, but some are wondering if perhaps there was a subliminal ad, a flash of a commercial product seen on the show. Paul Boyd reports.
2: The Iron Chef is a TV cult classic with hectic, heated, and often messy cook-offs. But now the show's making news for something that boiled over outside the famed kitchen stadium. Eagle-eyed viewer Eli Hodapp of Chicago was watching this Iron Chef America episode when he noticed this flash across the screen.
3: Just for a second, it went red.
2: Did you see it? When Eli slowed it down frame by frame, it turned out to be this McDonald's logo, sandwiched in the Food Network show. McDonald's is an Iron Chef sponsor, but the Food Network and McDonald's say they weren't trying to broadcast a subliminal message. Ads so short they're only seen by the subconscious.
4: It's a flash frame that came up at the wrong time, but it's definitely not subliminal advertising.
0: Flash frame that just came up at the wrong time. Scotty and I, we've worked in this industry. We know editing. A frame doesn't just fall off the shelf and somehow land in the cut. It's purposefully put there. Now, we gave this presentation at a university in Tennessee, and I had a student come up to me afterwards and say, you guys need to kind of do some more research on the subliminal advertising thing. It's not.

0: And I was like, really? He's like, yeah. And the next day, he came up with this big packet of paper, and I read through it. And sure enough, they'd done this big study, and yeah, it doesn't work. But you can look and find studies that they have done where it does work. And if it doesn't work, then why are they trying it? Why are they doing it? I mean, you saw right there that McDonald's was an Iron Chef sponsor. So that, I mean, there's motive, right? Here's another quick one that we found. Okay, so here's a little frame by frame slowdown. She squishes the phone. Oh, Sprint. Now, do we consciously pick these things up? No. This is on the subconscious level. So, I mean, we're talking about things that we don't even really know the full scope and ramifications of brand exposure, as they call it.
1: This is Duke University.

0: The work we're doing is really studying what we call incidental brand exposure. And what that means is basically very short exposures to brand logos. And most of the time, people think that these wouldn't have any impact on them at all. And in fact, they've happened to us so frequently. Recent estimates say somewhere between 3 and 10,000 brand exposures a day is the typical number that the U.S. consumer is exposed to. What we were interested in studying was to see if, in fact, those incidental brand exposures were having any impact on people at all.
1: So certain brands are associated with different personality traits. So for instance, the Apple brand has really cultivated an image of creativity and innovativeness. And so we thought that being exposed to the Apple brand might lead individuals to become more creative or to have a goal to be more creative.
0: Participants come into the lab and we tell them they're going to be participating in a visual acuity test. And the way this works is that a box will either pop up on the left or the right of the screen. And their task is to say left or right when the box pops up. In addition to sort of further complicate the task and ensure that they don't catch any glimpse of a logo, for example, we have them keep a running tab of the sum of the numbers in the middle of the screen. They think all they're seeing is the box coming up on the left and the number appearing. What they're actually seeing is a box come up, the box disappears for a very, very short duration, like 30 milliseconds, a brand logo pops up, the logo goes away, and the box appears. What the person's conscious perception is that a box has popped up and gone away, and that's it. They don't realize that they've been exposed to the brand logo.
1: What we found is that people who were subliminally primed with the Apple logo actually had a goal to be creative, activated by this exposure, and they were more creative on a later task. So we asked them to come up with uses for a brick, come up with as many different unusual uses for a brick that they could think of. And what we found is that people who had been subliminally primed to the Apple logo were more creative than people who had been subliminally primed to the IBM logo.
0: Most television advertisements don't have much impact on people. And that's because as you're sitting watching the television ad, your defensive screens come up. We know they're trying to persuade us when they show us an ad. So our defensive screens come up and we filter that ad through these defensive mechanisms. These short brand exposures, though, people aren't even consciously aware they're occurring. So the defense mechanisms don't come up. And so if you're a brand manager, you might think about perhaps instead of spending so many resources on traditional television advertisement, maybe switch more of those resources over to encouraging very brief exposures, perhaps as product placements, not the cheesy product placement where you hold it up like this, but one where it's just seen in passing. Perhaps web placements or weaving brands into the natural lives of characters in video games or television shows might be a more effective and efficient way to allocate my marketing resources.
2: So you have to do your own research in that. Don't take my word for it. You know, if this subliminal advertising really something that's affecting us, I think there are things that are affecting us that

0: that we don't, like he's saying, like a, just a short in passing, you know, it's in the movie, the guy, what brand of drink is he drinking, or, you know, what brand of cigarette is he smoking, or whatever, that's actually maybe getting to us. They found that if you don't pay attention to the commercials when they're playing, they actually are more effective. And isn't that what happens? The commercials come on and we turn and we start talking or whatever, and you notice that the volume's always louder during the commercials, right? So that's still going in. You may not be paying consciously, being attentive to it consciously, but that information is going in there. And it's the repetition. Look at how the commercials come at you in these blocks, in these rhythmic blocks, over and over and over again. And if you notice, they'll kind of repeat the same commercial, you know, periodically through these different blocks. This is a reality show called Mind Control that where this guy, he plays with all these things. He does. It's a really weird show. But we found this one on advertising. It was pretty interesting. Take a look at this.
1: I invited two members of Saatchi & Saatchi, the world-famous advertising agency, to a secret location to propose an unusual task.
2: Did you see that?
3: He lost his balloon.
1: Those who work in advertising are masters of persuasion. They subtly weave their images and slogans into our daily lives, knowing that we will register so much unconsciously and then walk into a supermarket and feel a sense of familiarity with a product we think we've never heard of. Billions of dollars a year are spent on it. It's brilliantly calculated and we all fall for it. So I thought I'd turn the tables on the advertising experts.
4: Nick Rowe, good to meet you. Thank you very much indeed, man. A real pleasure. Thank you so much for coming out and doing this. Let me get down to explaining what this afternoon's about. I'm going to ask you, within the space of about 20 minutes, to come up with a kind of an advertising campaign, a poster for a product, which I'll tell you about, okay? And it's a chain of stores, and your job is to come up with the name of the stores, some sort of strap line or slogan for that, as well as the actual image itself and the picture. The idea of only giving you 20 minutes, it's really important that you're going with the very first things that come into your head and not giving you too much time to think about it. So it's a kind of an instantaneous thing, whatever it is that comes out. So while you do that, we're going to leave you alone. Mm-hmm. And then we'll come back and see how you've done. I've also got some of my own ideas here, which I'll ask you to hang on to that, and we'll look at those later on as well and, you know, see how that goes. Any questions?
5: So three things.
4: Three things.
5: Store, campaign.
4: The store, the campaign, and the product. You also need to know what the product is. Let me tell you what the product
5: cool.
4: is. This is what the store is selling. Okay, so it is a chain of taxidermy stores, and you're going to come up with the campaign for them.
0: Okay. Did you get this through customs?
4: Just about, yeah. I've been into this since I was 3 years old, so I'm really interested to see what you come up with. All right, we're going to leave you for about 20 minutes to do that, and I will see you in a bit. And I'll I'll pop that
5: a little
4: under the raccoon, if you can keep half an eye on that, and we'll come back to that later. Okay.
5: Start with the name, huh? Should be like the first things on our mind. Should be called Ted's Taxidermy. Have a pet without the trouble. Dead pets are us.
6: Out of Africa.
5: Want to call it Out of Africa? Or maybe it's like it's a kid at the zoo, you know, and he's trying to take his picture with one of the animals.
7: A couple of lion cubs and a crying.
6: Got real animals and the men are puppets.
4: Okay, your time is up. You actually got a little over 20 minutes. So you've done your ideas. Your ideas are on here.
8: Yeah.
4: Yeah. I can't wait to see what. Actually, in fact, can you come up and come up the stand
8: sure.
4: here?
8: Yeah,
4: so, do you want to grab the envelope as well? No one's touched that. I've been anywhere near it. No.
8: Mm-mm.
4: That's been under the raccoon. First of all, obviously, this is a little unfair getting you to do this in 20 minutes. Normally, you'd presumably, how long would you take with an average project? Would you get a few weeks?
5: As long as possible.
4: As long as possible. Okay. So this is obviously the first things out of your head. Is this one idea or several ideas you've got here?
6: Like two or three ideas.
5: Three.
4: Oh, okay. Yeah. All right. So let's have a look.
6: And then the store would be like out of.

0: Africa.
1: You don't like taxidermy, do you? Just looking at the different components out of Africa.
2: Yeah.
3: Then it's
1: the name of the company?
3: Yeah. It's as real as it gets.
1: As real as it gets, just the kind of the straight line. Yeah. And this would be like a big, that's great. And you've got the tears, so you've got a frightened kid.
3: Yeah.
1: And are the others similar or very different?
3: They're different, actually.
1: Okay, same title. I love these. These are really great. And the as like a lizardy, dinosaur-y kind of creature there. And you, what's this? A little one calling out mommy.
2: It's so real that he thinks like oh, mommy.
1: So the little one's lost its mommy and is crying. And again, you've got as real as it gets down there as the strap line. Again, clearly don't like taxidermy.
2: No. Nope.
1: One more, was there one more?
3: Yeah.
1: Okay, so same thing. Out of Africa, add some wild to your life.
2: This is just the funny visual where, like, a granny or older guy is driving home and he just went shopping at the store and he's got the lion in the back seat.
1: What interests me most in this one is the fact that you've used a car, that you've used an automobile, which makes sense to you when you watch the show back, I think. I love these. These are great. I'm just... the kind of thing I was after, so thank you very much. I did have, you've got the envelope, I did have a few ideas before, which I want to kind of throw into the mix as well and see what you think of those. So if you can open that up for me.

0: pictures out of that?
1: We never showed because we've been like, well,
2: we weren't able. That one. That was gonna be a polar bear.
0: So you've got, all right, yeah, that is a terrible polar bear. I'm with you on that. But interestingly, the fact that you weren't able to draw it, to me, is interesting because, yeah, I've got here polar bears to dinosaurs. On here, it's only a word, right? There is no picture, there's no visual. I'm not giving you a visual for polar bears, but you have written it. So, look, if you knew the amount of expense and time and effort we've gone into making this work with you guys, you'd be flabbergasted. But for now, it's a real comfort to know you're as susceptible to subliminal persuasion as the rest of us. So thank you so much for your time.
1: Thank you.
0: When you watch the show back, it will make glorious sense to you.
2: thank you.
0: For now, it probably won't. But I'll leave that with you for a moment. And thank you very much indeed.
2: See you. Thank you.
0: Thank you.
2: Pretty impressive.
1: He pretty much had, like, in one piece of paper all the ideas we went through in the past 20 minutes.
2: Even with the name bang on and with the tagline as well, pretty close.
1: Wow. Yeah. Weird.
3: He should write some ads, too.
2: Yeah. If we could do all our print ads before we know it, then, you know, it'd be easy.
0: Come back after the break and find out how I took control of their minds. If you're wondering how I managed to predict what the advertising executives were going to come up with, just watch their taxi journey again. So it is a chain of taxi journey stalls, taxi journey stall, taxi journey stall.

0: our slogan for that, as well as the actual images.
1: Did you see that?
0: What?
1: He lost his balloon.
2: Those two guys thought that they were coming up with all those ideas. And little did they know that they had just been subliminally primed on their little ride over to where they were doing this job. So, yeah, very interesting. So let's look at some facts here. 99% of every household owns a television. Does anyone here not own a television? You guys brothers?
3: Yeah.
2: So you don't have a television at all? What about YouTube? You have a computer, right?
3: Yeah, but no internet.
2: No internet. Wow, that's a first. Not very many people like that. The average hours spent are about 6 hours a day, and we found averages even higher than that. This was kind of on the lower end. So that means, you know, someone's only watching a couple hours, someone's watching a lot to average out to 6 hours. But if you kind of add these hours up, it's about 47 hours a week. 2 solid months a year. By the time you're 65 years old, if you kept this rate up, you'd have watched 9 solid years of television. And that's not nine to five days of television. That's 9 solid years, 24/7. And people are complaining that they don't have enough time. I don't have enough time. I don't have enough time to read my Bible. I don't have enough time to pray. You know, I mean, do we spend a thoughtful hour just contemplating the life of Christ? Man, I'm struggling with that myself, to be honest. Scott and I, we've woken up spiritually, but it's like we got sleepy eyes. We see the truth, but to walk the walk and not just talk the talk is something that only Christ can do within us. It's nothing we can do on our own. What do you think the most advertised product on television is? That would be incorporated in this. More think on a not just one thing, but a group of fast food.

0: fast food is the most advertised thing on television. And we know pretty much that fast food is really not the healthiest for us, right? I mean, look at what America's suffering from. Obesity, right? An epidemic, pretty much. Here is a clip from a documentary called The Corporation, and it discusses advertising and children. You know, the one slide, Scotty, that we didn't get in here was the French. I didn't see that one in here. The French banning television for kids under the age of 3. France has banned television programming targeted towards children under the age of 3. Because they found in studies that the American Pediatrics Association, if you look up, they've got a study that they did on television and children, and the mind of a child between the age of 0 and 3 is still developing. The neural connectivity is very loose. They're still trying to make associations with, you know, this is mom, this is dad, this is how life works. But you throw the television in the mix and it kind of like short circuits things and sets the individual up for things like attention deficit disorder. You know, having a problem paying attention to a teacher who's just standing up here talking, and that's just a little too boring. Things aren't popping and, you know, flashing lights and this and that.
1: 5, 4, 3, 2, 1.
2: Off into space. Man, that takes real teamwork. And here's a team of junior spacemen with an out-of-this-world breakfast.
3: Comparing the marketing of yesteryear to the marketing of today is like comparing a BB gun to a smart bomb. It's not the same as when I was a kid, or even when the people who are young adults today were kids. It's much more sophisticated and it's much more pervasive. It's not that products themselves are bad or good. It's the notion of manipulating children into buying the products. In 1998, Western International Media, Century City, and Lieberman Research Worldwide conducted a study on nagging.
4: We asked parents to keep a diary for 3 weeks and to record every time, you could imagine, every time their child nagged them for a product. We asked them to record when, where, and why.
3: This study was not to help parents cope with nagging. It was to help corporations help children nag for their products more effectively.
4: Anywhere from 20% to 40% of purchases would not have occurred unless the child had nagged their parents. That is, we found, for example, a quarter of all visits to theme parks wouldn't have occurred unless a child nagged their parents. 4 out of 10 visits to places like Chuck E. Cheese would not have occurred. And any parent would understand that. You know, when I think of Chuck E. Cheese, oh my goodness, it's noise. And there's so many kids. Why would I want to spend 2 hours there? But if the child nags enough, you're going to go. We saw the same thing with movies, with home video, with fast food. You can manipulate consumers into wanting and therefore buying your products. It's a game.
3: Children are not little adults. Their minds aren't developed. And what's happening is that marketers are playing to their developmental vulnerabilities. The advertising that children are exposed to today is honed by psychologists. It's enhanced by media technology that nobody ever thought was possible.
4: Initiative is huge. I think in the U.S. we place about $12 billion of media time. So we'll put it on TV, we'll put it in print, we'll put it out in outdoor, we'll buy radio time. So we're the biggest buyers of advertising time and space in the U.S. and in the world.
3: One family cannot combat an industry that spends $12 billion a year trying to get their children. They can't do it.
4: They are tomorrow's adult consumers, so start talking with them now, build that relationship when they're younger, and you've got them as an adult.

0: somebody asked me, Lucy, is that ethical? You're essentially manipulating these children. Well, yeah, is it ethical? I don't know. But our role at Initiative is to move products. And if we know you move products with a certain creative execution, place in a certain type of media vehicle, then we've done our job.
1: Kind of scary, huh? You can manipulate consumers to wanting and then therefore buying your products. They think it's just a game. This is just part of industry. We're going to persuade these young kids that they need to nag their parents so that we can sell our products. Here's a clip of, I believe this is a clip on models.

I mean, it's her own picture's making her feel ugly. So, you know, girls especially, I mean, why do we have all these, you know, eating disorders and things? Because we're constantly looking at these pictures of people that aren't even real. Did you know that the top Hollywood stars, any photo that's printed in any magazine is first looked at, is approved by that star. They look at it, they say, oh, no, it needs a little doctoring, Photoshop this, fix that, take those wrinkles out. They don't want their image to be real. It's not even real. It's not really them. Scotty and I, we worked in the small niche of television and reality television. They call it reality television, but it's not real. What you see is edited together from hours and hours and hours of shooting. And sometimes the conversations that happen weren't even constructed that way. They've taken clips from here and there, they piece this together, and they tell the story they want to tell. They have story producers on these shows that they're called story producers. They're the ones writing the story through these characters that are on these reality shows. So why are we looking at all this advertising information here? Ephesians 6:12 tells us, and we do not wrestle against flesh and blood, but against principalities and against powers, against the rulers of the darkness of this age, against spiritual hosts of wickedness in heavenly places. So if the advertising industry is very effectively persuading us and having us want and therefore buy products, if we believe that there's a God and a Satan, how is Satan using this same technology to persuade us to believe a certain type of belief system, let's say? So you're not going to want to miss the next few presentations, because Scotty and Brandon are going to go into detail on these issues. Just look at what this whole business is called, right? The entertainment industry. And if you just look at this one word, it's kind of interesting. It comes from three root words. Enter, which means to come in. Tain, which is to possess. And ment, which is a state of, to keep in a state of. So if you put all these together, it means to come in, to possess, and keep in a state of possession.

0: just the word entertainment. So as you come to the next few presentations, bring some friends, and I hope you've learned something here. We want to open up the floor to questions here, if you guys have any questions. So, but before we do that, let's have another word of prayer. Dear Heavenly Father, thank you so much for not leaving us in the dark, for giving us your word that it can be a light unto our path, a lamp unto our feet. Please, as we leave here, let us contemplate your plan. Let us spend time in your word and in prayer and witnessing to others the good news of the gospel. Thank you so much again for the gift in your Son. We ask these things in Jesus' name. Amen.
1: Across North America, people are searching for truth. They need answers, and they desperately need the light from the Word of God. But who is going to go and show them the way? We hear the cries of many Christians, "We must warn the cities." And national apostasy will end in national ruin, but few are doing anything about it. Many people, and maybe you as well, are willing to go, but they feel unqualified for the role. They ask, would I even be able to explain my faith to others? What if I don't understand the full message yet? What if I don't know enough about topics like health reform or others? What if I try and can't communicate effectively? If you are one of these people, I have a huge announcement to share with you. We are so excited to say that on May 17 to 31st, 2026, Amazing Discoveries will be hosting evangelistic training meetings at our headquarters to prepare for large city evangelism with a 40-foot Daniel 2 statue across North America in 2026 and beyond. If you want to help us hand out literature or facilitate in the massive display or in any way be boots on the ground, then you need to come to this training session. If we need to give the message to the world, then we need to know what the message is. Here's some of the topics that we're going to be covering. Proper communication and interaction. Prophecy. And in prophecy, we're going to cover the three angels' messages, how to study the Bible, and then prophecies of Daniel and Revelation, like Daniel 2, Daniel 7, 8, 9, Revelation 7, the 144,000 and the four winds, Revelation 8 and 9, the seven trumpets, Revelation 13, the beast from the sea, Revelation 13 and 17, and the role of America in prophecy. And then Revelation 15 and 16 and the plagues. Health, why the health message is so important for evangelism and God's method of healing. And then country living, how to prepare physically for the no buy, no sell, the role of animals on a homestead, gardening tools, and much more. In order to finish the work, God's people need to be united on every point of doctrine and character. This means that we, God's army, must come together to learn what we must learn in order to accomplish what many people call the impossible. Notice this quote from the Spirit of Prophecy. The work of God in this earth can never be finished until the men and women comprising our church membership rally to the work and unite their efforts. The salvation of sinners requires earnest, personal labor. We are to bear to them the word of life, not to wait for them to come to us. Oh, that I could speak words to men and women that would arouse them to diligent action. The moments now granted to us are few. We are standing upon the very borders of the eternal world. We have no time to lose.

every moment is golden and altogether too precious to be devoted merely to self-serving. Who will seek God earnestly and from Him draw strength and grace to be His faithful workers in the missionary field? The time is now. Stop waiting and start learning. This is where preparation begins. And with prophecy unfolding before our very eyes, we cannot put off what must be done today. And this gospel of the kingdom shall be preached in all the world for witness unto all nations. And then shall the end come. Matthew 24:14. If you want to give the final message of warning to the world, you need to know what that message is. This is your crash course to get you up to speed. If you want to reach the world, you need to be at this boot camp. This is the Loud Cry Swelling, and with your help and support, together we will finish the work that God has called us to do. Be part of the cry.

I'm Pastor Cameron DeVasher, and today I want to share a message with you entitled, The Centurion. Now, this particular encounter with Jesus by this individual is somewhat controversial in that there's two different records of it in the scripture that seem to be in contradiction with each other. But by God's grace, we're going to see that his word is consistent, clear, and it has relevant, important application for our lives even today. But before we get started in the study of God's word, of course, we

always need to begin with a word of prayer. Please bow your heads with me. Dear Heavenly Father, thank you so much for giving us this time that we can spend together. And thank you for giving us your word. It's quite something to think that God himself would communicate with us and give us a book. Lord, help us to be good students of this word. Help us to understand what it is saying. And more than information, Lord, by your Holy Spirit's power, give us transformation that we may become the people you want us to be. For we pray it in Jesus' name. Amen. Let's go to the Gospel of Matthew, the very first book in the New Testament, as we study the centurion. Now, the word centurion is used several different times in the Bible, but this is the only encounter that Jesus had directly, or shall I say indirectly, we'll see, with a centurion to this extent. And the scripture records it in two different places, the first being in Matthew chapter 8. Matthew chapter 8, and let's start with verse 5. Notice what the scripture records of this encounter with Jesus. Now, when Jesus had entered Capernaum, a centurion came to him, pleading with him, saying, "Lord, my servant is lying at home, paralyzed, dreadfully tormented." And Jesus said to him, "I will come and heal him." Now, so far this seems very straightforward, very simple to understand. There's two characters, the centurion and Jesus. The centurion comes to Jesus with his request, his problem, and Jesus, in reply, says to that centurion, "I will come and heal him." It seems so very simple. But let's go now to the Gospel of Luke. Matthew, Mark, then Luke, chapter 7. We see the same encounter, but tell me if you see some difference in the reporting of this event. Luke chapter 7, starting with verse 1. Now when he concluded all his sayings in the hearing of the people, he entered Capernaum. And a certain centurion's servant, who was dear to him, was sick and ready to die. So when he heard about Jesus, he sent elders of the Jews to him, pleading with him to come and heal his servant. And when they came to Jesus, they begged him earnestly, saying that the one for whom he should do this was deserving, for he loves our nation and has built us a synagogue. Then Jesus went with them. And when he was already not far from the house, the centurion sent friends to him, saying to him, "Lord, do not trouble yourself, for I am not worthy that you should enter under my roof." Now, without completing the story, we can see that there's clearly some, we're talking about the same encounter, but there are some salient details that seem to be almost polar opposites. In the account of Matthew chapter 8, it's the centurion, apparently, himself who comes to Jesus and appeals for Christ to heal his servant. And then Jesus says to the centurion, "I will come back and heal him." Yet in Luke chapter 7, the centurion doesn't come and talk to Jesus. He sends delegates on his behalf, elders of the Jews, to speak to Jesus for him. And then it says in Luke chapter 7 that Jesus went with them back to his house, but before he arrived at the house, the centurion had heard word that Jesus was coming, and he sent out other people, other proxies, his friends, to stop Jesus from coming to his house. Now, friends, why would the Bible seem to contradict itself? Why in Matthew?

kind of breeze by those, highlighting some other points. Friends, this is how the process of inspiration works. Let me study this out a little bit. Go to 1 Corinthians chapter 14. We're going to come back to our centurion, of course, but let's understand why there's this apparent contradiction in Scripture. 1 Corinthians chapter 14 and verse 32. It says here, very simply, the spirit of the prophets are subject to the prophets. That means the prophets control whatever the Lord is asking them to do or has gifted them through the power of the Holy Spirit to do. If the Lord has given you an ability to write or to speak or to sing or to be any other thing that He wants you to be, it's still within your power to control its use. I believe that in the Christian world even, there is a great misunderstanding about how the Scripture came to be. God did not possess individuals and by brute force take their hands and begin to write out the words of Scripture. No. He inspired the individuals, He inspired the man, He gave them the wisdom, gave them the image, gave them the knowledge that they needed, but then allowed them to use their words to convey it. Thus you see, in the 40-some-odd authors in the books of the Bible, a vast difference in writing styles. Some are narrative, some are poetic, others, of course, are prophetic. Others have different levels of education. They have different levels of expertise. They come from different cultures with different backgrounds. And thus you see reflected in their writing personal differences. Yet it's the same truth. Listen to this statement from the introduction to that book, The Great Controversy, speaking of how the Scripture came to be. Written in different ages by men who differed widely in rank and occupation, and in mental and spiritual endowments. Now, for instance, the wisest man ever to live, Solomon, had some things written in Scripture. There were other people who were apparently not as wise, not as intellectual as Solomon may have been,

mental and spiritual endowments, the books of the Bible present a wide contrast in style, as well as a diversity in the nature of the subject unfolded. Different forms of expression are employed by different writers. Often the same truth is more strikingly presented by one than by another. And as several writers present a subject under varied aspects and relations, there may appear to the superficial, careless, or prejudiced reader to be discrepancy or contradiction, where the thoughtful, reverent student, with clearer insight, discerns the underlying harmony. As presented through different individuals, the truth is brought out in its varied aspects. One writer is more strongly impressed with one phase of the subject. He grasps those points that harmonize with his experience or with his power of perception and appreciation. Another seizes upon a different phase, and each, under the guidance of the Holy Spirit, presents what is most forcibly impressed upon his own mind. A different aspect of the truth in each, but a perfect harmony through all. All the truths thus revealed unite to form a perfect whole, adapted to meet the wants of men in all the circumstances and experiences of life. Thus it is that Matthew can look at the same experience of this encounter with the centurion, and Luke, from his collection, can see what was recorded of it, and they present the exact same encounter, but highlight different aspects that on the surface seem contradictory, but on the studious level, they can be seen to be harmonious. Now you might be thinking, how in the world can you harmonize? The centurion came to Jesus, and the other one says, ambassadors for the centurion came to Jesus. Well, how does that work? Well, if we just keep reading, we will explain, and the Bible will explain itself, why this is the case, that A, this contradiction or apparent contradiction can exist, and more importantly, B, why it exists. Because I believe that there's a particular lesson that we need to learn even from this apparent contradiction. Let's go back now to the book of Luke, to the Gospel of Luke, and pick up where we left off. We were there in Luke chapter 7. And notice the reason when the centurion, or in this case, the centurion's friends, gave the message from the centurion to Jesus about why the centurion did not want Jesus coming into his home. Notice what we find here. Verse 6 again, then Jesus went with them. And when he was already not far from the house, the centurion sent friends to him, saying to him, Lord, do not trouble yourself, for I am not worthy that you should enter under my roof. Notice his reason number one for keeping Jesus at bay and not wanting to come to his house is because he sensed that he was not worthy to have Jesus under his roof. It was a position of humility. He didn't feel worthy for Jesus to be there. But then he adds another thing. Therefore, I do not even think myself worthy to come to you, but say the word, and my servant will be healed. And then he explains what he means. For I also am a man placed under authority, having soldiers under me. And I say to one, go, and he goes. And to another, come, and he comes. And to my servant, do this, and he does it. Notice he's saying, you don't need to come to me because you have servants under you just like I have servants under me. When I need someone to visit, if I need to visit or give a message to someone, I don't have to go to them personally. I can send emissaries. I can send others. I can send my servants to do this task. In his approach to Jesus, apparently he spoke to Jesus through the Jewish leaders who appealed on his behalf. And then as Jesus was approaching his house, the centurion spoke to Jesus through his messengers, his friends, to tell him not to come to the house. But this was no less the centurion speaking to Jesus than if he had spoken to him himself directly. Now, I like to use the illustration of my building a house. We've spoken about this before. How, at one point, I built a house, but it wasn't my hands that did the labor. It wasn't my hands and feet that picked up the boards and moved them around and poured the concrete and laid the plumbing. It wasn't any of that.
My role in the building of my house was the hiring of a

contractor, and paying that person, giving them the authority and the resources to do what I ask. And then that person in turn got another person, the subcontractor, and the subcontractor got laborers, and there's a whole chain of command that went into building this particular building. But when it was all said and done, it was my house nonetheless, because it was done on my authority. Friends, this is how the centurion operated. He gets the credit for speaking to Jesus, though he did it through his emissaries, through his ambassadors, his representatives. And when he spoke to Jesus, he told Jesus that Jesus could do the same. He said, Jesus, you don't have to come to my house. First of all, I'm not worthy for you to be here. And second of all, you have people who do that for you. You taking your time out of your ministry to come to my house to heal this one servant, that's far below your pay grade. You need to send others who work for you. And notice Jesus' response to this. He did not say, oh, you of little faith. He doesn't rebuke him at all. In fact, he commends him. In fact, the Bible says that he was astonished by him. He marveled. Watch this. Luke chapter 7. Now in let's pick up in verse 8, where the centurion says to Jesus, I am also a man under authority, having soldiers under me. And I say to one, go, and he goes, and to another, come, and he comes, and to my servant, do this, and he does it. Verse 9, when Jesus heard these things, he marveled at him, and turned around and said to the crowd that followed him, I say to you, I have not found such great faith, not even in Israel. Now, it's not too infrequent that we see people astonished at Jesus' teaching, but very rarely do we see Jesus marvel at someone else's thoughts. But this centurion really showed Jesus something. He says, he has such great faith. I haven't found faith like this even in Israel. Apparently, the centurion understood how Christ operates, more so than even his own people recognized. And that is simply this: Jesus operates through others. Most of the things that Christ does, he doesn't do personally. He sends a representative. Let me show you something fascinating. In the book of Revelation, chapter 5, we see a beautiful depiction of the throne room of heaven. And in chapters 4 and 5, we could take all the elements and put them in order here, but we see one sitting on the throne, which is God the Father. You see the Holy Spirit before the throne. You see Christ entering as the Lamb who was slain. You see four living creatures surrounding the throne, and you see 24 elders surrounding those. So there are these 24 elders, four living creatures, and three members of the Godhead, all together there in the courtroom of heaven, if you will, God's operating base for the universe. But as the picture pans out in Revelation chapter 5, we see another group of people. And notice in verse 11, John sees, then I looked, and I heard the voice of many angels around the throne, the living creatures and the elders. And the number of them was 10,000 times 10,000 and thousands of thousands. So notice he sees four living creatures, 24 elders, three members of the Godhead, but literally tens of thousands, 10,000 times 10,000, that's 100 million plus angels. Now, I don't know if that number is literal or figurative, but either way, it represents a very, very large host of angels. In fact, the vast majority of heaven's inhabitants are not the 24 elders, the four living creatures, or the three living members of the Godhead. The vast majority of heaven is populated by these thousands and tens of thousands, millions of angels. Now, what is the purpose of having all of those angels? What do they do? Well, let's look at their job description. Go back to the left to the book of Hebrews.
chapter 1,

in verse 14, it tells us the purpose of angels, what it is they do. Hebrews chapter 1 and verse 14, speaking of angels, the word of God says, are they not all ministering spirits sent forth to minister for those who will inherit salvation? So apparently there are 100 million, let's say, plus angels in heaven, and all of them, according to Scripture, are ministering spirits sent forth to minister for those who will inherit salvation. So the angels come and minister from heaven to earth. Let's go back to the book of Genesis and see this prophesied. Genesis chapter 28. While on the run, Jacob had a dream. And we'll start with verse 10. Genesis chapter 28 and verse 10. Now Jacob went out from Beersheba and went towards Haran. So he came to a certain place and stayed there all night because the sun had set. And he took one of the stones of that place and put it at his head, and he lay down in the place to sleep. Then he dreamed, and behold, a ladder was set up on the earth, and its top reached to heaven. And there the angels of God were ascending and descending on it. That's the entirety of the dream. He sees a ladder that starts on the earth and extends all the way up into heaven. And upon this ladder, angels are going up and down all the time. And that's the end that we hear of this mysterious ladder until all the way back in the Gospel of John when Jesus speaks of it in relation to himself. Let's go to the Gospel of John chapter 1. As Jesus is collecting his very first disciples, we find in verse 45, Philip found Nathanael and said to him, "We have found him of whom Moses in the law and also the prophets wrote, Jesus of Nazareth, the son of Joseph." The very beginning of his ministry, the disciples are excited. They're telling their friends, and here Philip finds Nathanael and says, "We have found the Messiah." But Nathanael responds in verse 46 and says to him, "Can anything good come out of Nazareth?" He doesn't believe yet. He's open to the idea, but he doesn't see it for himself. So how does Jesus win him over? Well, first of all, look at the response. Philip said to him, "Come and see." Friends, that's wisdom. Don't argue. Don't get in discussion and debate. Just let people see for themselves. So it says here, verse 47, what Jesus does with Nathanael. Jesus saw Nathanael coming towards him and said of him, "Behold, an Israelite indeed, in whom is no deceit." Nathanael said to him, "How do you know me?" Jesus answered and said to him, "Before Philip called you, when you were under the fig tree, I saw you." Now that's not a very big miracle. What's not, you know, walking on the water, raising the dead type of miracle, but apparently it was miraculous enough that it kind of threw Nathanael off his course and really shook him. And notice what he says, verse 49. Nathanael answered and said to him, "Rabbi, you are the Son of God. You are the King of Israel." Apparently, he was this close to being convinced already, and all Jesus needed to do was demonstrate one little miraculous power, and Nathanael was on board. And I wonder if Jesus in that moment thought, "Why, this is easy. I hope the rest of my ministry goes so swimmingly well." But watch what Jesus answers to him and says, verse 50. Jesus answered and said to him, "Because I said I saw you under the fig tree, do you believe? You will see greater things than these." Notice he's speaking about miracles. He said, this is a little miracle. Just that around the corner or over the hill or under the fig tree thing, because I was able to see you and I understood where you were before you came to me, that's all it took for you to believe? That's a small miracle compared to the bigger things you're going to see. Greater things than these you will see. And then he adds in verse 51, "And he said to him, most assuredly." Now keep in mind, he's talking about the miracles of Christ. Okay? The miracles of Christ. And he says, "Most assuredly I say to you."

hereafter you shall see heaven open and the angels of God ascending and descending upon the Son of Man. Said, you've seen a small miracle, you're going to see bigger miracles. And what you'll be seeing are the angels doing the work of ministry that they've been called to do. It reminds me of a statement from the Review and Herald from January 21, 1873. The angels of God are ever moving up and down from earth to heaven and from heaven to earth. All the miracles of Christ performed for the afflicted and suffering were, by the power of God, through the ministration of angels. All the blessings from God to man are through the ministration of holy angels. Notice again that most things that Christ does, he doesn't do personally. He doesn't do directly. He sends an agent. He sends an ambassador. He sends another in his place. God cares for his creatures through the ministry of other creatures. And the way God works through his loyal subjects in his heavenly kingdom is how he desires his work to go forward here on earth. Let's go to the Gospel of Luke now. Back to the left, the Gospel of Luke, chapter 11. The disciples overhear Jesus praying and they ask him to teach them to do the same. Luke chapter 11, verse 1. Now it came to pass as he was praying in a certain place, when he ceased, that one of his disciples said to him, Lord, teach us to pray, as John also taught his disciples. So he said to them, when you pray, say, Our Father in heaven, hallowed be your name. Your kingdom come, your will be done on earth as it is in heaven. Now, I know we sometimes blithely pass by the opening lines of the Lord's Prayer, but I think that Jesus is setting in motion a thesis concept that we need to be aware of. There is a particular way that Christ works in heaven. There is a way that he works. He sends out his angels. He sends out his servants, his messengers, to minister to those who would inherit salvation. The vast majority of heaven is populated by ministering angels who are continually sent back and forth from heaven to earth, ministering to those who are in need. And then here in the prayer of Christ, he teaches us to pray to our Heavenly Father that his will would be done on earth as it is in heaven. Friends, the way that God works in heaven is the way he wants to work here on earth. The way he sends forth his messengers and angelic ministers in heaven is the way he wants to send forth us on earth as well. Most of the things Christ does, he doesn't do personally, and he wants to work through his other creatures. He's been working through his angels, and now he wants to work through us. Matthew chapter 9. Notice what Jesus says to his followers when he was with them in the flesh. Matthew chapter 9, starting with verse 35. Then Jesus went about all the cities and villages, teaching in their synagogues, preaching the gospel of the kingdom, and healing every sickness and every disease among the people. So Jesus was personally doing this work, but watch what he says now. But when he saw the multitudes, he was moved with compassion for them because they were weary and scattered like sheep having no shepherd. Then he said to his disciples, The harvest truly is plentiful, but the what? The laborers are few. Christ doesn't say, the harvest is plentiful, therefore I must do more. No. He says, we need to send out more laborers. And that's what he says to pray for. Therefore, pray the Lord of the harvest to send out laborers into his harvest. Friends, I believe there's a way that God works, and that's through delegation, through representatives, through his created beings to minister to others. And now that we have come into the family of God, been adopted as sons and heirs to the kingdom, we should work here the way they work there.

Desire of Ages, page 297. Listen to this carefully. With almost impatient eagerness, the angels wait for our cooperation. Now, it doesn't say that they are impatient or that they are angry or anything like that. But it said it's as close to impatient as you can get by remaining holy, while remaining holy. With almost impatient eagerness, the angels wait for our cooperation. For man must be the channel to communicate with man. And when we give ourselves to Christ in wholehearted devotion, angels rejoice that they may speak through our voices to reveal God's love. Friends, brothers and sisters, let me tell you something. Christ wants to use you to reach someone else. He wants to work through you, through your arms, through your legs, through your hands, through your mouth, through the literature you can distribute, through the witness that you can give, through the testimony that you can share, through your own person, your own experience. He wants to use you as his minister to those who would inherit salvation. Too often I believe that we, even as Christians, we come to the faith and we say, well, God's got this under control. There's the Father, the Son, the Holy Spirit, and all those angels. He'll take care of it, and I will just wait and watch for the... No. I've said it before, and I'll say it again. The church is too full of watchers and too empty of workers. We don't need more members. We need more missionaries. And we need more individuals who will take this responsibility, take seriously the Lord's Prayer, and pray the same thing. Lord, let your work be done here the same way it is in heaven. Make me your messenger. Here am I. Send me. Let's bow our heads for a word of prayer. Heavenly Father, Lord, thank you so much for giving us the opportunity of eternal life through Jesus Christ. And in turn, Lord, make us your messengers to someone else. Send us forth as your angels here on earth. Let us be your representatives. Let us be your spokesmen. Let us be your hands and your feet. Let us be your mouth to share the good news. Lord, it's very easy to sit back and trust, well, God's got it under control. He'll handle it. But the way he handles it is through delegation, and he has chosen to use human beings as his agents. So, Lord, let us be faithful, and more than mere faithfulness, Lord, let us be useful to you and your cause as we hasten the soon coming of Jesus, for we pray it in Jesus' name. Amen.

Hi, my name is Mackenzie Drebbit. Today we're going to talk about fasting and the different kinds of fasts. Fasts are something that is a little bit trending now, especially amongst Christian communities that want to be more spiritual or things like this, where they are fasting for a day or a couple days, just water. Are these fasts beneficial? Are there benefits to fasting? What are they? This is what we're going to talk about today. So first we have to define what kind of fast we're talking about, because there's many different kinds of fasts. Are we talking about just a water fast? Are we talking about a juice fast? A no sugar fast? A fast food fast? Are we talking about a fast that's abstaining from just food, but we're still having juice or water or other things? What exactly are we talking about? A raw fast? So this is where it is very important to define

find the different kinds of fasts. Because, like we've been talking about, our body requires a certain amount of nutrition every day in order to function properly. And we need to make sure we're not starving our organs, our brain, and things from nutrients and causing injury instead of helping our body by giving it a rest. So some of the implications or complications that can happen from fasting are as follows. You can have kidney stones, low blood sugar, irregular heartbeat, gouty arthritis, headaches or lightheadedness, abdominal pain or nausea, and other things. Now, these things can happen because of the lack of nutrition that we're eating, and if we're going with just water or even no water, then we can be starving certain organs or our brain from things that's causing some of these symptoms. But if we're talking about having short fasts, short-term fasting can actually help with brain regeneration of its cells. But we need to make sure that we're not starving our body at the same time, or else it can't rebuild. So in order to do that, you can have a water fast, but you're taking fresh juices. So your body's not taking the energy to digest, because digestion takes a lot of energy. And if we can remove that from the equation, but still giving it the nutrients it needs to function properly, enough carbohydrates and

giving your body the nutrients it needs through the lemon juice and the maple syrup, which is what you take during a master cleanse. And you're taking quite high quantities, so you're giving enough carbohydrates and vitamin C and other vitamins in order to function properly, but still allowing your body to rest during that period, to refresh, to recycle, to go through all these things that it's not able to do while it's doing hard digestion all the time. Another form of fasting that's very popular is intermittent fasting. Now, there's a couple issues with intermittent fasting. The first one is typically how it's done is a 16-hour fasting cycle with up to an 8-hour eating period. And typically that starts at noon and goes to 8 o'clock at night, or even starts at 2 and goes till 10 o'clock at night. There are several reasons that can cause issues. Number one, your heaviest meal is right before you go to sleep. Then your organs aren't getting a rest at the proper time they should. The hormones aren't able to release because you're causing too much energy to be used for digestion instead of the rest and the rebuilding overnight that your body needs to regenerate. And then you're missing the most important meal of the day, which is breakfast, breaking the fast. That is so you can fully restore your energy in the morning so that you can go throughout your day healthfully, and that your metabolism is actually running adequately. Because if you're eating at the end of the day, you're not going to digest in the 3 to 5 hours that you typically would. You will take 5, 8, 10 hours because you're doing it through your sleep and not a proper position, which is lying down, which is also hard on the digestive tract. So we want to be making sure that our last meal of the day is our most easy to digest or our lightest meal, so that once we start sleeping, our body's able to rest properly. We also need to be making sure that our meals are spaced properly so that we're not interrupting the digestion during each meal, because that can cause fermentation of the food and many other issues leading to things like leaky gut or other digestive issues. So we want to make sure that the stomach has been fully emptied before we're introducing new foods into the stomach, so that the digestion is going to go smoothly. So we want to make sure we're getting 4 to 5 hours. Now, this is going to depend on the person. Everybody's going to be different, how everybody's metabolism is functioning. And if it's not functioning properly, and even after 5 hours, you're still feeling like there's food in your stomach, then we have other things that we need to deal with and look a little bit more into why the digestion is being so slowed down, and make sure that is sped up to a proper rate so that we can eat at proper regulated times. Because our body runs on a clock, and when our meals are all over the place, our body starts to prepare for one meal at a certain time, and then if we don't feed it, it doesn't know what to do with the stomach acid it just prepared. So then it starts to remove that. Then we introduce food. Now it has an overload because it's not ready. And then our body gets very upset. So regular meals and proper spacing also contributes to having a healthy diet. And when we're fasting or doing intermittent fasting, where we're skipping breakfast and we're eating later at night, throws off our body's clock. So we want to make sure that we can potentially even flip that time. So we're starting in the morning and then we're ending earlier when our body wants to start going to that resting phase. So for example, there's a difference between weight loss, bodybuilding, and actually being healthy. So if you look at a bodybuilding program, they're going to eat possibly every 2 hours. And quite a substantial meal every 2 hours. Now, this may be ideal for building muscle and for bodybuilding, but it is not ideal for actually being healthy and having a healthy body. So there's a difference between doing something just to lose weight, but doing it in an unhealthy way, and then you're an unhealthy person that has lost weight. We want to be losing weight properly. We want to be gaining muscle properly so that we're staying as healthy as possible, so our mind is as healthy as possible. Now, I want to read a couple quotes.
It is the custom and order of society to take a slight breakfast

But this is not the best way to treat the stomach. At breakfast time, the stomach is in better condition to take care of more food than at the second or third meal of the day. The habit of eating a sparing breakfast and a large dinner is wrong. Make your breakfast correspond more nearly to the heartiest meal of the day. So we can see here she's talking about skipping that meal or having a small breakfast is not as beneficial as having a large breakfast and then tapering off at the end of the day. This is from Councils for the Church, page 224. The practice of eating but two meals a day is generally found a benefit to health, yet under some circumstances, persons may require a third meal. This should, however, if taken at all, be very light and food most easily digested. When students combine physical and mental taxation, the objection to the third meal is to a great extent removed. Let the students have the third meal, prepared without vegetables, but with simple wholesome food such as fruit and bread. So it also determines on what your activity level is. Now we should be making sure that we're exercising every day to stay healthy. But if our job is mainly inside at a desk, an office job, at the computer, we're not burning all that excess energy and we're not breaking down the fibers as much as someone who's doing a lot of physical work. So taking less food in can be beneficial because we're not overloading the body with too much digestion and then having this excess food to deal with, excess insulin, without the energy removal in order to take care of that. So fasting can be very beneficial when done intelligently and done in a way that isn't going to injure yourself by still making sure you're getting the nutrients that you need, making sure you're still hydrated. You don't want to be going without water. And then when you are having your food again, because fasting isn't a long-term thing, you need to make sure that your meals are structured properly and you're still getting in the proper nutrients so that your body can function adequately. We hope these videos have been informative and that you have learned something about how your body works. Thank you for watching and we will see you next time.

You see, the basic premise in God's government is give, give, and Satan's is get, get. We have selflessness versus selfishness. And there is a great war in heaven over these competing principles.

Let's bow our heads and pray together as we start. Father, we thank you so much for your love. And Father, this time again, we pray for your presence. We pray for your spirit. We pray that you would speak and you would touch us. We pray that we understand. Father, ourselves, through human wisdom, we cannot understand the spiritual things. We need your spirit. Please work in a way that we are not only theoretically cleared, clarified, but we are transformed practically. May it be for your glory. We pray in Jesus' name and merits. Amen. Again, I'm glad to be with you. As we continue from last time, we talked about righteousness, we talked about salvation, we talked about victory. How do you acquire righteousness? How do you get victory? How do you get growth? How do you get salvation? It's not based on what you know. You may know the doctrines. It's good, you should know them. But still, many people know Satan knows the doctrines.

That doesn't mean that because you know the theory, it saves you. And it's not based on what you do. Like paganism, you bring sacrifices to the idols to please the gods, maybe they will help you. It's not based like Cain. He brought a sacrifice based on his works, and still, it didn't help me. Because our salvation is not based on our works, it's based on Jesus' sacrifice. Our salvation doesn't matter what you do. Paul has sacrificed all his life, Abraham, Moses, all their life for God, and yet none of them deserve salvation. You cannot pay for salvation. You cannot earn salvation. That's what the rich young ruler said. What can I do to inherit eternal life? There is nothing you can do to deserve eternity. There is nothing you can do to deserve Jesus' sacrifice. It's based on God's love and grace and sacrifice. Salvation is by grace through faith. It's the gift of God. You cannot pay for it, so nobody can brag with it. And talking about that, we understand that salvation is God's work in you. If salvation is God's work in you, we said last time, no wonder that the guy who comes in the 11th hour gets the same salary like the guy who works the whole day. And the guy that works the whole day says, this is not fair. And he doesn't understand that even if you work the whole day for God, it's still not fair that Jesus died to pay for your sins, sins that Jesus had nothing to do with. So you can partake of his righteousness, righteousness that you have nothing to do with. You don't understand when you say it's not fair that I work the whole day. You don't understand that regardless how much you work, you still fall short. Therefore, then we say, should we work anymore if I still get heaven? Well, we will understand. We will talk about that. What is the place of works? What is the place of grace? What is the place of faith? What is the relationship between those things? Should we, if we are saved by grace, should we have any work? Should we do anything good? Do I need to go to church? Do I need to get involved in mission? Absolutely. Jesus says, if you love me, you obey me. Jesus called us to obey and to serve and to work. Jesus commanded us to work. Jesus gave us Sabbath. Jesus gave us all these things. If you love him, I cannot say to my wife, I love you, and then, hey, wash your own dishes, leave me alone. I love you and that should be enough. If I really love her, I'll not let her work alone. We are going to rejoice together, and then we are going to take a walk together, and then we are going to work together, and we are going to share everything because I love her more than I love myself. And so, therefore, we will talk about that. But we need to understand the role of these things. Before I knew Dana, before I was dating my wife, I never cared how my hair looked like. In fact, my father would fight me to take a shower. Hey, you stink. Go and take a shower. I'm in a hurry. They are waiting for me. I need to take my bike. But you just came with your bike. Yes, I came to get some water and I go. Hey, take a shower. You stink. Now I'm in a hurry. When I started to date Dana, my father didn't have to ask me. I would spend 2 hours in the shower and another 2 hours in the mirror. And I used the best cologne and the best deodorant and the best spray and the best handkerchief. I had a Ralph Lauren handkerchief and I sprayed it to Giorgio Armani to impress her. And I would look in the mirror and make sure that I'm shaved and that every hair stays properly. And my father would say, come on, you are not a girl. You spend 2 hours in the mirror. I said, oh, I go to see Dana. I didn't go into the mirror because I want to be saved. I went in the mirror because I wanted Dana to like me. I wanted to be good, to look good for her. And now the mirror didn't cleanse me. I could look in the mirror for 5 hours. It would still not take my spots, but it would show me the spots so I know where to wash and then go back to the mirror and look. Hey, okay, did I shave properly? Did I wash properly? How is the hair? That's the law. The law shows you exactly what you need to change in order to look more and more like Christ, because the law is the expression of God's character. It's not to restrain you, but to show you how God is like. You see, when there is turbulence, unrest, social unrest, I'm glad I see the police in the streets because they guarantee your safety. The law is to protect you. If you break the law, let's say in the 7th commandment,
That brings a lot of pain between you and your spouse and your children, divorce and pain and hurt that may last a life.

is there to protect you so you are happy in your family. And then your children are happy and they are not parentsless, divided children between mother and father. And then that's what they see and that's what they do. The law God gave you not to make your life miserable, but to protect you. But the law doesn't save you. Paul says we are not saved through the works of the law. So then what's the reason for works? And we will talk about that. I want to continue from last time. And we said, how do you acquire righteousness? And we said we will take an example from the Bible and see how it happened in that example as a parallel to learn how it can happen in our life. God called Abraham. When Abraham was still far in Chaldea, and God said, Abraham, I want to show you something. And God talked to him. And God asked him to leave his country. Abraham had a good position, a good social status. He was somebody. In fact, the history says that, that Abraham was a man of influence, a man of power, a rich man. I don't know his job. Maybe he was a judge. Maybe he was mayor. I don't know. But he was a well-known man in all this region. And God called him and says, I want you to imagine if God called you, and you may not have that type of job. And God would say, I want you to give up your job. Lord, but I need to pay the bills. Oh, you don't need to because you will not have a house anymore. I want you to give up your house. I want to give, would you be willing to give up your job and your house and your car and go somewhere? If God said, I want you to go to Africa, I want you to go to Pakistan, I want you to go to whatever. Would you be willing in this moment to drop everything and go? Moreover, God asked him later to sacrifice his son. So basically, back to the story, God called Abraham. And then God said to him, I'm going to bless you and I'm going to give you so many children. Look to the stars. And Abraham looked. If you go in a clear night and you look, there are so many stars that you cannot count. Look to the stars. Can you count them? So great will be your seed, your descendants. Now, I want you to understand, Abraham was already 75. Have you seen somebody 75? If you tell them that they will have one child, would they believe? What if you told them that they will have so many children that they could not count them? Think about it. Abraham, you will have so many children like the stars. Now, let me explain a little about Abraham. It says in the Bible that Abraham believed and it was considered to him. It was counted. It was credited, in other translation. It was considered. It was credited. It was counted as righteous. Doesn't say that he was righteous. In fact, he sinned many times after. One time he lied that his wife is his sister. One time he didn't believe that God is able to deliver, so he was trying to help God, and he slept with his servant. It's like God would need your help. God doesn't need your help. When you try to help God, you make a mess. Because of that mistake, there is still war in Israel, in that area right now. When you intervene to help God, you ruin God's plan and make a mess. So Abraham was not righteous yet. He still sinned after, but he was considered, it was credited to him as righteousness. Now we know, for by grace you have been saved, through faith. And this is not of yourselves. It's the gift of God, it says in Ephesians chapter 2. In Romans chapter 1, it says, the righteous shall live by faith. It says here in Romans chapter 4, Abraham believed. He was not righteous yet, but he was considered righteous. In the moment you believe, you go to prayer and you say, Lord, I cannot get victory. I cannot change this sin. I cannot change this outcome. I'm desperate. I try and I don't do what I want. I do what I hate. Who is going to change me? And then you say, Lord, I cannot do it. I don't understand it. I don't know you. I would love to know you and how you work and your power. And I don't know you. But I believe in you. I believe that if I pray, you love me enough to answer.

So I praise you in faith. I praise you, Lord, in faith, in expectation, in anticipation. And I praise you and I thank you for what you are about to do. When you believe, Jesus says, ask, believe that you have received them and you will have them. God, when God talks to Joshua, he says, not I will, future tense, I will give you Jericho. God says, I have given you Jericho. Days before God gave them Jericho, God talks past tense, as it is a done deal. It happened in the past. I gave you Jericho. Basically, when you believe and consider it a past tense done deal, it's yours. You can rejoice on it before you see it. Abraham believed. He believed that God is able, and it was considered to him as righteousness. Jesus says, if you have faith like a mustard seed, you say to the mountain, move, and the mountain, the whole mountain, imagine a mountain moves. Listen, people say, Lord, but I don't have faith. What shall I do? I want to believe, but I don't. I struggle. I doubt. Well, Jesus is very clear about it. Jesus says, if you have faith, how big? A mustard seed. Have you seen a mustard seed? I can show you a picture with a mustard seed. In fact, it's very strange how small it is. It's extremely small. I'm going to share the screen just for a second so you understand how big it's a mustard seed. Look here. This, on my tip of my finger, that little dot, is actually a mustard seed. But if you look in the right side of the picture, that's a mustard tree. And so, let me explain a little. When Jesus says, if you have faith like a mustard seed, Jesus doesn't mean, oh, you don't need a lot of faith. Yeah, just a little and that's enough. Jesus doesn't talk about the size. He talks about the organic property. Because Jesus says, if you have faith like a mustard seed, you say, but then Jesus says, the mustard seed grows and becomes a big tree, it says in the parable. Jesus refers that if you take that little seed, that little faith that you have, like the man who goes to Jesus and says, I believe, help my unbelief. In a way, he says, I believe, I'm trying, I want to, but I still doubt, help me. If you choose to exercise that faith, by using it, you are going to grow it, develop it, increase it. And it's going to become bigger and bigger, a tree, and then a big tree, and then a gigantic tree. It's like the flower that you water is the flower that is going to grow. The flower that you feed is the water. Therefore, inspired words say, don't allow yourself to talk doubt, to think doubt, to pray doubt. Because the way you talk influences the way you think. The more you focus on problems, the more you dwell on problems, the more you doubt. Talk faith. Talk as you are invincible, as your faith is invincible, as God is invincible. Talk faith, pray faith, think faith. And so Jesus says, even that little mustard seed, if you use it, if you exercise it, if you talk about it, if you nourish it, it's going to grow more and more and more into a big tree. And the spirit of prophecy says in the inspired paragraph, it says very clear there, very clear. Faith is not an emotion. Faith is not, I am putting in my words, faith is not something that you can prove. It's not science. You don't see it, you don't touch it, you don't smell it, you don't measure it, you don't calculate it like mathematics or physics or chemistry. Faith is not a feeling. Oh, I feel God is, oh, I feel so. Faith is not emotions, it's not chemistry, it's not moods. God doesn't depend on your mood or chemistry. Oh, I feel God. Regardless how you feel, God loves you when you feel it, and God loves you the same when you don't feel it. God loves you when you are in a good mood, and God loves you when you are in a bad mood. God loves you when you did good, and God still, while he's hurt and in pain, loves you when you did bad. God's love doesn't change because you don't feel it. Faith has nothing to do with your feelings. Faith, it's a mind decision. It's not, I don't feel that I believe. You don't need to feel. Don't wait to feel. It's a mind decision. Choose to believe. Lord, I don't feel it. I don't deserve it. I don't understand it. But I choose to believe, not because of me, not because of the easiness of the problem. In spite of the challenge, in spite of impossibility,

this. I choose to believe because of you. Because of your love, because of your word. You promised and you loved me and you gave Jesus and you cannot lie. So I choose to believe. I don't know when, I don't know how, but I believe. Abraham believed. If you exercise that little faith, if you talk about it, if you exercise it, if you use it, it's going to grow like a mustard tree. And in fact, Jesus says if you have like a mustard tree, but then the Bible says that God gave everyone a measure of faith. So if God gave everyone a measure, even like a mustard seed, and you use it, good news for you, you have hope. And so, was Abraham righteous yet? No. He was in the beginning of the process, not at the end of his growing process. Nevertheless, when he believed, in that moment, God considered him already righteous. Done deal. You are righteous. You are my son. You are my daughter. In the moment you believe that God is able to deliver, in that moment, you are already in the process. In that moment, God is already working in you and growing you. That's how you start. That's how righteousness happens. It's not based on what you do. It's based on who you trust. You cannot do it. But when you believe, you allow God to work. Now, I want to clarify something. It says in the Bible verse, what if some did not believe? Romans chapter 3. What if some did not believe? Will they, by their lack of belief, make God's faithfulness without effect? No! We know that all Greeks and Jews are all under sin. There is none righteous, it says. Not one. And then it says, listen carefully about righteousness. Righteousness is given through faith in Jesus. Listen carefully. I'm going to put the Bible verse on the screen because I want you to really read for yourself. Righteousness is given through faith in Jesus to all, how many? All who believe. All have sinned, but all are justified by grace. Now listen, this is the tragedy. Not all believe. They may go to pray and they may say, Lord, help me. But then they doubt. Because they doubt. Without faith, it's impossible to please God. You need to believe. It's like you go to the doctor. Doctor says, this is the prescription. And you don't take it. It doesn't help you. You need to believe. It's like you are in debt and I give you a check. And you say, this is fake. You need to believe. You need to trust that God is able. When you say, Lord, change me, you need to say, God is able. And He's going to change me. He is working on me right now. By believing, you allow Him to work. And so, clarifying that, I want to continue a little. The more you believe in God, the more you allow Him to work. The more, regardless if you don't understand, regardless if you go through challenges and crises, the more you trust in Him, whatever you go through, the more He can transform you. People that panic and they don't trust in God and they try to solve the problems themselves, they don't wait upon God, so God cannot work. The more you believe, the more you are transformed. People are not transformed by human effort. People are transformed by being hidden in God. Paul says in the Bible, we look like in a mirror and we are changed from glory to glory by beholding. In Desire of Ages, he says that as we behold Jesus' character, His cross, His love, the more we understand Him, the more we love Him, the more we are filled with God's love and transformed into His image.

It's not just because I believe God has to do it. Faith is not to twist God's arm to force God to do what you ask. It's not to manipulate God to do what you ask. It is to manipulate you to accept what He wants when you don't understand, and to wait upon Him patiently in faith when you don't understand and there is no hope. Faith is to manipulate you to wait upon God, not to manipulate God to wait upon you. And so, faith is not a formula that would give you any rights. It's a canal that would allow God to work in your life and allow you to trust in Him and wait for His intervention. Remember, Israel was led by a cloud in the day and a fire in the night. When the cloud would move, they moved. When the cloud would stop, they stopped. If the cloud stayed for a month, they stayed for a month. Faith allows you to follow God when you don't understand, to move when you don't understand, to stop when you don't understand, to wait when you don't understand, because you know Him and you trust in Him. That's faith. Faith is to allow you to trust and to allow God to work. We know, even if you are a Superman, and you had super car, and you ate super foods, and you used super glue, whatever you did, regardless how perfect, you may be able to change a little your behavior, but you cannot change your past, and you cannot change your heart, and you cannot pay for your salvation. Regardless how much good you do, you still cannot solve those problems. You need Jesus. Faith is for you to trust in Him so He can work when you don't understand, and you allow Him, and you don't feel the need to intervene like Abraham, and he slept to his servant to help God give him a child. You don't feel the need to intervene. You trust that He will deliver. Abraham, let's learn from him as an example of how to grow in righteousness. God promised him children. Let's draw a parallel between having children and having righteousness. And let's suppose the way Abraham got children is the way we get righteousness, because it is by faith. And so, Abraham, I have a question for you. When was righteousness credited to Abraham? After he left his country? After he sacrificed his son? Or before he did anything for God? God called him in the very beginning.

Lord. Abraham said, you know what? I know it's impossible. This problem that I have, I cannot solve it from a human perspective. It's absolutely impossible. I see no hope. But you know what? God promised. If God says, let there be trees, there are trees. If God says, let there be light, God can say, let there be Abraham's children instantly. So you know what? I don't need to understand. I don't need to look to the problems. I don't need to look at the impossibilities. If God says so, I believe.

believe. And then he sacrificed his son. When you believe God, because you believe, you do what he says. God says to Israel, take Jericho. When you believe God, you go and walk around Jericho. God says to Gideon, go to war, take a trumpet, and take a light. When you believe, you do what God says. If you don't, you may say that you believe, but you never do. You don't prove it. It's just words. And so, let's talk about it. It says in Hebrews chapter 3 that Israel

in hope believed. Contrary to any human possible hope. There was no hope, no light at the end of the tunnel. Not being weak, he did not consider his own body, that he was already 100 years old, and the deadness of Sarah's womb. He did not waver at the promise. Listen carefully. Being fully convinced that what God promised, he is able to perform. And therefore, it was accounted to him as righteousness. I want you to remember these words. Being fully convinced that what God promised, he is able to deliver, and God keeps his word. And that was considered to him, accounted to him, righteousness. When you say, I don't know, I cannot do it, but I believe that God, if he promised, he'll do it, then you are righteous. That's not the end of the story. That's the beginning. When Abraham believed, there was still a story to go. But that's how God works. Now, I want you to think about it. I'm going to explain a little the story. Parallel between Abraham having children and we having righteousness. I want you to understand. Abraham was 24 and Sarah, let's say Abraham was 30. Let's pick. Abraham was 30 and Sarah was 20. And he was let's say, Andrews University. Or he was in, I don't know what school, you pick. Doesn't matter. He was in college and he was walking around the campus and he sees Sarah. He says, wow, she's the most beautiful thing on two legs that I have seen in my life. I mean, she's the most beautiful girl in this whole campus. I mean, you talk about 4,000, 5,000, 6,000, 7,000 students. She's the most beautiful one. Everybody, when she would pass by, they would forget to breathe. Everybody would lose their, they would turn their heads. Wow, she looks perfect. She's so nice and so beautiful. And Abraham says, man, I'm going to date this girl. And Abraham went and talked to her. And he brought an ice cream. I'm improvising. And he gave her a flower. And then they talked again. And then they talked again. And then they took a walk. And then they talked again. And after 3 months, they were friends. And then they started to date. And then they said, you know what? Let's marry. But Sarah says, you know, we are still in school. We have tuition to pay, books to pay, insurance to pay. We have no money. Now, this is not a good time. Let's finish school. And so they finished school. He graduated from, let's say, law, and she graduated from nursing, okay? And after they finished school, they moved to Florida, and he got a good job. She was a lawyer, and she got a good job. She worked in the hospital, in the emergency room, and they got good insurance, good salary, and they got a nice house in a very nice neighborhood, and they got a nice car in the garage, and a big screen TV, and they got everything, a nice refrigerator, a nice freezer, and they say, okay, honey, now we have a job. We have a life, we have a house, we have stability. It's time to have kids. Okay, now you know, now you are 34 and I'm 24. And they tried, but she didn't get pregnant. And then they said, let's try again. As we try again and again to get victory and righteousness. And they tried again. No pregnancy. And guess what we do when we don't manage and we fail again and again in our attempt to get righteousness and salvation in our own power? What do we do when we fail? We try again. So they tried again. Nothing. And so they went and they started to eat tofu. They said, if we eat broccoli and tofu and a vegan lifestyle, we are going to get pregnant. And they tried really hard eating healthy. Is it good to eat healthy? Absolutely. Does it give you righteousness? Nope. They try to eat healthy. Still no pregnancy. As we tried, if we eat healthy, maybe we are righteous. You know, some people pretend that they are righteous by eating healthy. Am I talking against a healthy lifestyle? Absolutely not. We should live healthy because our bodies are the temple of the Holy Spirit. We need to have a clear mind so we can serve God and we can sense God's voice. But the fact that you eat healthy doesn't give you rights or righteousness or salvation. They tried really hard to eat healthy. Did they get pregnant? Nope. And then they went to the best seminar of how to have kids. They went to Mark Finley, Sean Boonstra, and they listened to the best seminars on how to acquire children. As we listen to the best sermons on how to acquire righteousness, did they get pregnant? Did they get children? Did they get righteousness? Nope. You can learn forever about righteousness. Still doesn't make you righteous. And then they went to the best clinic

in Cincinnati to get pregnant. Did they get pregnant? Nope. And then they tried and they took pills, nothing. And time was running. And they got old Christians, still not pregnant. As we become old, after 40 years of going to church, after 2,000 sermons in a lifetime or 5,000 sermons in a lifetime, and we are still struggling with righteousness. Paul says, and he was an apostle, at the end of his life, he says, I don't do what I want, I do what I hate. Who is going to deliver me? And we say, Lord, I've tried everything and I'm still not righteous. As Abraham, I still don't have babies. And Abraham is 75 and Sarah is 65 and she is way past age of having babies. She is behind the time that she could get pregnant. Her womb doesn't function anymore. She gets to the menopause and she is no longer babies. God, for some reason, waits until you understand that you cannot do it. As long as you try, you will fail. When you understand that you cannot do it, only then, when you collapse and say, Lord, help me because I cannot. Only when you realize that, how dependent you are, only then God can work. And so then, in that moment, Abraham is 75 and they have no hope. It has happened to me so many times. I pray and I pray and I pray for something and I don't get it. And when I give up and I understand, it's hopeless. I cannot get it. I cannot do it. In that moment, then God does something and I get it. So I know that it was God and God alone. And so what happens? He's 75. He's 75. She's 65. And God talks to him. When they have tried everything in human power to acquire righteousness, to acquire babies. And God says, you see the stars? I'm going to give you so many stars. I will do it for you. You have tried. You realize you cannot do it. I will do that. That's the covenant. God says, I will put the law in your mind. I will give you a new heart. I will give you victory. I will do it for you. Stop trying. Your problem is not that you don't manage to do it. Your problem is that you don't get filled with my presence. I in you. That's the key. And so, God says, I will give you so many children. Abraham doesn't say, Lord, but I'm sorry. Why didn't you give me babies when I was 20? Come on, Lord. I am 75. Are you kidding me? Abraham doesn't look to him, doesn't look to her, doesn't look to problems, doesn't look to age, doesn't look to impossibilities. He looks to God and he says, if you say so, that means I have babies. Thank you. And he starts rejoicing. Hey, we need to have a celebration. We have babies. And people say, are you pregnant? No. Then what to celebrate? Are you crazy? You are 75. Come on. And so, he believed. Now, let me underline something crucial. He was 75. God promised him babies. Did she get pregnant this year and give birth next year? No. Between the promise and the fulfillment took another 25 years. I want you to understand that answer to prayer, most of the times in the Bible, it's a process. It's not an event. It takes time. We pray and we want God to deliver now. If not, we lose our faith. When you pray, God starts working. But between the time God starts working and the time He's ready to deliver, it may take a while. Therefore, you need to keep praying so God could keep working. And so, between the time God promised to the time Abraham got children, it took 25 years. God does answer. He did answer. He gave them baby. But God answers in His time. And those who wait upon the Lord renew their strength. They get the blessing. Those who lose faith and they don't wait, they miss the blessing. So many times people go in prayer or to study and they hurry through God's presence and leave before getting the blessing. Those who wait in God's presence, those who wait upon God. So many times people pray and then they intervene and they solve it themselves. Those who wait and allow God to be God, they benefit of the blessing. And so, think about it. 75 years old, God gives the promise in Genesis 12. 11 years later, Abraham is 86. Not babies. So he loses faith and he sleeps with Hagar and has Ishmael. And that ruined the future
for Israel.

0: Basically, there was a continual fight between Ishmael and Isaac that still goes on. Then, 24 years later, Abraham is 99. Almost 100. God says, next year you have a baby. Now I want you to imagine. Now Abraham is 100. Have you seen somebody 100 years, and Sarah is 90? I mean, he walks in a cane or with a walker, and he's like, and his hands are, and he can hardly talk, and he can hardly stand. And he gets in the car, and the neighbor says, stop driving, man, you are 100 years old, you want to kill somebody, you cannot see well, you cannot hear well, get off the car, man. He gets in the car because he has no children. He needs to go grocery shopping and he needs to get gas. He goes to the gas station and he parks the car. And on the other side of the pump, his neighbor, Jim, parks the car. Says, hey, Abraham, I heard that you changed your name. Uh-huh. And I heard that you are not Abraham, you are Abraham. Uh-huh. And you know what that means? Uh-huh. It means the father of many nations.
1: I know.
0: How many children do you have, man?
1: Zero, none.
0: How old are you?
1: 100.
0: Are you crazy, man? Do you still hope? In God's economy, when it is totally hopeless, no hope, God then works. God is never early, but He is never late either. When Abraham is 100 and Sarah is 90, imagine a lady 90 years old. She gets pregnant. Unbelievable. Nothing is impossible for God. But in that moment, they cannot take credit. That's because we ate tofu. That's because we went to the seminar. That's because we did this and that and took these pills. And they can take zero credit for their righteousness or salvation. When God works, He does it in a way so you know that it was Him and Him alone. There is nothing that you do or did or will do to make you righteous or to save you. It is God and God alone. For by faith, by grace, through faith, listen carefully. Salvation is not what you do, but who lives in you. Salvation is not based on your power or methods or works or knowledge. It's based on God's grace and His presence in you and His work and His gifts and His covenant alone. Nothing from you. It's not that God does 99% and you do 1% so you could take credit for one. God does 100% all. Now, do you say, then, do I have something to do? Oh, yes. God gives you salvation. It's like I give you a check. I give you a check of $100. But if you don't go to the bank to cash the check, you still don't benefit. It's just a paper before you deposit it. God gives you all this. But you need to believe that God is able to give it to you. You need to believe that God is able to deliver you. You need to believe that God is able to help you. You need to believe that God is able to forgive you. You need to believe that God is able to change you. You need to believe that God is able to grow you. You need to believe that God is able to save you and to rejoice in faith before you receive them as you have already received them. Then you allow God to work. I want you to think about it. Can an Ethiopian change his skin or a leopard his spots? Neither can you do good who are accustomed to do evil. Jeremiah 13 says that. Romans chapter 7. For I know that nothing good, nothing is nothing. Nothing good dwells in me, in my flesh. For the willingness is present in me, but the doing is not. We know those Bible verses. I want you to read the quotation. Extremely powerful quotation. Give me 1 second. Let me share the screen with you. It says here, money cannot buy it. Talking about righteousness and salvation. Money cannot buy it. Intellect cannot procure it. Wisdom cannot attain it. You can never hope by own efforts to secure it. But God offers it to you as a gift. Isn't that beautiful? Isn't that beautiful? I want you to think about this as we share the screen. Let's suppose that you measure righteousness. Comparing yourself with others.

And as you measure righteousness, comparing yourself with others, as you look to some people from outside the church, people who don't go to church, you see, I'm a little better than that one. I mean, the people who don't go to church, they must be sinners. I am better than they. That's how we are tempted to think. That guy, I heard that he was in prison. Oh, he is terrible. You know, I've never been in prison. I've never taken drugs. I am certainly better than him. That's what we do when we compare ourselves with people. Did you see that lady, how she is dressed? Did you see that man? He was drinking and smoking. I mean, and that guy, young guy, taking drugs. I feel a little better. I know I am not perfect, but you know, I never got drugs, you know. I am better. So if you look to people outside, they may seem sinners. But then, if you think about a regular man, it's a little better than somebody outside the church. It's a little holier, like 1 inch above, a little holier. But then, if you think about people in the church, they are good people, they are even better. And then, you look around in the church, and there are some people holier than the others, like me. I am a little holier than you, because you know, I preach. And then you look to Mother Teresa, she's better even than me. But then you look to Paul. Paul is even holier than Mother Teresa. And as we compare people with people, we may think that, hey, this is better, this is worse, this is a sinner, this is a thief. But you know, this is the pastor. And but then when you look to God, instantly, the more you look to God, the more you reflect, the higher His holiness seems to be. And the lower you are, and the difference between Paul and Mother Teresa and me and you and the regular person and the sinner seems to be smaller and smaller and smaller. It's like when you get in a plane, the more you depart from the city, the smaller the city becomes until they all are at the same level. When you look from person to person, you may seem righteous, but when you look from God's perspective and God's holiness, the difference between you and me and a sinner and a perfect person, it's so small, it's like a tenth of an inch. It's so small that compared to God's infinite holiness, we are all sinners. Even our best deeds are dirty. We all fall short and we all deserve to die. I want you to think about that. From God's righteousness, you don't even see the sinners or the buildings. You don't see anything. All our righteousness is filthy rags. Since they didn't know God's righteousness, they try to establish their own righteousness. People who don't understand God's righteousness, they try to do this and that and that. And what they do, either paganism or Catholicism, what is that? Paganism is to replace God with idols. Basically, you replace God with things. You like the game, you like the music, you like the TV. You replace God's presence with other things that you love more than God. That's paganism. You have idols. You say, Pastor, we don't have idols. Oh, yes. Whatever you love more than God, that you are not willing to give up, that's your idol. If you love your job more than God, you have an idol. If you love the game, like the football game, you have idols. Whatever you cannot give up for the sake of God, that's an idol. Pagans replace God with other things that they love more, and that's paganism or idols. Catholicism, not trying to criticize people because there are many wonderful people, but the system replaces God with the things that you do for God. Basically, you do this and you bring this and you give money and you eat this and that's Catholicism. Christianity doesn't do these things but puts God in the center. Listen, you are a sinner. You cannot atone for your past sins. You cannot change your heart and change your future, make yourself holy. But God promised to do all this for you in Christ. You must believe that promise. You must believe that God is able. You must believe that God can deliver. You must believe that God can save. You don't need to understand. You don't need to deserve. You need to believe that God keeps His word and He loves you. If you believe, God will supply the facts. You are, done deal, past tense, made whole.
do not wait to feel.

Oh, I don't feel it. I don't know what to do. Don't wait to feel. Just say, because what you say influences the way you think. Just say, I believe. Not because I feel, but because God promised and He cannot lie. And then ask for the blessings and believe that you have already received them. And thank God in advance for them as you already have them. Steps to Christ, page 51. Very important. Abraham was kinder, righteous, when he believed. Israel lost the promised land because of unbelief. In order for God to work in you, you need to believe. People tell me, Pastor, I've been praying and I still don't see the change after 2 weeks. You see, belief is not for a week or two. For the rest of your Christian life, until you die or until Jesus comes, you need to believe every day that God is working on you. And these things that you don't consider, small things that may seem very unimportant, these things, nothing happens by chance, but all things work together. God is working through a neighbor. God is working through an incident. God is working through all of those to work in you. It is a school daily. What happens in your life, it's a school. God is teaching you patience. God is teaching you humility. God is teaching you love. God is teaching you sacrifice. God is teaching you dependence. God is teaching you faith. God is growing you slowly through daily things to prepare you to be more and more like Jesus. And you need to say, Lord, I don't understand, but I know that you love me, and I know that you are working on me, and I believe. Now I'm going to explain something. Doesn't matter if in your growth process, if you are in the beginning, more advanced, in the middle, very advanced, or at the end. Doesn't matter if you are the thief on the cross, the woman at the well, Rahab, Mary, Zacchaeus, or if you are Paul, or Abraham, or Isaiah, or Mother Teresa. Doesn't matter if you are here, or here, or here, or here, in your spiritual growth process. If you are a baby, or you are at the fullness of statue of Christ. Doesn't matter where you are. Sure, you need to be up there. But regardless where you are, if you just started, or if you started a year ago, or if you are here, or here, wherever you are, as long as you are in Christ, as long as you are in the process, as long as God is in you, working on you, as long as you are under construction, you are saved. Not because you are perfect. Nobody, not Abraham, not Moses, nobody, Paul, Isaiah, nobody was perfect enough to deserve heaven. But God promised the thief on the cross, the last one, I promise you today, you will be with me in kingdom. Because he said, Lord, remember me. He believed that Jesus is able to save even him. God is able to save the uttermost.

somebody perfect from your life, if you are at the end like people of faith and you separate from Christ, all your righteousness, all your good deeds are forgotten and you are lost, because you are not saved because of those good deeds. You are saved because of Christ's blood and His righteousness, not yours. Therefore, when Christ is in you, even if you are in the middle or in the beginning of the process, like the woman at the well, like the thief on the cross, if Christ is in you, His presence complements what you miss. His presence, His holiness, His power saves. His blood saves you. So even if you are in the beginning, if Christ is in you, you are secure. But even if you are at the end, if you separate from Christ, you are lost. Therefore, salvation is Christ in you. He who calls the name of the Lord shall be saved. And in Greek, he who keeps on calling the presence of the Lord. If you keep calling His presence daily, as long as He is in you, you have no hope to be lost. And if you separate from Him, you have no hope to be saved. Therefore, some people will say, okay, what about the deeds? What about deeds? Should we then? Well, think about it. If Christ, really not a theory of Christ, but the presence of Christ, if Christ lives in you, are you going to go around cheating and lying and killing? And are you going to do that? If Christ is the Lord of your mind, if Christ is in control of your life, if Christ is in the center of your heart, are you going to do that when He controls you? I strongly doubt. People that got Christ, they got transformed. Look to Zacchaeus. When Christ comes into his house, he says, I'm going to give back 4 times. And everything else to the poor. When Christ moves in his impulse house, impulse heart, Paul becomes a preacher instead of a persecutor. When Christ moves in the tax collector house, he becomes an apostle, a disciple. When Christ moves in you, your life is transformed because of His presence. His presence sanctifies you, changes you, gives you a new mind, a new heart, a new beginning. His presence transforms. We will talk about that, how transformation happens when He lives in you. What happens next? How do you explain that? We will talk about that. Our time is up. We need to finish. But as we finish, I want to invite you to understand that the greatest need is the presence of Christ in the heart. That's righteousness by faith. That's salvation. And so, I don't want us to just go over it without grasping it. I want us to understand the prodigal son, when he comes back home in the father's presence, his life is changed. Zacchaeus, when Jesus comes into his house, his life is changed. And all in the Bible, when Jesus comes into their heart, their life is changed. I remember, and we don't have time right now, I remember, we'll talk about this story next time, but my grandfather, he was a man that he liked to drink. And he was very strong. I mean, he could drink forever and still walk straight. Everybody would fall under the table. He was able to drive or to walk. And he was beating everybody. I mean, he could fight 10 people. He was rough and strong and strong will and ambition and beating everybody. And when he met Christ, he was a short-tempered man before. He was an angry man, a short fuse, losing temper, exploding, fighting. When he met Christ, everybody that knew him said he's the most patient, the most kind guy we have ever seen in our life. And then he was beaten because of his faith, beaten by the police, beaten by his relatives. He was sometimes beaten to the point that they thought he was dead because they found him with Bibles. Nevertheless, he was always hoping, rejoicing in Christ. Christ in your presence changes your life. Christ, when you live in His presence and He in you, everything gets a different direction. We'll talk about that more. Let's pray together. Father in heaven, we understand the first part, that righteousness is not based on what we do, but is based on you. In Jesus' sacrifice, in His righteousness, in His presence. And we understand that we need you, because no human effort will ever accomplish anything. Like Abraham never managed to get children in their power. And even when it seems absolutely impossible from a human perspective, you are able to deliver even the last one. Father, we want to also understand

and how works happen. What is the role, the function? Where is the our deeds? Where do they come in the picture? Because we know, Jesus said, if you love me, you obey my commandments. We know that in the Bible, he says in James, that you need to prove your faith through the things that you do. So, Father, please help us to grow continually, more and more like Jesus, to the point that we reflect his character properly, to the point that he lives in us. We pray in Jesus' name. Amen. We'll talk next time. We'll continue how righteousness works and what it does in our life.

Welcome to another segment of Remedies for the Remnant. A quick glimpse at the wonder of God's healing ways that He offers His sincere followers, communicated by the inspiration of His Holy Spirit through the Bible and the Spirit of Prophecy. Have you ever wondered, maybe even feared, as to whether or not God can really take care of you in the unique situation that you're presently facing? I love God's promise to us found in Deuteronomy 20, verses 3 and 4. There it says, "Hear, O Israel, you approach this day unto battle against your enemies. Let not your hearts faint. Fear not, and do not tremble, neither be ye terrified because of them. For the Lord your God is He that goeth with you to fight for you against your enemies, to save you." Isn't that awesome? Do not despair, precious friend. Christ Jesus loves you. His thoughts towards you, as you've heard from me many times, are thoughts of peace and not of evil, according to Jeremiah 29:13. Cling to His heart by clinging to the promises of His Word and move forward in faith, doing your best to honor Him in your responses to the unique situations of life that you face. Regardless of outward appearance, move forward in faith, responding to the best of your ability and knowledge to glorify Him. Listen to this awesome inspiration. The mighty God of Israel is our God. In Him we may trust, and if we obey His requirements, He will work for us in as signal a manner as He did for His ancient people. Everyone who seeks to follow the path of duty will at times be assailed by doubt and unbelief. The way will sometimes be so barred by obstacles apparently insurmountable as to dishearten those who will yield to discouragement. But God is saying to such, go forward, do your duty at any cost. The difficulties that seem so formidable that fill your soul with dread will vanish as you move forward in the path of obedience, humbly trusting in God. Tune in again, won't you, for another segment of Remedies for the Remnant. Until next time, take courage.

Welcome to the first of a series of four parts where we're going to look at children's health. Children's health is of the utmost importance because we were all children once. And not only is it vital for every parent to see this, for every grandparent to see this, but it is actually vital for everyone to see it because parents need the support of everyone they know so that they can bring

up their children in the fear and the love and the admonition of the Lord. And so looking at the first part of children's health, we need to begin by looking at who is in control of children's health, which of course is the parents. And if the parents present a united front, they present a very powerful front. And the Bible gives us very timely guidelines as to what is basically the foundation or the basis for a happy marriage. And a happy marriage is the right, really, of every child to grow up in a home where it's a happy environment. In fact, that is probably one of the most powerful things that you can give your children. I was washing the dishes at a friend's house, and the children usually wash the dishes, so they're very glad to have me there helping a little bit. And on one side of the wall behind the sink, it had a little saying. It said, the best thing that a father can do for his children is to love their mother. And then on the other side, it said, the best thing that a woman or a mother can do for her children is to love their father. And I thought, wow, they're such simple little sayings and yet quite profound. Because children copy. In fact, it's a law of the mind. It's the law of adaptation that what we behold, we become. And that's why we're beginning with parents. In fact, it's found in a book called Great Controversy, and it's page 555, where it says that it is a law both of the intellectual and spiritual that by beholding we become changed. The mind gradually adapts itself to the subjects upon which it is allowed to dwell. So it's very, very important that the parents have it right, because this is what the children are watching, this is what they're seeing. The way the mother and father interact is basically teaching them how to interact with each other and how to interact with the world outside of them. So let us have a look at the guidelines that the Bible gives. And I don't think you can improve on the Creator's guidelines. And we're going to have a look at Ephesians, and we're going to be looking at chapter 5 in Ephesians, starting at verse 31, where the Bible says, "For this cause shall a man leave his father and his mother and become joined to his wife, and they shall be as one flesh." Now that's very important. It's important physically, it's important spiritually, it's important emotionally, and it's important mentally, that the man leave his father and his mother. Now, they've had him for many, many years, and they've laid, ideally, the right foundation so that when he leaves them and is joined to his wife, then those principles will carry on. And notice the next verse. This is verse 32. It says, "This is a great mystery." And then the Bible says, "But I speak concerning Christ and the church," because in this chapter 5, it's likening a marriage relationship to the relationship that Christ has with his church. We know in some parts of the Bible it says that she's adorned as a bride for her husband. It's a lovely study to go through the Bible and see that. But let's go back to verse 31, where the writer's saying, "This is a great mystery." I'd like to suggest, and I think every married couple knows this, it is a miracle that a man and a woman can even live together, because they are so different. They see things so differently. So it is a great mystery that a man and a woman can basically live together. It is a great mystery. But notice the previous verse, very important. This is the number one guideline, that a man leave his father and mother and become joined to his wife, that they become as one flesh. And then the next verse, verse 33, it's only one verse, but it has so much in it. It says, "Nevertheless, I tell you in particular that every man should so love his wife as himself." Now, earlier in the chapter, it says, "And no man hated his own flesh, but it nourishes the flesh." So that's what the husband is to do to his wife. He's to cherish and he's to nourish.

pressure. So nevertheless, I tell you in particular that every one of you so love his wife as himself. Love. And then the last part of the verse says, but the wife, see that she reverence her husband. One lady said to me, I don't know what reverence means. What does reverence mean? I will show you what reverence means. The Bible doesn't say, wives, love your husbands, because women love. They just love. That's what they do. It comes so naturally. They are the nurturers. And one man who was going through counseling, the counselor said, do you tell your wife that you love her? And he said, well, of course I love her. I don't have to tell her that. Of course I love her. She has a house. She has food on the table. She's got a good car. Of course I love her. But you know what God, what does God say? He says, husbands, love. Love. Be tender. Cherish and nourish your wife. Tell her that you love her. Yes, yes, sorry. Every day, every day, every day. Tell her that you love her. It's very hard for some men, though. And we'll explore that. And one of the reasons why it's hard is because the wife does not reverence her husband. And often the wife does not know what that means, or she does not know how to do it. So we're going to go over to Colossians. And in Colossians chapter 3, Colossians chapter 3, we're looking at verse 18, 19, 20, and 21. And it says there, wives, submit yourself to your husbands. And then the next verse says, husbands, love your wives. So there it is again. Love your wives and submit. Now, a lot of concentration has been done on wives, you must submit to your husband. I'd like to suggest that it is easy for a woman to submit to her husband when he loves and he nourishes and he cherishes her. And it is so easy for a man to love his wife when she reverences and submits to him. The next verse says, children, obey your parents in the Lord, for this is right. And then the next verse says, fathers, provoke not your children to anger. And if you go back to Ephesians, you'll almost find the same order. But in Ephesians, it says, husbands, so love your wives as yourself. And then it says, wives, reverence your husbands. And then it says, children, obey your parents in the Lord. And then the next verse again says, fathers, provoke not your children to wrath. Interesting when you look at the progression of the advice. Interesting when you have a look at the meanings behind all of these. So I'd like to go back to women, reverence your husbands. How would a woman be irreverent or disrespectful to her husband? She would be disrespectful when she speaks against him in front of other people, when she continually interrupts. Maybe he's telling a story, maybe he's describing something, and she says, no, it wasn't like that. No, that's not quite right. No, that. And if you have a look at the husband when this is happening, you see in the husband an irritation happening. It can also happen when the husband is reprimanding his children or pulling them into line, so to speak, and the wife comes in and says, no, no, that's too harsh. No, no, that's not fair. No, no, they didn't mean it. No, that's being irreverent to your husband. And then you might say, well, what if he is wrong? What if he is being unreasonable? That's when the wife may say to her husband, sweetheart, can we talk for a minute, please, in the other room? And if he says, no, I'm dealing with this, what the wife does then is she walks into the other room. She goes out. If she doesn't like what's happening, she hangs the washing on the line. I don't think you do that here in the America. Maybe she goes and waters the garden, but she leaves it, because not now. In fact, a child can cope with getting reprimanded for something they didn't do far better than they can cope with mum and dad fighting in front. And he's thinking, who's going to win? Is dad going to win and then I'll be punished, or is mum going to win and I'm going to get let off? And
It is incredibly damaging for children when the parents don't present as one

flesh. That's why it is a great mystery, and that's why that's the first thing that is talked about. For this cause shall the father leave, or the man shall leave his father and his mother and be joined unto his wife, joined in there in the way that they are dealing with the children. So if the father says, no, I'm dealing with this now, just let me deal with it, the wife is to say, okay, and she leaves. She may not like it. Now, obviously, if the child is being half killed, one might interfere. Maybe then one would call a neighbour or the police, or, you know, that is an extreme situation and not, of course, as common. And so afterwards, then the mother says to her husband, sweetheart, I can understand your irritation, but he actually didn't do it. I was watching and it was the other child. And the father will say, oh, really? But, you know, he will love his wife because she did not do it in front of him. She did not embarrass him. So when a woman embarrasses her husband, basically that's when she is being irreverent. Now, praise God that even if a woman falls pregnant on the wedding night, you've still got 9 months to actually establish yourself, to make sure you are joined together in the way you're going to handle your children. And of course, when they first come, they're just a little baby. They're just a little baby in arms. And it's maybe another 6 to 8, 10 months. We're going to be looking at this in our next presentation, in the training of the children. It's important that they be as one flesh, they be as a united front in how they are dealing with this. When it can be very difficult is when, say, the lady comes from a home where she is one of maybe 3 daughters and there was really no discipline in the home. They're allowed to do whatever they wanted. And maybe the father has come from a home where there are a lot of boys, maybe half boys, half girls, and he had a very strict father, and it was black and white, and there were consequences very quickly if they had done wrong. So when that couple comes together, well, it's very difficult to get a harmony in how they're going to deal with the children because of the way that they were brought up. I know in one couple, they married when they were very young and the lady already had a little boy, and this little boy was out of control. She was only 15 when she had this little boy. And when the young man, we'll call him Bill, when he became husband and father, this little boy was out of control. And he'd been raised in a home where there was consequences for every action. It was black and white. He did not have a cruel father, but he had a father that if you did wrong, there was a consequence. So he started to come down on this little boy. Now, how did the mother feel about that? Well, at first the mother was a little taken back, but the mother was experiencing incredibly frustration, because no matter where she went, this little boy embarrassed her. If he wanted something and he didn't get it, he would throw himself on the ground. He was about 2, I think. He would scream, and oh, it was a great embarrassment for her. So she would quickly give him what he wanted, not realizing, and we'll see this in the next presentation, that she was actually training this little boy that the more he tantrumed, the more he got. So when Bill came along, even though she was a little taken back that he started to come down quite hard on the little boy, she was almost relieved because she didn't know what to do with this little boy. In fact, life with this little boy was incredibly difficult. Bill had to be quite strict with this little boy. He had to be very strict with him. Sometimes he missed a meal. Sometimes he had to give him a spanking. Sometimes he was denied certain privileges. But because Bill was so consistent, and because Bill was also loving, he held the boy, he kissed him, he was nurturing to this little boy. He took him places that his mother had never taken him. The little boy began to love Bill. He began to love and reverence.

reverence Bill, and he very much loved and reverenced and obeyed Bill as his new father because he knew exactly where he stood. And because the mother was so relieved that her little boy was starting to behave nicely, she supported him in this. And it's so important that there be that support. The woman does not realize it, but she is undermining her husband. She is not only undermining him, but she is she's not respecting her husband. And when this happens, the man starts to lose his love for his wife. He begins to get annoyed with his wife. He doesn't understand why she embarrasses him so much. So we come over to the Proverbs now, and it's interesting. I think there's about four verses in the Proverbs that talk about a contentious woman. We're going to have a look at Proverbs 21. In verse 9, the Bible says, "It is better to be in a corner of a housetop than be with a contentious woman in a wide house." Maybe we would say a fancy house. And then down in verse 19, it goes a little further. It says, "It is better to dwell in the wilderness with a brawling and an angry woman." It doesn't really talk about a contentious man. It doesn't really talk about another proverb says that as the rainy day, the continuous dropping, so is a contentious woman, because women have a tendency to nag. Women have a tendency to what's also called henpeck the husband. Why are you doing that? You should be doing this. What have you done that for? That is showing disrespect. That is being irreverent. And look at what the man's ready to do. He's ready to live in the wilderness rather than with a loud, contentious, angry, brawling woman. So it's Colossians 4 verse 6. The Bible says, "Let your speech be always with grace, seasoned with salt, that you may know how you ought to answer every man." So where it all must begin, it all must begin by the parents submitting themselves to God. And in the book Acts to Christ, there's a lovely section that says, "Prayer is heaven's ordained means of success in the conflict with sin and in the development of a Christian character." So this Christian character must be being developed even before babies are born, because it is that character that will shine. It will shine in the marriage and it will shine in parenting. But notice heaven's ordained means of success is prayer. The divine agencies that come in answer to the prayer of faith will accomplish in the soul of the applicant all for which he pleads: for pardon from sin, for the Holy Spirit, for a Christ-like temper. Oh, ladies and men, mothers and fathers, grandparents and grandmothers, isn't that what we need, that Christ-like temper? Notice what it says here, that will happen, that will come. "For any gift we may ask," and the promise is, "ask and you shall receive." So it's submitting and surrendering our lives, our marriages, our parenting, our children to God every morning. Now notice back here it said, "For pardon of sin." Absolutely, we know the Bible says if we confess our sins. The Bible says this in

with you and shall be in you. I will not leave you comfortless. I will come to you. This is what Jesus says to parents today. Let's go down to verse 26, where the Bible expands a little bit more. But the Comforter, which is the Holy Ghost, whom the Father will send in my name, he will teach you all things, and he'll bring all things to your remembrance, whatsoever things I have spoken unto you. Peace I leave with you. My peace I give unto you. Not as the world giveth, giveth I unto you. Let not your heart be troubled, neither let it be dismayed. So when the saying says in Acts of the Apostles, for pardon of sin, for the Holy Spirit, that Holy Spirit will come, and it will come in answer to the request, Father in heaven, I need your Spirit. And let's go over to John chapter 16, starting at verse 7, where the Bible says, nevertheless, I tell you the truth, it is expedient for you that I go away. Because if I go not away, the Comforter will not come. But if I depart, I will send him to you. And when he is come, he will reprove the world of sin, of righteousness and judgment. Of sin, because they believe not on me. Of righteousness, because I go to my Father and you see me no more, and of judgment, because the prince of this world is now judged. He said, there are many things I have to say to you, but you cannot bear them now. Howbeit, when the Spirit of truth is come, he will guide you into all truth. For he speaketh not of himself, but whatsoever he heareth, he saith unto you, and will show you things to come. This is an incredible tool that parents can use, is prayer and the Holy Spirit. Now, the Holy Spirit is the changing influence in our hearts. Prayer is heaven's ordained means of success. So, pardon from sin, for the Holy Spirit, for a Christ-like temper. That Christ-like temper is possible. No wonder the Bible says in Philippians chapter 2, let's start with verse 1. In verse 1 it says, if there be therefore any consolation in Christ, any comfort and love, any bowels of mercy, fulfill ye my joy that ye be like-minded, having the same love, being of one mind and of one accord. Let nothing be done through strife and vainglory. I believe this is not only for every human being, but every parent. Let nothing be done through strife and vainglory. No contentious, brawling woman, no arguments, no. Let nothing be done through strife and vainglory, but in humbleness of mind, each esteeming the other better than himself. Let this mind be in you, which was also in Christ Jesus. This was the mind of Christ Jesus. No wonder the Bible says, acquaint now thyself with him and be at peace. You can acquaint yourself with him. This is found in Job 22, starting at verse 21, by reading of him. Remember, the mind gradually adapts itself to the subjects upon which it is allowed to dwell. Allow your mind to dwell on the stories of Jesus. Acquaint now yourself with

you will be a better husband, and you will be a better parent. Let nothing be done through strife and vainglory. This is Philippians chapter 2. But humbleness of mind, each esteeming the other better than themselves. A man will find it easy to love his wife when he esteems her better than himself. A woman will find it easy to respect, reverence, love her husband when she esteems him as better than herself. Let this mind be in you, which was also in Christ Jesus. This is the mind of Christ. And when Moses said to God, I beseech you, show me your glory. God said, no man can see me and live. I will pass by before you. So we pick up the story in Exodus chapter 34. And we look at 5 and 6. And the Lord descended in a cloud and stood with him there and proclaimed the name of the Lord. And the Lord passed by before him and proclaimed, the Lord God, merciful, gracious, long-suffering, abundant in goodness and truth, keeping mercy for thousands, forgiving iniquity, transgression, and sin. This is the mind of Christ. And so in John chapter 1, we see verse 1. In the beginning was the Word, and the Word was with God, and the Word was God. The same was with God in the beginning. All things were made by him, and without him nothing was made that was made. In him was life, and the life was the life of men. So let's come down to verse 14. And the Word became flesh and dwelt amongst us, and we beheld his glory as of the only begotten of the Father, full of grace and full of truth. So when you acquaint now yourself with him and be at peace, you are beholding that glory that Moses beheld, that everyone who had anything to do with Jesus beheld, full of grace and full of truth, his mercy, his graciousness, abundant in goodness and truth. When each parent esteems the other better than themselves, when they allow the mind of Christ to be their mind, you will have a very happy marriage. And that marriage is pivotal in presenting to the children a united front. So this is what the Bible means when it says the man is to leave his father and his mother. And the wife also, the woman, is to leave her father and her mother, and they are to be joined together as one flesh, united in every decision, united in everything they do. Now, God obviously allows for differences. There's huge differences between men and women. There's a book, I've never read it, but I like the title. It says, men are from Mars, women are from Venus, because men and women are just so different. I remember when my husband and I got married, and that was nearly 24 years ago, I said to him, do you remember my girlfriend Lindy? She had a red dress on. He said, oh, I don't know what colour dress she had on. What was her car? What was the car that her husband was driving? I said, oh, I don't know what car husband was driving. We're just so different. The men and women, it's what they see, what they value, how they see things. So it's very, very nice that a couple ideally have a couple of years together before they have children so they can establish themselves in their relationship, obviously allowing for the woman to be a woman and the man to be a man, obviously allowing for different personality traits. That's why it's so important to go back and do all the hard work of determining what you want. Women, what you want in a man before you get married. Men, what do you want in a woman before you get married? Unfortunately, often the man looks at the beautiful woman. You know, the proverb says the eyes of man are never full. Eyes are a very important sight, is very important for a man, a beautiful woman, a shapely woman. And that's often what he is attracted to. And yet, this beautiful woman may not have

have a beautiful spirit. This beautiful woman may not know how to cook. She may not know how to wash. She may not know how to clean house. She may not have any patience with children. And how sad, there are so many marriages that fall apart so quickly, especially when the children come early and there's not been an establishment. There's not been a joining together. Well, the physical, that's not hard, you know. And, of course, unfortunately, some marry just for that. That doesn't take very long. Yes, there's a joining together physically. And, yes, God made sex. And, yes, that is so important, but it is not everything. Only takes up a small amount of the day. There's all the other things. So joining together, yes, physically, but also mentally, also emotionally, also spiritually. As the Bible says, can two walk together unless they be agreed? So, men, it's very important that you search out this beautiful woman before you even court her. Find out about her. Go and meet her mother. Because what you see in the mother is probably what this beautiful woman is going to be in a few years. And it's not just the looks, although I know that is important to guys. And in another presentation, we're going to have a look at true beauty. But it is also her character, her nature. Is she going to reverence you? Is she going to submit? And many men will say, well, I will love her when she stops speaking against me, when she stops cutting in at every conversation I try to tell, when everything I say seems to be wrong. And the woman will say, well, I'll start to reverence him when he starts to love me a little bit more. Then we've got stalemate. So if the woman begins to reverence her husband, it will not be hard for him to love her. And when the man begins to love the wife, it will not be hard for her to reverence. So both have to start where they are, regardless of whether the other partner is going to be part of this. Women, if you want your husband to treat you like a queen, you've got to treat him like a king. And men, if you want your wife to treat you as a king, you've got to start treating her as a queen. So don't wait till the other one starts. You just start. You just start. You comply with those basic principles that the Bible sets down, and you will find, maybe not at first, but eventually, little by little by little, you will get the effect. Establish this beforehand. And girls, often girls, yes, they like a good-looking guy. Yes, they like a muscular guy. But they also are attracted to a guy who has a good job, who is financially successful. I was in partnership with his American speaker, John Skeet. This is many years ago, and we ran several youth meetings. And I would take the girls aside and we'd write down what all the girls wanted in a partner. And he would take all the men aside and they would write down what they want in a partner. And then we'd come back together and we would compare notes. No matter where we did this, and we did this at quite a few different venues, John wrapped it up very nicely. He said, the guys are interested in the JUCO, whereas the girls are interested in the comfort of the ride. That was his assessment on the situation. So very important to do your homework first, young men and young women, because there are so many marriages that fall apart because they're not founded on the right foundation. The decisions are made to unite before they've really done their homework. Please do your homework very well, because once the emotions are connected around each other, very difficult to walk away from that. Very difficult to walk away. So it's very important that the

that the homework be done before the decision is made to marry, because there's always a honeymoon period. There's always a honeymoon period where the wife says, oh, I'll change him. I just love this, this and this about him. And also the man, he says, oh, she'll settle down, but I love this, this and this about her. And if what he loves about her is her beauty, well, I had to tell you this, but it changes. The wrinkles come, the grey hair comes. So if your decision has been based on purely sight, there's going to be a big disappointment there. When we fall in love with character. And character, if given the right conditions, if that person allows their mind to be attached to Jesus, if they allow the Holy Spirit to guide them and lead them and refine them, then the character gets more beautiful with age. So you're far better falling in love with the character. I know one lady, and she's a very good housekeeper. She's not at all a brawling woman. She's a gentle lady, and she's very supportive of her husband. And, oh, her husband is a strong man. What is the saying? Behind every strong man, there is a good woman. And that is very true. And I'd like to suggest that they're one. The woman is not a man, and the man is not a woman. They're very, very different, but they come together. That when you get this formula in your marriage that God laid down, wives reverence, wives submit, men love your wives, children obey your parents in the Lord. It'll be a lot easier for the children to obey their parents in the Lord because they see something that they like. But fathers, provoke not your children to anger. It doesn't say that to the woman. Notice how the Bible defines it. It doesn't say that. I found that the only time children can get really angry, because the Bible says don't provoke them to anger, is injustice. So it's very important that the parents find out the background before they make a decision. Very important that the father do that before he makes his decision on what's going to happen. The Bible also gives us a little bit of light too on the man. We've talked about a woman, a loud, contentious, brawling woman. No, not to be. So let's have a look at a man. And in Proverbs 16:32, the Bible says, he that is slow to anger is better than the mighty, and he that ruleth his spirit than he that taketh a city. That men can be prone to anger. Men are probably more prone to be violent. And I taught my sons this proverbs from a very early age. Unfortunately, media today, unfortunately, television, movies, also the games, a lot of them appeal to young men because they're violent. Because men love. And I'm a lady, I don't quite understand it, but I just saw my sons, you know, they love learning to crack a whip. They love sword fights. They, you know, I was at my daughter's house the other day, boxing gloves. They, you know, my friend Jonathan Gibbs, he says they're like young lions. And boys love to wrestle, you know, and there's this competition-y thing with boys. So they tend more to the physical, and unfortunately, there's an attraction more to the violent games. But remember, the mind gradually adapts itself to the subjects upon which it is allowed to dwell. So be very careful, men, what you're allowing your mind to dwell with. Very important, women, that you be cautious on what you're allowing your mind to dwell on. The eyes of man are very full, so the looks are very important. It is more men than women that are drawn to pornography, and that is incredibly damaging to the character of the person, also to the marriage, to parenting. So very important that the husband keep well away from such things. Also the violent games.
when a man is constantly watching violence, remember, your mind

gradually adapts to the subjects upon which it's allowed to dwell, then he can play out that violence to his wife, to his children, and that should never be. So he that is slow to anger is better than the mighty. Here is true strength. And he that ruleth his spirit than he that taketh a city. It is very hard for a man to rule his spirit if he's been intemperate, if he's having late nights, if he's not drinking adequate water. Now we come to those eight laws. If he's not eating nourishing food. If a man is eating stimulating food, it can stimulate the lower passions, the more violence, the more perversion, such things like this. The Bible says in Hebrews that the marriage bed is undefiled. Even in the marriage bed, there must be an agreement between the two parties. At every step, it must be the two become one flesh, one in what they have chosen to do with their lives, how they interact with each other. That is square one. That's why this is what our subject is when we're looking at children's health, because children's health, a lot of it depends on a healthy relationship in the marriage. Notice the character of God. Remember in Philippians chapter 2, let this mind be in you, which was also in Christ Jesus, each esteeming the other better than themselves. And the character of God, as revealed to Moses, merciful, gracious, long-suffering, abundant in goodness and truth, keeping mercy for thousands, have mercy on each other, esteem each other better than yourself, forgiving iniquity, transgression, and sin. This is a very important part of the married life, because it is not unusual that a man will disappoint his wife. It is not unusual that a wife will disappoint her husband. Come back to God. Surrender to Him. Surrender every single day. Ask for wisdom and guidance. Remember, prayer is heaven's ordained means of success. That Christ-like temper. And forgive your spouse. Forgive them if there's anything that they have done that has hurt you in any way, whether this be big or whether this be small. Remember the Lord's Prayer? Forgive us our trespasses as we forgive. We basically are laying down the guidelines there. So forgive. Forgive each other. Start with a clean slate. Join together as one flesh, and then you come to the world, to your land room, to your family as a united front. It's also very important, once the parents have established this united front, that they also draw in the grandparents, anybody that has anything to do with the children. Because unfortunately, grandparents can often be very indulgent to the children. So it's important, with no child there, that the parents sit down and talk to the grandparents about how they want to raise their children, the guidelines. And this can be a very difficult area. It can be very difficult for the woman, the mother, when her mother-in-law is incredibly indulgent to the children. So that's when the father has to come in, because it is his his mother and his father, and basically say, we love you. We love you very much, and we know our little one loves you, but we've got some guidelines that we would appreciate your support in. And the grandmother might say, they're my grandchildren. I want to do this for them. I can understand that. But we have made a decision that the children are not having sugar. But children love sweet things. What can I do? Well, we're going to give you some options. When they've eaten all their meal, they can have a little carob ball. They can have, I don't know, you know, there are some delicious vegan desserts that you can make. So you can make that. Well, I don't want to make that. Well, would you like me to make it for you? No, I don't want you to make it for. So you also widen up and say, well, let's talk about this and find an area where we can agree on. One lady said that her mother

father-in-law is giving the icy poles, you know, on a hot day, the icy poles. Well, I think that that's quite acceptable between meals because it's like drinking juice. So you can say, well, we want ones with no sugar. And if you can't find any with no sugar, you can buy them and put fruit juice in and freeze them yourself. So it's dialoguing and finding an area where they are happy and you are happy. And now the parents and the grandparents, now they present a united front. But I'd also like to say that when the parents, and this will be in our next presentation, when the parents establish the guidelines at home, you will send to the world children who are really not naughty. Now children will always press the limits. They'll always press the buttons. They'll always stretch the guidelines. But if the mother and father are united at home, and the children know that they can go here, but they can't go there, and there'll be consequences, then that's established in the home before the grandparents or the people that are minding the children, whatever it be. But it's so vital that it begin with the man leaving his father and mother and being joined to his wife, and the woman leaving her father and mother and being joined there. A friend of mine was in a terrible situation. He married a lady and they were very much in love and they had a few children, but her mother was sick. And so he built a little unit next to their house. It was joined to the house. You could get in there by a door for the mother, for it was his mother-in-law. Unfortunately, with him at work all day and the mother at home and her mother there, her mother, she started to come in to the home. She started to actually join herself to her daughter, and she joined herself to the daughter in that if the father tried to reprimand the children, he had his wife and his mother-in-law opposing him. And because he did not want arguments in the home, he stepped back. And little by little by little, unfortunately, the mother in the home, she started to sever herself from her husband and join herself to her mother. It was very, very sad when we were there because we saw that this man had basically no control in his own home. We also saw that his children did not reverence him. They did not obey him, but they obeyed the grandmother and the mother. It was an incredibly difficult situation. And we were there one day, and the 15-year-old boy, he was on his bike, and he was doing a jump, and he was saying, "Dad, watch this! Dad, watch this!" As they do. You got to watch. And he was going over, and the bike was going up in the air and jumping down. And then his mother came out, and she said to her husband, "Stop him. He's going to hurt himself." And right at that point, our friend, the father, looked at his wife, and there was his mother-in-law right behind, watching on, about to say something. Sorry, it was a bit of a brawling woman in the wide house. And the boy's looking. He wants to keep jumping. He wants to show his father how he can jump. Oh, it was a very tense situation because the father wanted to say, "Sorry, sweetheart, I'm going to let him jump because he's enjoying this. Can you please go back in the house?" He didn't say that. And I think he didn't say it because then there would have been a big fight and his mother-in-law would have come out and entered into the fight. It was very embarrassing for our friend because we were there. And he said, "Yes, dear." And he said to his son, "You must stop riding." Now that son was angry. Notice the Bible says, "Father, don't provoke anger in your children." Now that boy has not got a strong father figure. Unfortunately, that boy, by the time he was 18, he'd left home, he was into drugs. He didn't have that beautiful stability
that God

God meant to have in the home, because he did not have a home where the mother and his grandmother reverenced what the man said. And the man was such a nature that he didn't want to cause a problem. He didn't want to cross them, but sometimes there has to be a crossing. It was only a few years after that then the marriage split up. It was only a few years after that that our friend

She reverenced her husband. And I have seen many marriages totally turn around. I have seen marriages that have been just terrible, the brawling woman, the arguments, the fight. I've seen it totally turn around. Remember what Proverbs 13 verse 10, it says, only by pride comes contention. Let that pride go and surrender to God and allow Him to be Lord of your life, Lord of your home, Lord of your marriage. And I've even seen turnarounds where only one takes up the challenge. Only one. Even if the other one doesn't agree, and because the woman begins to reverence, she begins to support, she begins to submit, she sees her husband soften and he begins to love. And I've seen it the other way around. When the man loves, he buys flowers for her, he tells her she's beautiful, he tells her he loves her. I've seen her begin to reverence the husband. So no matter where you are, you can begin today to surrender your life, your marriage, your parenting, your children to God, and just see what He can do.

Across North America, people are searching for truth. They need answers, and they desperately need the light from the Word of God. But who is going to go and show them the way? We hear the cries of many Christians, we must warn the cities, and national apostasy will end in national ruin, but few are doing anything about it. Many people, and maybe you as well, are willing to go, but they feel unqualified for the role. They ask, would I even be able to explain my faith to others? What if I don't understand the full message yet? What if I don't know enough about topics like health reform or others? What if I try and can't communicate effectively? If you are one of these people, I have a huge announcement to share with you. We are so excited to say that on May 17 to 31st, 2026, Amazing Discoveries will be hosting evangelistic training meetings at our headquarters to prepare for large city evangelism with a 40-foot Daniel 2 statue across North America in 2026 and beyond. If you want to help us hand out literature or facilitate in the massive display or in any way be boots on the ground, then you need to come to this training session. If we need to give the message to the world, then we need to know what the message is. Here's some of the topics that we're going to be covering. Proper communication and interaction. Prophecy. And in prophecy, we're going to cover the three angels' messages, how to study the Bible, and then prophecies of Daniel and Revelation, like Daniel 2, Daniel 7, 8, 9, Revelation 7, the 144,000 and the four winds, Revelation 8 and 9, the seven trumpets, Revelation 13, the beast from the sea, Revelation 13 and 17, and the role of America in prophecy. And then Revelation 15 and 16 and the plagues. Health, why the health message is so important for evangelism and God's method of healing. And then country living, how to prepare physically for the no buy, no sell, the role of animals on a homestead, gardening tools, and much more. In order to finish the work, God's people need to be united on every point of doctrine and character. This means that we, God's army, must come together to learn what we must learn in order to accomplish what many people call the impossible.

Notice this quote from the Spirit of Prophecy. The work of God in this earth can never be finished until the men and women comprising our church membership rally to the work and unite their efforts. The salvation of sinners requires earnest, personal labor. We are to bear to them the word of life, not to wait for them to come to us. Oh, that I could speak words to men and women that would arouse them to diligent action. The moments now granted to us are few. We are standing upon the very borders of the eternal world. We have no time to lose. Every moment is golden and altogether too precious to be devoted merely to self-serving. Who will seek God earnestly and from Him draw strength and grace to be His faithful workers in the missionary field? The time is now. Stop waiting and start learning. This is where preparation begins. And with prophecy unfolding before our very eyes, we cannot put off what must be done today. And this gospel of the kingdom shall be preached in all the world for witness unto all nations. And then shall the end come. Matthew 24:14. If you want to give the final message of warning to the world, you need to know what that message is. This is your crash course to get you up to speed. If you want to reach the world, you need to be at this boot camp. This is the loud cry swelling, and with your help and support, together we will finish the work that God has called us to do. Be part of the cry.

Many years ago, when I started my academic career, I came across a scholar by the name of Bultmann. I think he was the father of demythology. He proposed

supposed that Christ never arose from the tomb. There was no resurrection. You know, there's an enemy that wants to take away the precious truth about the resurrection of Christ and the eventual resurrection of saved sinners like you and me. And then I met another brilliant scholar, made friends with him. He was a judge, he was a professor. He attended one of my stop smoking courses. And we made friends. And you know, he said to me, I'm an atheist, and I don't believe in the resurrection. You know, if you only live for this life, what's there to it? Fortunately, we've got marvelous, wonderful truths. The resurrection of Christ. Now, what is your longest recorded time in shedding tears? Literal ones or those inside of you? Have you ever spent an entire night weeping? The word for crying, shedding tears, will soon be eliminated from heaven's dictionary after the early church discovered that there was a resurrection of Christ. They didn't buy tissues. I think tissues were sold out when Christ died. Tissues and handkerchiefs. But when they heard about the resurrection, they didn't sell so many tissues or handkerchiefs. Psalms 30 verse 5. Weeping may endure for a night, but joy comes in the morning. And if you're a weeping person, here's a resurrection message. Joy comes in the morning. Every day a new day resurrects from the darkness. And one of these days we'll have a marvelous bright resurrection when Jesus comes again. Scientists tell us that even tears has got medicinal value. You know, God is so kind. When he sees us crying, he's already got some therapy to help us come over our grief. They contain what they call manganese, and manganese affects the temperament for the better. You know, the mood swings. So tears tell us about sadness, but in those tears, there is therapy. Relieve tension, they say, by balancing the body stress levels and eliminating buildups of the chemicals, making the crier feel better. Now, don't go and cry to feel better. But if you cry, there are some marvelous medicine in those tears that you are shedding. Leucine, enkephalin, an endorphin that reduces pain and works to improve the mood. So this is also in the tears that we shed. Today, it's Friday, the day of the crucifixion, the day of weeping. Maybe you are in a Friday. But Sunday, the resurrection day of undisturbed joy, is coming. It's Friday. Sunday is coming. It's Friday. A day of indescribable loss and pain. Christ died on a cross. But Sunday is coming. A day of eternal, everlasting joy. We are living in Friday. Soon, we will enter God's eternal resurrection of painless joy on a Sunday, another Sunday. It's Friday, but Sunday is coming. It's Friday. Christ died. We are weeping. Sunday is coming. Christ will be resurrected and we'll rejoice. Your Friday will soon be swallowed up by the resurrection joy. For every death, there is a resurrection. It's Friday, a day of loss. Can you imagine the pain of those looking at the
dying Christ,

put him into the tomb. But Sunday is coming when Christ in all his glory will be resurrected in our hearts. It's Friday, my friend, a very sad day. But Sunday is coming when the pure joys we have experienced long ago in the paradise, in Eden, the Garden of Eden, will be resurrected. So many wonderful things that sin put into the tombs of pain will be resurrected to new life. It's Friday, a day of dying. Sunday, a day of resurrection from the dark tomb of sickness, despondency, and senselessness is coming. Friday is gone. Sunday is coming. It's Sunday. It's Friday. It's Friday, but Sunday is coming. The night of the first day of the week had worn slowly away. It was a very sad atmosphere. The darkest hour, just before daybreak, had come. Christ was still a prisoner in his narrow tomb. Here you see, Loretta, this is the only archaeological evidence I could find in the Bible lands. This is the tomb of the family of Herod the Great. And there you can see a typical stone that was rolled in front of the tomb. Now this is a little one. The one in front of the tomb of Christ was much bigger. The great stone was in its place before the tomb of Christ. The Roman seal was unbroken. The Roman guards were keeping their watch, the best that Pilate could provide. And there were unseen watchers. Hosts of evil angels were gathered about the place where Christ was laid to rest. Had it been possible, the Prince of Darkness, with his apostate army, would have kept forever sealed the tomb that held the Son of God. And the devil wants to keep us forever in the tomb. But my friend, this is a great story. You're looking at a place in Jordan called Wadi Al-Qarrar. From this hill, Elijah ascended to heaven. But who was the first person to be raised from the tomb in this area? The very first one. It was Moses. What was Satan trying to do when Jesus came, Michael, to resurrect Moses? He protested. He wouldn't let his captive go free. He didn't want to have a resurrection here at Wadi Al-Qarrar of Moses. Typology? Yes. What happened to Moses? Where the devils guarded his tomb, God had the victory and Moses was raised up. And he represents Moses. He's a type of another Moses, Christ, who will also be resurrected. Visiting Christ's tomb, I said, they could not keep Moses in the tomb and they couldn't keep Jesus in the tomb either. We serve a resurrected Savior. I told my friends at the tomb, and usually we visit this very important site, a heavenly host surrounded the sepulcher. Angels that excel in strength were guarding the tomb and waiting to welcome the Prince of Life. They knew that he was going to be resurrected. And here you have the unseen host of angels excel in strength. One day we will go to the History Channel and relive the resurrection. Matthew 28, verse 2 and 3. Listen to this. And behold, there was a great earthquake. Why? For an angel of the Lord descended from heaven. Angel, earthquake. And came and rolled back the stone from the door.

and sat on the stone. His countenance was like lightning, brilliant, and his clothing as white as snow. Can you imagine him coming down to the tomb with good news? Can you visualize him coming down to this planet in the vast universe? He's got his GPS right into coming to this planet, clothed with a panoply of God. The angel left the heavenly courts. Can you see it? The bright beams of God's glory went before him and illuminated his pathway. We'll see him on the History Channel one of these days after the resurrection. If you were one of those brave soldiers, how would you react to this bright, shining angel and the earthquake that shook the earth? Verse 4, and the guards, the best that Pilate had, shook for fear of him and became like dead men. They couldn't handle the brilliance and the brightness of this one mighty angel. They experienced an earthquake when Jesus died. Same soldiers, some of them. And now there is another earthquake. What's going to happen? Now, priests and rulers, where is the power of your God? You wanted to keep Jesus in the tomb. But what's happening now? Brave soldiers that have never been afraid of human power are now as captives taken without sword or spear. What did the angel look like? The face they looked upon is not the face of a mortal warrior. It is the face of the mightiest of the Lord's host, Gabriel. Here we have a confrontation between Satan and God. I want to tell you, if you're on God's side, you'll never lose a battle. What was Gabriel's position in heaven? I'm so glad they sent him down. This messenger is he who fills the position from which Satan fell. The highest and the brightest angel, the mightiest of the host. Did Gabriel visit our planet before? This is very interesting. We cannot go into all the details, but he came to Daniel. It is he who on the hills of Bethlehem proclaimed Christ's birth. And now he's here again to proclaim his resurrection. I want to meet Gabriel one day. He's got a very interesting history to tell us. I was just wondering his emotions at the birth of Christ, and then his emotions at this time of the resurrection. We're going to talk to these heavenly beings one of these days. Will Satan and his angels confront Gabriel or flee? What's the outcome going to be like? The earth trembles at his approach. He's not even at the tomb yet, and the earth starts to tremble. The hosts of darkness flee. They're gone. And as he rolls away the stone, heaven seems to come down to the earth. What a cataclysmic event. And what a revelation of divine power. I want to tell you, my friend, the devil is a defeated foe. Stay on the side of Christ and you're safe. What about the soldiers who were supposed to protect the tomb? They see him, that's Gabriel, removing the stone, a huge stone, as he would a pebble, and hear him cry. For the first time they heard an angel's voice, "Son of God, come forth. Your father calls you." Can you imagine those soldiers? What's going to happen? Is Christ going

and to respond to the call of his father? Just look at the example of a rolling stone on top of Mount Nebo. How did the silent Jesus in the tomb respond to the call to come out? Because soon, when we die, we will also hear a call to be resurrected. What are the Roman soldiers going to see in less than a minute? They see Jesus come forth from the grave proclaiming, I am the resurrection, I am the resurrection and the life. They see him, they hear him. Can you imagine that? Christ speaking with a loud voice, I am the resurrection and the life. Maybe there was another tremor when Christ spoke these words. And I think the words echoed from galaxy to galaxy to galaxy. The battle has been won. He's paid the price. He's resurrected. And now he can administer the benefits of his death on Calvary. Did singing angels accompany Gabriel to the resurrection event as they did at the birth of Christ? I love the incidents where we have angelic choirs singing at important events. As he comes forth in majesty and glory, the angel host bow low in adoration before the Redeemer and welcome him with songs of praise. So when Christ was resurrected, he heard the most beautiful, beautiful angelic choir welcome him with songs. We don't have the lyrics, but on the History Channel one day, we're going to listen to the angelic choir as they welcomed their champion. Can you please describe their joy when they saw their beloved champion come back to life? I think they sang as they never sang before. An earthquake marked the hour when Christ laid down his life on Calvary, 3 o'clock that afternoon, Friday afternoon. And another earthquake witnessed the moment when he took it up in triumph. Here's another earthquake. He who had vanquished death and the grave came forth from the tomb with the tread of a conqueror. Amid the reeling of the earth, the flashing of lightning, and the roaring of thunder. So there was commotion when he came out of the tomb. What will happen when Jesus comes again? Is this a type of the second coming? Hebrews 12 verse 26 says, yet once more I shake not only the earth, but also heaven. What does this mean? Will the satellites be shaken out of orbit when Jesus comes second time? What about the galaxies? We don't know. But I want to tell you, it's going to be a tremendous day when Jesus comes. Please don't miss out on the resurrection. If there's sin in your life, banish it. Ask for victory and be ready for the second coming. Loretta says when he descended to Sinai, a place that we often visited, and proclaimed his eternal unchangeable law, there was a strong earthquake. Can you see these mountains reeling? While looking at the manuscript of the Isaiah scroll, I was reminded

where the earthquake, shook the surroundings, I realized it was a precursor of what? The second coming. A type of the end time earthquake when Jesus comes to shake this rebellious, cruel planet with its polluted atmosphere and satellites. He's going to clean up. Isaiah 34 verse 4 says, all the host of heaven shall be dissolved, and the heavens shall be rolled up like a scroll. This was their writing books in Old Testament times. And when they finished writing, they rolled up the scroll. So this planet will be rolled up like a scroll. It means the mess will be removed. 2 Peter 3 verse 10. But the day of the Lord will come as a thief in the night. But you must read this in the whole context, in which the heavens will pass away with great noise. The heavens. You will be able to hear the heavens making a noise. And the elements will melt with fervent heat. Both the earth and the works that are in it will be burned up. There's no future on this planet. At the death of Jesus, the soldiers beheld the earth wrapped in darkness at midday. But at the resurrection, they saw the brightness of the angels illuminate the night and heard the inhabitants of heaven singing with great joy and triumph. On Friday, it was dark. On Sunday morning, the darkness was dispelled by the glory of the resurrection. And when Jesus comes, and we will be raised from the tomb, darkness will be dispelled forever. The Bible says in Corinthians, death is swallowed up in victory. Christ came forth from the tomb glorified, and the Roman guard beheld him. Their eyes were riveted upon the face of him whom they had so recently mocked and derided. In this glorified being, they beheld the prisoner whom they had seen in the judgment hall, the one for whom they had plaited the crown of thorns. But what a contrast! They must have been terrified, these soldiers. What a shocking contrast! This was the one who had stood unresisting before Pilate and Herod, his form lacerated by the cruel scourge on his chest and on his back, on his legs. This was he who had been nailed to the cross, at whom the priests and rulers, full of self-satisfaction, had wagged their heads, saying, he saved others, himself he cannot save. Matthew 27, verse 42. This was he who had been laid in Joseph's new tomb. The decree of heaven had loosed the captive. He's no longer in the tomb. He's out of the tomb. You and I will be out of the tombs when Jesus comes.

angels fled when they saw the brightness and brilliancy of Christ. When he saw Christ come forth in triumph, he knew that his kingdom would have an end and that he must finally die. Can you see Satan at the tomb there? He's a depressed man. What went on in the minds of the Jewish leaders? By day and by night, that awful scene in the judgment hall when they had cried out, "His blood be on us and on our children," was before them. They saw this picture by day and by night. Matthew 27, 25. Nevermore would the memory of that scene fade from their minds. Nevermore would peaceful sleep come to their pillows. There is no peace outside Christ. Who are responsible for Christ's resurrection? This is something interesting. When the voice of the mighty angel was heard at Christ's tomb saying, "Your Father calls you," the Savior came forth from the grave by the life that was in himself. So this was a cooperation with the Father, with the Son, and with the Holy Spirit. Scripture to confirm this, John 10, verse 17 and 18 says, "Therefore my Father loves you, because I lay down my life that I may take it again. No one takes it from me, but I lay it down of myself. I have power to lay it down and I have power to take it up again." So when his Father called him, he had power in himself to raise himself. "This command I have received from my Father." So this was the counsel between the two. John 2 verse 19 to 21. Jesus answered and said to them, "Destroy this temple," he was referring to his body, "and in 3 days I will raise it up." Then the Jews said, "It has taken 46 years to build this temple, and you will raise it up in 3 days?" But he was speaking of the temple of his body. Over the rent sepulchre of Joseph, Christ had proclaimed in triumph, "I am the resurrection and the life." My friend, if you have accepted Christ by faith, you have everything. These words could be spoken only by the deity. All created beings live by the will and power of God. They are dependent recipients of the life of God. From the highest seraph angel to the humblest animate being, little insect, all are replenished from the source, Christ, of life. The breath you are breathing now comes from him. Only he who is one with God could say, "I have power to lay down my life and I have power to take it again." In his divinity, Christ possessed the power to break the bonds of death. We serve a super savior. Christ arose from the dead as the first fruits of those that slept. If Christ hasn't arisen, we would never arose from the grave. He was the antitype of the wave sheaf, a yearly institution. And his resurrection took place on the very day when the wave sheaf was to be presented before the Lord by the priest. This was the first ripe grains that were taken to the temple, telling that there's another great harvest coming. So all the types of the Old Testament met
their fulfillment in the antitypical

typical Christ. What a rewarding study, the study of types, study of Christ. The Jewish feasts of the Old Testament found their fulfillment in Christ. If you've missed Christ in the Old Testament, you are very poor. He is there. Go and look for him. Far more than 1,000 years, this symbolic ceremony had been performed, pointing forward to the day when Christ would be resurrected. From the harvest fields, the first heads of ripened grain were gathered, and when the people went up to Jerusalem to the Passover, the sheaf of first fruits was waved as a thank offering before the Lord. So that very day, people were still celebrating the feast. They did not realize that the antitype has cancelled that feast. Not until this was presented could the sickle be put into the grain and be gathered into sheaves. The sheaf dedicated to God represented the harvest. What a beautiful feast with beautiful symbolism. So Christ and the first fruits represented the great spiritual harvest to be gathered for the kingdom of God. His resurrection is the type and pledge of the resurrection of all the righteous dead. I'm so glad he includes us in his resurrection. When he arose, we arose with him, says Paul. And we are sitting with him, in him, in heavenly places. 1 Thessalonians chapter 4, 14. For if we believe that Jesus died and rose again, even so, God will bring with him those who sleep in Jesus. He's waiting for the big harvest, my friend, of you and me, to take us to heaven. Could he present to the Father the first fruits of the great future harvest? Remember, he had to take, to fulfill type, a few people to heaven, telling the Father that these represent the great harvest that's coming. As Christ arose, those who had been co-laborers with God, are you a co-laborer with him? And who at the cost of their lives had borne testimony to the truth. For instance, Isaiah was sown in two pieces near the Kidron Valley. Maybe he was one of them that arose. I don't know. We'll check the History Channel when we get there. Now they were to be witnesses for him who had raised them from the dead. So Christ met with these resurrected ones, telling them what happened that weekend, telling them that when he arose to heaven, will go up to heaven, they will come with him. I think they were excited. Oh, the Bible is such a wonderful book, so many wonderful truths in it. Can you think of people whom Jesus raised from the death, from death to life? You can just use your imagination. What pain when she died. What joy when Jesus resurrected the daughter of Jairus. Death is so painful. To lose a child, I think, is the greatest pain there is. So these parents experience that pain. And can you imagine when they embrace their little one? She's back with them in life. Have you lost a child? Because Christ rose, your deceased son or daughter will rise at the second coming and you'll be able to embrace them again. Come with me to another little village called Nain in Upper Galilee. What happened here? I love these stories. There's a little chapel church that they built here. What will we find inside this church? Let's walk in. Look at this picture. It's portraying the widow who lost her only son.
It was the bread.

winner. He was her pension. He was her security. Christ came from the Sea of Galilee, Capernaum. He met the procession before they could bury him. Christ rose him from the dead. Can you see mother and son embracing? Are you a widow? Have you lost a son? Come with me to Bethany. We're going to visit another resurrection. Don't miss the visit to Lazarus' tomb. Pay a few shekels and you can go in. Now, Loretta reminds us of the shortest verse in the Bible that was spoken right here. Do you know the verse? Jesus wept. The smallest verse in the Bible was spoken here at the tomb of Lazarus. Two words, but it speaks volumes. Christ weeps for us. He prays for us. Would you like to go down? Let's go. This is what it looks like inside. I took a picture of a description of what's happening there. John 11:43, and he, that's Christ, cried with a loud voice, "Lazarus, come forth." Watch him as he struggles to get to the voice that called him from life to death, up these steps. I think that was a struggle because they covered you with death cloth all over. Of course, when he got up, Christ said, remove the death clothes. John 11:44, and he who had died came out bound hand and foot with grave clothes. Can you see the picture? And his face was wrapped with cloth. You know, I don't know how he got out of the tomb. Jesus said to them, "Loose him and let him go." Can you imagine the two sisters embracing their brother? The resurrection morning is going to be a tremendous, joyful experience, forever safe with our loved ones. Loretta reminds us of something here at Bethany, where Lazarus was raised. If Christ didn't mention his name, what would have happened to all the saved ones in the tombs? Man, the entire city would be filled with resurrected people, but this was just an individual. But you know, these resurrected ones were not clothed with immortality. After they were raised, they were still subject to death, and they died. But those who came forth from the grave at Christ's resurrection were raised to everlasting life. They were types of the antitypical wave feast. They ascended with him as trophies of his victory over death and the grave. So Christ brought this trophy to his Father. These, said Christ, are no longer the captives of Satan. I've redeemed them. Look at them, Father. Look at this. The first fruits. I've brought them from the grave as the first fruits of my power to be with me where I am, never more to see death or experience sorrow. Sorrow will not be found in heaven. What kind of feeling that must be? The fear of death is forever gone. You know, we all fear death to a lesser or greater degree. It's not a very pleasant thing to look forward to. It's the cruelest thing that sin could have brought to this planet. But soon, the word death will never be mentioned or experienced. They went into the city, these raised ones, and appeared unto many, declaring, "Christ is risen from the dead, and we be risen with him." I wonder if they visited the Sanhedrin, Pilate and Herod. But wherever they went into the city, they proclaimed the truth. Maybe this one person says, "I'm Isaiah. I wrote about this event. And here I am. Christ has risen."

risen. This is good news. The resurrection is very good news. Who were these Old Testament martyrs? Who were they? Did they visit the temple? I wonder. Reaction to the chief priests and rulers? These poor people never slept a decent night's rest evermore. For the first time, they see and hear immortal saved people. Can you imagine somebody coming to you and say, well, I lived 600 years ago. My name is Daniel, and telling you that Christ rose, or Ezekiel, whoever. We're going to check the History Channel. A taste of what heaven must be like. Thus was immortalized the sacred truth of the resurrection. The risen saints bore witness to the truth of the words, Isaiah 26:19, your dead shall live. My friend, your deceased loved one shall live. Together with my dead body they shall arise. The resurrection was an illustration of the fulfillment of prophecy. Isaiah 26:19. Awake and sing. Be resurrected and sing. You dwell in the dust, for your dew is like the dew of herbs. Beautiful imagery. And the earth shall cast out the dead. It says here, awake and sing. In other words, at the second coming, when we are raised from the tomb, we are going to sing a song. What do you see in this picture? To the believer, Christ is the resurrection and the life. In our Savior, the life that was lost through sin is restored. What a gift. For he has life in himself to resurrect whom he will, and he wants to resurrect us after we've died. He is invested with a right to give immortality. He's allowed to do it, invested to do it with us. The life that he laid down in humanity, he takes up again and gives it to humanity. Did you get the message? The life that he took up in the tomb, he gives to you and me. John 10:10. I've come that they may have life, and that they may have it more abundantly. Everlasting life. It was here at Jacob's well that Jesus spoke immortal words to a mortal sinner. The worst lady at Shechem. John 4:14. But whoever drinks of the water that I shall give him will never thirst. Never thirst. But the water that I shall give him will become in him a fountain of water springing up into everlasting life. Guess what I prayed when I drank the water from Jacob's well? I think your guess is correct. To the Christian, death is but a sleep, a moment of silence and darkness. The life is hid with Christ in God. And when Christ, who is our life, appears, then you also will appear with him in glory. Colossians 3:4. The voice that cried from the cross, it is finished, was heard among the dead. It pierced the walls of the sepulchres and summoned the sleepers to arise. Thus will it be when the voice of Christ shall be heard from heaven one of these days. That voice will penetrate the graves and unbar the tombs, and the dead in Christ

your father, your mother, your child shall arise. We haven't got the intellect to imagine what this would be. I'm looking forward to this miracle. At the Savior's resurrection, a few graves were opened, but at the second coming, all the previous dead shall hear his voice and shall come forth to a glorious, immortal life. When I was young, I enjoyed life. I had such a lot of energy. Life was so super. We're going to be like young people in heaven with all the intellect, with all the energy to praise God throughout eternity. Please guess what my prayer is for you and for me, the sinner. Father in heaven, thank you for the wonderful message of the resurrection, which is a guarantee that we too were raised from our tombs, never more to die, ever more to praise thy name. In Jesus' name, amen.

0: They laughed, they rolled their eyes, they said it was impossible, unnecessary, even ridiculous. But now, it's happening. I warned you that this would happen.
1: For the first time in American history, the signature of a sitting president will soon be featured on U.S. currency. The Treasury announcing the decision to celebrate the nation's 250th birthday this summer, saying President Trump's signature is not only appropriate, but also well-deserved.
2: The president is a masterful brander of things, and so I think this is just a long line of his, what he does.
1: The first $100 bills with Trump's signature will be produced in June, followed by other denominations. Earlier this month, a federal commission whose members were appointed by the president approved the design for a gold commemorative coin with Trump's image. Federal law bans the image of a living president from appearing on currency, but the administration argued

0: America's 250th birthday, a new coin could soon feature President Trump. The Federal Commission of Fine Arts, whose members were appointed by Trump, has approved the 24-karat commemorative gold coin, despite backlash from Democrats who question whether it's legal.
1: I know it's a very strong and a very tough image of him.
0: Secretary is allowed to mint gold coins at his discretion. As for the new White House ballroom, a judge this week questioned its legality because Congress did not sign off on the plans. The judge's decision is expected next month.
2: This controversy surfaced all the way back when America was just beginning. George Washington himself refused to have his portrait placed on U.S. coins, believing that depicting a living leader on currency was a monarchical practice. According to 31 U.S. Code 5112, which is a federal statute of the United States, the official law regarding this issue states the following. No coin issued under this subsection may bear the image of a living former or current president, or of any deceased former president during the 2-year period following the date of the death of that president. According to some people, an image of a president is not the same as a president's signature, and therefore it is perfectly legal to implement this sort of a thing. However, many have missed a very important piece of this puzzle. The Bible foretells that America will become a global monarchical empire. And I beheld another beast, or kingdom, come up out of the earth, and he had 2 horns like a lamb, and he spake as a dragon. And he exercised all the power of the first beast before him. Revelation 13, 11, and 12. I've talked about these verses many different times and showed from the Bible that this beast represents America. The U.S. will become and is becoming a forceful worldwide empire. When President Trump wants his signature on the U.S. currency, calls himself a king by himself and various other people, seeks to take over countries like Canada, Greenland, Cuba, and even refers to himself as the chosen one. Doesn't that sound dragon-like to you? Are these situations just temporary political whims? Or are we seeing Bible prophecy being fulfilled before our eyes? If verse 12 of Revelation 13 is happening, then it is even more proof that the mark of the beast, a Sunday worship law, is about to be enforced in America. The Bible says, "And he causeth all, both small and great, rich and poor, free and bond, to receive a mark in their right hand or in their forehead, and that no man might buy or sell, save he that had the mark or the name of the beast or the number of his name." If this event is just around the corner, all of us should start asking ourselves some important questions. How will I be able to live without being able to buy or sell? What if my devices, such as my phone, my car, my computer, were suddenly useless? What if your world, as you know it today, is suddenly and drastically altered? This is not about fear, but if you could do something about this, wouldn't you want someone to tell you about it? Now let me ask you, do you believe what God says? He is warning you because he loves you, and he wants you to not be caught unaware and unprepared for what's coming. Our mission is to educate people how to prepare for these coming events. And if you want to learn how to be prepared, go to AmazingDiscoveries.org and subscribe to our prophecy newsletter to receive updates of training events and videos about becoming prepared for the times ahead.

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1: Are you tired of just scrolling through sermons on YouTube? It doesn't really feel real. It's not speaking to you. It doesn't feel like it's changing you, like you're having an experience. This is about to change. Because Amazing Discoveries is determined to give the last warning message to the world. And something you maybe didn't know is this little statue right here has a lot to do with it. When the three angels' messages was first being given, and 5,000 people were filling tents to hear the message, they were using life-size images to give the message, to make it feel real. They were getting people involved. They were going to the cities to warn them of the things that were coming. And this is exactly what we are going to do. And we're going to need an army. We need people who want a different experience, who want the experience of giving the message to the people, warning the cities, the work that we're entrusted to do as Seventh-day Adventists, but it feels like everything is stagnant, like nothing's going forward. We're playing church. We're reading our Bible, but we don't feel the conviction. We don't feel the change happening. In order to have change, we need to act. We need to go. We need to serve. We need to share with people, and we need to give them the truth. A lot of people think they know the three angels' messages, but the fourth angel is a message of warning, warning to the cities and warning to the people of judgments that are coming. If you would like to join us in giving this loud cry to the world, go to AmazingDiscoveries.org, and you're going to see some of the incredible things that are coming to a city near you.

0: Well, some good news coming out of America's college campuses. A Christian mentorship effort that began last fall at Auburn University has become a nationwide movement.
1: With loud voices and raised hands, nearly 10,000 college students joined together.
2: I believe that America is set for the greatest revival our nation has ever seen.
3: There's going to be a huge revival in America, she's predicting, and then it's going to start with the young people. That's amazing. Is this revival based on the truth of God's word, or is it based more on emotion and feeling?
4: Unfortunately, the devil is in there sprinkling in his error to try and distract from the truth. Jesus said, I am the way, the truth, and the life. Not I am good feelings, you know, and positivity. It's about truth.
3: Well, especially in today's world where there is all kinds of truths, let's call them that, but they're really not. But everyone says, well, if it's true for you, it's good. And if it's true for me, it's good. But we need to be searching for the truth.
4: Is God subject to us, or are we subject to God?
3: Right.
4: A lot of people think, well, if I'm just a good person, if I'm
3: right.
4: But what's a good person? Defined by who?
3: Yeah.
4: You? Me?

0: Hi, everyone. Welcome back to Truth Matters. Like we told you before, Truth Matters is back, and it's back right now. We're starting off with the topic about Christian nationalism and its connection to the image of the beast that's talked about in Revelation chapter 13. I have today with me our president, Wendy Goubet.
1: Hi, Mackenzie. I'm glad that Truth Matters is back. And I'd like

0: to show our beautiful new set for this season of Truth Matters.
1: It is very nice. It's very clean. And I think it matches some of the topics that we're going to be going into, which are very serious and important that we delve into.
0: And we have a lot of them.
1: So we're going to go right into things right now. And we're going to start with a video that maybe some of the viewers have seen already, but we're going to be discussing some things that they probably haven't noticed before.
0: Now, before we get started, let's have a word of prayer. Dear Heavenly Father, Lord, I pray that you will be with us now as we share these thoughts with the viewers, Lord, that it will be a blessing and that it will inform them about what is coming on the earth, Lord, and that we will be ready for you when you come. In Jesus' name, amen.
2: In everything we do, my administration will be inspired by a strong pursuit of excellence and unrelenting success. We will not forget our country. We will not forget our Constitution. And we will not forget our God. Can't do that.
0: So here we really see Trump emphasizing that this is a Christian nation. We will not forget our God. Apparently, they have forgotten God, and everyone is clapping. So it shows that it's not just Trump trying to enforce it on people, but people want it.
1: And this, what we're talking about here is the rise of Christianity in America, because there's a connection with Revelation chapter 13. Revelation 13 tells us in verse 11, there's this beast that comes out of the land. And it has two horns like a lamb, so it's going to look Christian. It's going to have Christ-like attributes, but it's going to speak like a dragon.
0: That's right.
1: And it's going to speak like a dragon while it has these two horns, while it looks Christian. So when we, you know, we're not against Christianity, obviously not, because we're Christians. But when we see these things coming from the government, as we go through this, this should be an alarm bell for us to see that things that are happening in Revelation and what it says America's going to do, which is not a positive thing, is starting to actually come forward.
0: Well, America started out as a lamb-like beast, a Christian nation, and it needs to change, according to Revelation 13, to speaking like a dragon. That is not going to take a short amount of time. Doesn't happen overnight. So we're going to have to see how America is progressing towards this image of the beast that they're supposed to make. And we need to ask ourselves, what kind of Christianity is this that they're really promoting?
1: Right.
3: I think more people now are turning to faith than ever before.
4: They say that, and I am so happy to hear that. And what I'm happy to see, Maria, is that, what shall I say, experts and scholars who are not religiously driven are finding this out. They say, sales of the Bible, sales of books on spirituality are going up. And there seems to be a newfound appreciation for the role of faith, especially in our country, okay? I think President Trump tapped into that, don't you?
3: I do.
4: I mean, I've had talks with him before in the past where he's pretty blunt about, you know, he can't say that he was raised as a very zealous Christian, but he takes his Christian faith seriously. He has a lot of memories about Norman Vincent Peale, the famous preacher here in New York, down a ways on Fifth Avenue. And I think he means it. And I think the assassination attempts kind of renewed in him, oh my, there's something beyond me that I think is watching over me and has got a task for me. And what he expresses personally seems to be expressed more and more throughout the world.
0: So that was Cardinal Timothy Dolan, of the Archbishop of New York, speaking. And interesting that he thinks Christianity is on the rise in North America. I think our next slide talks a little bit about that, because it talks about the sale of Bibles booming. In Wall Street Journal, this was from December 1, 2024, sales of Bibles are booming, fueled by first-time buyers and new versions. So people are getting into modern versions, but they're also interested in the Bible. And according to this story, it's worries about the economy, the conflicts abroad, and uncertainty over the election and

0: other things that are driving anxiety. But as you can see, Bible sales are up 22% versus other print book sales. So that's quite a huge jump.
1: That is. That's a big jump. And again, this is just showing that America is really leaning a lot stronger Christian push, which is not necessarily a bad thing.
0: No.
1: This is actually a great thing for the final message, which is the loud cry, going to be to call people to actually be obedient to God and his precepts and not accept the mark of the beast. The only downside is when that is going to be, because we know it's going to happen, is taken to a force level from the government,
0: right,
1: where they're going to be making laws and forcing people to do things against their conscience.
0: Right. Hard times and bad times and disasters often lead people to go looking for God, and that's a good thing, and God can use that. The only problem is that this is at a time in prophecy when the Christian religion is going to become more dragon-like. And
1: right,
0: that is why we need to be watching these things.
2: I'm proud to be partnering with my very good friend, Lee Greenwood, who doesn't love his song, God Bless the USA, in connection with promoting the God Bless the USA Bible. This Bible is the King James Version and also includes our founding father documents. Yes, the Constitution, which I'm fighting for every single day very hard to keep Americans protected. Also, the Bill of Rights, the Declaration of Independence, and the Pledge of Allegiance are all part of this God Bless the USA Bible. And it's just very important and very important to me. I want to have a lot of people have it. You have to have it for your heart, for your soul. Many of you have never read them and don't know the liberties and rights you have as Americans and how you are being threatened to lose those rights. It's happening all the time. It's a very sad thing that's going on in our country, but we're going to get it turned around. Religion and Christianity are the biggest things missing from this country, and I truly believe that we need to bring them back, and we have to bring them back fast. I think it's one of the biggest problems we have. That's why our country is going haywire. We've lost religion in our country. All Americans need a Bible in their home, and I have many. It's my favorite book. It's a lot of people's favorite book. This Bible is a reminder that the biggest thing we have to bring back America and to make America great again is our religion. Religion is so important. It's so missing, but it's going to come back, and it's going to come back strong, just like our country is going to come back strong.
0: So can you believe a president actually saying, here's a Bible that I think everyone has to have? I've never heard that ever in the history of America, a president promoting a Bible like this. So I think that's a really big sign of something changing. Something is changing in America. And people, if they haven't noticed, need to sit up and notice, because this whole push of religion, he's saying Christianity we need to bring it back fast. It's got to come back strong. Those are words that, you know, have never been heard before, and they mean something. And that's what we're here to find out today.
1: Yeah, absolutely. This push it's very clear that it's coming from all levels of society. It's coming right from the top down. It's coming from the bottom up.
0: Yeah.
1: And this is a very telltale sign that we are getting really close to something called the image of the beast, which we'll be discussing in a little bit.
0: And it's a good thing that people are buying Bibles. It's a good thing that, you know, that Bibles are being promoted. There's nothing wrong with that. We need people to be reading their Bibles. But having it come like this from a president is definitely concerning.
1: Now, we're going to take a look at a little news article here. This is from News Nation. Is there a resurgence of faith among young people? And I'm just going to read the highlighted sections. Since then, more young adults, and this is in reference to COVID, have been searching for and embracing a higher power to get them through the major emotional challenges in the post-pandemic world. According to the Wall Street Journal, one-third of 18 to 25-year-olds believe in, more than doubt, the existence of a higher power, attributed to the 3 years of loss, depression, and anxiety resulting from the global pandemic. That number is up from about one-quarter

0: in 2021.
1: So that's amazing. Young people are embracing faith and in more numbers. And that's not normal for young people. They normally don't immediately embrace faith until they're much older. The next video talks about the exact same thing, revival in America.
2: Well, some good news coming out of America's college campuses. A Christian mentorship effort that began last fall at Auburn University has become a nationwide movement. The Unite Us events are drawing thousands of students to hear the gospel. CBN's Paul Petit takes us to a recent gathering at the University of Arkansas.
3: With loud voices and raised hands, nearly 10,000 college students joined together.
4: When we gather all together, just that many people on a college campus is just really encouraging to know that like our God is greater than anything that we're going to face in this world.
3: This Unite Us is one of a series bringing the gospel message to college campuses across the country.
5: We're just expectant to see people really get lit on fire for what they've said they believe for so long, or people who have never believed in Christ or Christianity or the Bible and what it says their whole life. And then we're going to see their whole lives turn around.
6: I believe that America is set for the greatest revival our nation has ever seen. I believe it's starting with college students, and the hunger and the fire that we're seeing among college students and college campuses is just taking off. It's a movement.
1: So she said just now that there's going to be a huge revival in America, she's predicting, and that it's going to start with the young people. That's amazing. That's amazing that that is coming back to America. And of course, I don't know if you noticed, but there's a lot of emotion and feeling in this crowd. So that's the question, is this revival based on the truth of God's word? On sound biblical doctrine, on, you know, people getting into studying the word, or is it based more on emotion and feeling? And it's good that the young people are believing in God and are trusting him and saying, you know, he's bigger than our problems. Young people need God. They need him badly. But we must be aware that we don't want an emotional religion. It has to be a religion of the mind. God says, let us reason together.
0: Yeah. And that's a really critical thing, because we can be caught up in this touchy-feely religion and reference the Bible and reference Jesus and all these things, but it has nothing to do with Jesus and nothing to do with the Bible. Because as long as it's based on feeling,
1: it's more of an invention, right, of your mind.
0: Yeah, it's just what makes you feel good.
1: Right.
0: Not about what the truth is. And we have to make sure that we're getting back to the truth. And that's what the next slide is saying here. This is from Maranatha, page 33. Before the final visitation of God's judgment upon the earth, which is where we're at right now.
1: Yep.
0: There will be among the people of the Lord such a revival of primitive godliness. So there will be a revival.
1: Yes.
0: But it's of primitive godliness.
1: Mm-hmm.
0: As has not been witnessed since apostolic times. Many, both of ministers and people, will gladly accept those great truths which God has caused to be proclaimed. At this time, to prepare people for the Lord's second coming. The enemy of souls desires to hinder this work. And before the time for such a movement shall come, he will endeavor to prevent it by introducing a counterfeit. So this is the thing, before the real revival of the truths. So the principles and the doctrines and the prophecies that people need to know.
1: Of apostolic times.
0: Of apostolic times.
1: So it's going to be based on the foundations.
0: There's going to be a counterfeit that comes, and it's going to look like the greatest revival ever, but it's a deception.
1: And I think we just saw a video of that.
0: In those churches, which he can bring under his deceptive power, he will make it appear that God's special blessing is poured out. That's a very scary statement. Mm. There will be manifest what is thought to be great religious interest. And that's exactly what we're seeing. All these young people are all of a sudden being interested in religion and interested in God. Are they really interested in God and the truth? Or is it in this formality that makes them feel good?

0: And sometimes these young people don't know the difference.
1: Right.
0: They think it's both, but unfortunately, the devil is in there sprinkling in his error to try and distract from the truth. Multitudes will exalt that God is working marvelously for them when the work is that of another spirit. Under a religious guise, Satan will seek to extend his influence over the Christian world.
1: So under a religious guise, Satan is extending his influence.
0: Yes.
1: And in the next slide, we see more of this quote. In many of the revivals which have occurred during the last half century, the same influences have been at work to a greater or lesser degree that will be manifest in the more extensive movements of the future. So in other words, there have been revivals, but there are going to be even more. There is an emotional excitement. Isn't that what we saw?
0: Yep.
1: A mingling of the true with the false that is well adapted to mislead. Yet none need be deceived. In the light of God's word, it is not difficult to determine the nature of these movements. Wherever men neglect the testimony of the Bible, turning away from those plain soul-testing truths which require self-denial and renunciation of the world, there we may be sure that God's blessing is not bestowed. And by the rule which Christ himself has given, ye shall know them by their fruits. It is evident that these movements are not the work of the Spirit of God.
0: And I want to bring back to that middle highlighted line there, wherever men neglect the testimony of the Bible. And this is the thing. What is the testimony? Well, if we look at the start of the book of Revelation, it is the testimony of Jesus Christ. So if you actually are trying to know Jesus and want to know Jesus, you have to go to the book of Revelation because that's where he's telling you about himself.
1: Right.
0: But we separate all the doctrines, the truths. Jesus said, I am the way, the truth, and the life.
1: Mm-hmm.
0: Not I am good feelings, you know, and positivity. It's about truth. And we need to be searching for that truth.
1: Well, especially in today's world where there is all kinds of truths. Let's call them that, but they're really not. But everyone says, well, if it's true for you, it's good. And if it's true for me, it's good. But we need to be searching for the truth.
0: Is God subject to us or are we subject to God?
1: Right.
0: If we believe that God is our creator, a lot of people think, well, if I'm just a good person, if I'm
1: right.
0: But what's a good person? Defined by who?
1: Yeah.
0: You? Me? You know, we need to be getting back and asking God these questions. So now we have an interesting interview here. This is Paula White.
2: Look, we're going through a lot of problems in our country. If you take a look at the anger, the problems that we have, and a lot of it is that it's less based on religion now than it was 25 years ago and 50 years ago. And I mean, we were a really, people would say, a Christian and really religious, even other faiths country. And that seems to be heading in the wrong direction. And I think as that goes down, I think that our country goes down. I really do. I think this is a country that needs religion. It's like the...

0: level of vitriol. You know, when you see what's going on with the FBI and the Catholic Church, I say, what is happening? And you know, the expression is that you're next, because they're all, everybody's next with this group.
1: I find that really fascinating that he keeps bringing up the Catholics, and he does this more than once in several speeches where the Catholics are persecuted and they're being put down and all of these things. It's just a really fascinating thing. And it points us back to Revelation 13, which we're going to keep getting into a little bit more.
2: And it's interesting because Catholics were the ones who were doing the persecuting for 1260 years of others who disagreed with them. And now suddenly, somehow, it seems that he thinks they're being persecuted again.
1: Yes. Now we have Trump's NRB speech, which several of you may have already heard this before.
0: You're going to be able to do it because you're the people we want to hear from, the pastors and the ministers and the rabbis. The people in this room are the people we want to hear from, and they have to have a political voice. You know, if you think about it, you have men, you have women, and you have religion. If you look at it, you have more than the men, you have more than the women. You have such power, but you weren't allowed to use that power, and you're now allowed to use it. I get in there, you're going to be using that power at a level that you've never used it before. It's going to bring back the churchgoer. I mean, you have to see. I don't like the charts when I see charts where they're going in the wrong direction. We don't like that. We're going to bring it back, and I really believe it's the biggest thing missing from this country. It's the biggest thing missing. We have to bring back our religion. We have to bring back Christianity in this country.
2: So more power than you've ever had, he says to them. And you will use that power at a level that you've never had used it before. That's scary language. What does that mean? And they're going to bring back the churchgoer. So it sounds very forceful, if you ask me.
1: Yeah, this is where we really need to take a closer look at Revelation 13. And in this chapter, if we look at verse 11, it says, "And I beheld another beast." Now, in Daniel 7, verse 16 and 17, it says that in prophecy, a beast represents a kingdom.
2: Mm-hmm.
1: It says, "This beast is coming out of the earth." Well, the first beast in this chapter came out of the sea.
2: A populated area.
1: A populated area. Revelation 17, verse 15 says that waters represent peoples and multitudes and nations. So this beast is coming from an unpopulated area, a new area.
2: Mm-hmm.
1: And that's exactly America. This unpopulated land that's not so populated like Europe was. And it has two horns like a lamb. So it's Christ-like.
2: Right.
1: It has lamb-like attributes. But the problem is, it says in verse 11 at the very end that it will speak like a dragon. And this is a big problem. Verse 12 says, "And he exerciseth all the power of the first beast," which means that everything the papacy did during the Dark Ages, America is going to end up doing. And that's a thought that most people can't even fathom.
2: Especially because it's called the land of the free.
1: But it's going to be the largest persecuting power in the entire world.
2: And that's going to take some doing, coming from America's roots, which was based on religious liberty, to now speaking like a dragon. That's going to take some doing. And actually, we're going to see that the Catholics had a lot to do with how America changed.
1: Absolutely. So then we go to verse 14, and it says, "And deceiveth them that dwell on the earth by means of those miracles which he had power to do in the sight of the beast, saying to them that dwell on the earth that they should make an image to the beast." So he's telling the world, hey, we need to make an image to the beast.
2: An image is a likeness.
1: A likeness.
2: A mirror image.
1: So it's going to have the same attributes, the same characteristics of the first beast, which was worldwide power, persecuting power,
2: church state together.
1: Together power. Then if we go down to verse 16, "And he causeth all."
2: So that's forceful there.
1: There we see force coming into the picture, both that he causeth all, both small and great, rich and poor, free and bond, to receive a mark.

0: be a Christian nation, mm-hmm. but it's going to have political force, and it's going to enforce what's called the mark of the beast.
1: Right. And that's America.
0: And America's doing this. Mm-hmm. This is the crazy part. Are we supposed to have the church and the state mixing like this?
1: Well, that's not how God sets it up. He, in the next slide, we even see that Matthew 22, verse 21 says, "Render therefore unto Caesar the things which are Caesar's and unto God the things that are God's." So there's a separation here. Give to the government what you owe them, give to God, and they are not to be mixed. The church should not be directing the government, and the government should not be directing the church.
0: So are you saying then this golden age of Trump and America is not God's kingdom?
1: Oh, no, I definitely don't think so. I mean, God says that my kingdom is not of this world.
0: So this is a very important thing for us to remember. In light of what prophecy is saying that America is going to do, it's not a great thing in regards to bringing religion back up. And that's why we're referencing all of this, because people are getting super excited that God's coming back, but the way that God's going to come back in America is going to be forced. And it says here in verse 15, at the end of verse 15, "and cause that as many as would not worship the image of the beast should be killed."
1: Yeah, cause them to be killed. So there's some sort of a death decree here as well.
0: Yes, and that's a very serious thing. So like you just referenced in John 18:36, Jesus said, "My kingdom is not of this world," that we shouldn't be looking for that here.
1: Right. They don't believe this verse. They actually believe that the earth is going to be God's kingdom, that we need to bring it back. That's why there's so much focus on Israel and, you know, just reestablishing the religion is part of that.
0: Yes, absolutely.
1: All right. So now we've got another slide. This is from MSNBC. And now before we even read it, I just want to make it really clear. We are not taking sides. We do not think that now people should go left because Trump's doing things that
0: absolutely
1: shouldn't be doing. We're not here to say either side. We're here only to be observers. And, you know, the left does sometimes say things that are anti-God and anti-Christian, but they also have some points of observation that I think are worth noting. And so rather than, you know, we're not taking sides, we're just going to observe what they are saying and weighing it, whether it has any kind of sense at all. Here in November 8, 2024, they said Christian extremists are chomping at the bit for Trump to hand them secular power. And they are saying that when Trump wins, these extremists are going to take up roles inside government institutions and manipulate them. Of course, they're left, so they don't agree with the Christian religion and Christian emphasis at all. And Trump told an allied Christian group in Georgia that the more powerful you become, the better the country is going to be. Now, that's a dangerous statement.
0: It's very dangerous.
1: It is. And he told evangelical Christian broadcasters in February that they would experience power at a level that you've never used before. We just saw that. So even though this is coming from the left side, we do need to take notice, because it is not a good idea for Christian groups to become so powerful and basically be controlling the country. That is church and state together.
0: And that removes religious freedom, which is what America was supposed to be all about. They left Europe because of Christian persecution, and now they're going to turn to a Christian persecuting power again.
1: Right.
0: So now we can see here from Courier and Press, a resolution put forth by an Indiana legislature this week asked the state's House of Representatives to humbly submit its ways to the Lord Jesus Christ. And that's a pretty direct statement. At the bottom here, it says, it then calls for the House to individually and corporately uphold biblical principles.
1: Well, it's great that, you know, they want people to follow Jesus and humbly submit to Jesus. That's all great. But can you actually demand that a whole House of Representatives do that? That's a little bit crossing the line.
0: Yeah, this is where we're getting into that. Submit, which means there's a force there.
1: Yeah.
0: Right. And we need to be really careful, especially when this gets into political areas and governmental legislative areas where

0: people are saying you need to submit to Jesus.
1: Yeah.
0: When they might not, you know, that's getting opposing their freedom.
1: Right. And when Jesus was on earth, he never demanded that anybody submit to him. Everything was done by free will and by love for him. And, you know, he didn't go around ordering people around.
2: Donald Trump is portraying himself as a religious savior. He says Election Day will be Christian Visibility Day. Trump has repeatedly compared his criminal trials to the crucifixion of Jesus, promoted videos calling his re-election, quote, the most important moment in human history, and that describe him as a divinely appointed ruler.
3: A shepherd to mankind who won't ever leave nor forsake them. So God made Trump.
0: That is quite something.
1: That is.
0: Right? So God made Trump.
1: Yeah.
0: I mean, we're seeing such a blending of Christianity and the government. This is the alarming part. Not that Christianity is rising. Not that people are wanting to come back to God.
1: No.
0: Not that people want Jesus. That's not the problem.
1: No.
0: It's that the government is having a bias. And what does government do? They make laws.
1: Right.
0: They make rules. They legislate. They punish.
1: Mm-hmm.
0: That is the concerning part of this.
1: Right. And just to have this savior God complex that seems to be surrounding Trump, you know, and relating him to Jesus and as someone who was sent by God. You know, we've done way too much behind the scenes stuff at Amazing Discoveries, looking at, you know, where all these leaders come from and what their background is, to know that that is just not happening. And yet they seem to think that this was really sent by God.
0: Yeah.
2: He claims to be a holy warrior against an imaginary attack on Christianity.
4: They want to tear down crosses, but no one will be touching the cross of Christ under the Trump administration, I swear to you.
2: He's even selling his own version of the Bible.
4: We must make America pray again.
1: Make America pray again. That sounds like force. Make America pray again.
0: Cause them to worship the image of the beast.
1: You can't make anybody pray. You can't make somebody submit to Jesus. You can't make them love God. That has to be a totally free choice. And it's just not God's way. What's happening here?
2: Christian nationalist movement within the Republican Party.
5: I say it proudly. We should be Christian nationalists.
2: Christian nationalists believe that the law of the land is not the Constitution, but instead the law of God, as they interpret it. Trump supporters are increasingly overt in their calls to replace democracy with a MAGA theocracy.
6: The church is supposed to direct the government, and I'm tired of this separation of church and state junk.
7: We're meant to be a Christian nation.
1: Wow.
0: There. Right there, we see that wall of separation being torn down. She was saying that she's tired of this junk of the separation of church and state.
1: And the church is supposed to direct the government. That is not okay.
0: That is not.
1: No.
7: We should be a Christian nation. Welcome to the end of democracy.
1: Oh, now, great.
0: The end of democracy.
1: But see, all these things that they're saying, they're outrageous. I mean, who would be allowed to say we're going to end democracy as a religious group? That's insane that people are thinking this is okay.
0: The funny thing is America is a republic and it was supposed to have individual rights and freedoms. And now it's switching to democracy. And now it's switching to let's remove democracy and go to
1: totalitarian.
0: Totalitarian. Yeah.
8: We're here to overthrow it completely. We didn't get all the way there on January 6th, but we will endeavor to get rid of it and replace it with this right here.
2: That was a cross he was holding. The idea, the will of voters is irrelevant because God has anointed Trump, was a recurring message in the efforts to overturn the 2020 election. In previous videos, I've highlighted how MAGA Republicans have embraced core elements of fascism. The combination of fascism and Christian nationalism is called Christofascism, a term first used half a century ago by the theologian Dorothy Zola. Fascists rise to power by characterizing their opponents as subhuman. Christofascists take it a step further

0: by casting opponents as not just subhuman, but actually demonic.
1: People like Nancy Pelosi, she's a demon.
0: Framing opponents as enemies of God makes violence against them not only seem justifiable, but divinely sanctioned and almost inevitable.
2: We are going to put on the armor of God. Yeah. And maybe strap on a Glock on the side of us just in case.
3: When we take power, they need to be given the death penalty.
1: And
3: these people that are suppressing the name Christ and suppressing Christianity, they must be absolutely annihilated when we take power.
4: That's crazy.
5: It's unbelievable, the things that they're saying.
4: And that's Christ-like? That's not how God talks.
5: With a Glock on our side?
4: And annihilate people who disagree.
5: And that's what it's saying, unfortunately, in Revelation 13.
4: Yeah.
5: That those who don't go along with this image of the beast, mm-hmm. which is a religious system, those who don't want this, they will be said that they will be put to death. Now, I just want a spoiler alert. The Bible says that when they do put this decree to kill God's people, they won't be killed. So that's a promise that God gives us. But there's other aspects here that are of persecution that will actually take place.
4: Yes.
5: And that's what we're trying to make everybody aware of.
4: Now, he brought up something called Christo-fascism, a kind of blending of Christian nationalism and fascism. And we're going to talk about that a little bit later in some of the Truth Matters episodes. But I do want to say that the Catholic Church is fascist. That is its belief system. And so the fact that Christianity and Catholicism is blending and that we're seeing these fascist ideas coming in is definitely alarming and definitely eye-opening. And people need to sit up and notice these things. And I'm sure there are people, I mean, these people are clearly even anti-Christian, some of these people that were playing here, but they're seeing it. And we just got to really be aware of what's coming, because it is coming faster than we think.
5: Eyeing a friendly Supreme Court, Republicans push for the Ten Commandments in schools. I mean, we've seen this a lot.
4: Yes.
5: That there's this push. We're going to put the Ten Commandments. We're going to read the Bible. We're going to pray in school again. And these are not necessarily things that I think are bad.
4: Right.
5: I think that is not a bad thing. It's bad in the sense that what if there's a Muslim there? What if there's someone else there that now you're not giving that freedom of religion anymore if it's forced to have it?
4: Right.
5: Now, if you want to have that, you can have them in a Christian school.
4: Right. Or homeschool.
5: Homeschool them. You know, this would be a right way to do this, not to force every single school, even a Buddhist school or anything like this,
4: right,
5: have a Bible there.
4: Right.
5: And these may seem like little things, but they lead in a certain direction.
4: Correct.
5: And that doesn't mean that we promote pushing down Christianity.
4: No.
5: Absolutely not. We want everybody to hear about Christ.
4: If people want to pray in school, they should be allowed to pray in school.
5: Absolutely.
4: That's called religious liberty.
5: Yeah, and be able to talk to people about their religion.
4: Absolutely. Yeah.
5: 100%.
6: Project 2025. He's going to lead the Office of Management and Budget. It was only a few months ago when Project 2025 was so toxic to the Trump's presidential bid that he and the members of his campaign were forced to deny any connection to it repeatedly. In July, Trump himself posted on Truth Social, quote, "I know nothing about Project 2025. I have no idea who's behind it. I disagree with some of the things they're saying, and some of the things they're saying are absolutely ridiculous and abysmal. Anything they do, I wish them luck, but I have nothing to do with them."
5: That's a funny statement to say, I know nothing, but, you know, I don't agree. And
4: I know it's ridiculous and abysmal. So.
5: Yeah, which is a contradiction in itself.
4: Yeah.
6: Well, that politically expedient lie was repeated by Trump campaign officials so that the deeply unpopular Project 2025 wouldn't derail Trump's presidential campaign. But now that Trump has been elected, he's freely appointing the architects of Project 2025, people who are already who already have deep ties to Trump, to key cabinet-level posts. Case in point, the aforementioned Russell Vogt, who was just announced last night as Trump's pick to be the director of the Office of Management and Budget, a role.
5: So we have these guys that are part of Project 2025

0: that are being put in Trump's office.
1: Yes.
0: And it's kind of hard to say that there's no way he knows any of this. And yet he picked these guys.
1: Well, Paula White Cain was one of those people from Project 2025. Caroline Leavitt, the press secretary, was one of those people. And there's a whole slew of them that have been put into the office, into administration. And yet he claims he knows nothing. That seems fishy to me.
0: Now, if we look here, obviously things are moving forward.
1: Obviously.
0: The Project 2025 tracker is at 46% finished. Mm-hmm. We just updated that as we started the episode here. And then we can see a good thing, which is this section has not been started. And this section says, issue an executive order protecting religious employers and employees. Clarify, they may make employment decisions based on religion.
1: So that means you can get fired for Sunday worship. Employers have to give off for Sunday worship. And we actually have the wording here in the Project 2025 that it provides robust protections for religious employers. America's religious diversity means that workplaces include people of many faiths, and that many employers are faith-based. The Biden administration has been hostile, especially those with traditional beliefs. So it didn't mention biblical beliefs, which is another interesting point. The new administration should enact policies with robust respect for religious exercise in the workplace. Now, again, that's not bad. We should have religious liberty in the workplace. If a person has religious convictions about something, that should be honored. Now, they say here, Sabbath rest. God ordained the Sabbath as a day of rest. Now, this Sabbath is not the seventh-day Sabbath of the Bible. In the legislature, they made a decision that Sabbath means Sunday.
0: Yes.
1: Already. So when they say
0: that was in the early 1900s.
1: Right. So when they say Sabbath, it means Sunday. But they do say that here there are a shared day off makes it possible for families and communities to enjoy time together. So that's a shared day. And in the next slide, we see that that day would default to Sunday.
0: Yeah.
1: The Congress should encourage this, except for employers with a sincere religious observance of a Sabbath at a different time. So that's employers. I don't know if that includes employees, but employers with a sincere religious observance of a Sabbath at a different time, example, Friday to Sabbath sundown, that would be obviously Seventh-day Adventists, because those are the people that keep that time.
0: Now, the scary thing about this is the default is Sunday.
1: Right.
0: And what that means is, as soon as there's a crisis, the framework, if it's in place, it's going to default back to the default. Because in a crisis, I'm sorry, we can't
1: make these exceptions.
0: No, that's not going to work. We have this and this and this. This has to be the way it is. And if this would go through, it's going to be extremely quick and easy. And we've seen this in history before where, oh, we're going to make exceptions for this and this. Crisis comes, exceptions are gone.
1: Right.
0: The Hill, Trump signs order to establish White House faith office.
1: So this is interesting, putting the church directly into the state.
0: Yeah. And now we're getting that direct connection right in the White House. President Trump signed an executive order Friday to establish a White House faith office in an effort to empower faith-based entities. And then it says that it's going to be for the effect of combating anti-Semitism, anti-Christianity, and other anti-religious bias according to the order.
1: Right. And the question is, who defines what's anti-Christian? Because in the Dark Ages, when the Catholics were in charge, there were people who dissented against some of the things that they were teaching, maybe infant baptism or even that the host was actually Jesus's flesh. They were not anti-Christian. They were not anti-Bible. They were complete Christians who believed in Jesus and wanted to serve him, but they didn't agree with the Catholic Church version.
0: Yeah.
1: And they were persecuted. So the definition here is, what is anti-Christian?
0: And that's something that is not properly defined.
1: Mm-hmm.
0: And if it's anti whatever the regime is, whatever, you know, it anti-Christianity means whatever their version of Christianity is, which unfortunately, it's not the Bible version
1: right.
0: of Christianity.

0: even though they're promoting Bibles and they're promoting these things, what they think is going to happen in America, in the world, their doctrines, all these things aren't purely based on the Bible. And those who are based on the Bible, or say something to the effect of, well, America's going to speak like a dragon, is that now anti-Christian?
1: Or what about in Revelation 14, where we're told to say, come out of her, my people, and come out of Babylon, and we're now calling them Babylon? That's going to be anti-Christian.
0: That's the big thing here, is this, once you have that wall of separation gone, and church and state are now connected, I mean, the only thing that happens is Christian persecution.
1: Right.
0: Is persecution because of religion.
1: Mm-hmm.
0: Because that's what government does. Government makes laws, and then they enforce those laws. And if it's laws according to religion, well, now, if you have any variance to what they think, then you're going to have persecution.
1: Right. And with that, we're going to finish our episode today. But before we do, I want to say that we have a magazine here on exactly these topics that we're talking about today. It's on Christian nationalism, the Seven Mountain Mandate, which is coming in the future episodes, and also fascism. So if anybody would like to get a copy of this magazine, they can do so, and it'll be for free. And you can get that by calling the office at 1-866-572-9457 or emailing us at support@amazingdiscoveries.org. And there you can get a copy sent to your home for free.
0: So everyone, make sure that your eyes are wide open. You're not getting caught up in all the hype and all the everything and the excitement. Get your Bibles. We're living in the end times. You need to know the Bible for yourself. God bless. Thank you for joining us, and we'll see you in the next episode.

Tonight we're going to talk about the seven seals, and then we're going to have another talk on the seven trumpets. And these are thunderous issues. Now, the seven seals are dealt with mainly in chapter 6, but to set the stage for the seven seals, there are two other chapters, chapters 4 and 5. And of course, it is important to remember that the chapters themselves say nothing, because the numbers in the Bible were added afterwards. The Bible wasn't written like that. The Bible was written as a block. So you cannot really divide it up into the numbers. The numbers are just convenient for finding where you are and how to find a particular text. The Lamb opened one of the seals. Now, before he opens the seals to tell us what will happen on this earth, he first gives us a view of the great throne room in heaven, one of the most picturesque views of the throne room of the universe. Just imagine having a look into that tremendous seat of power. Revelation 4 verse 1. After this I looked, and behold, a door was opened in heaven, and the first voice which I had heard was, as it were, of a trumpet talking with me, which said, "Come up hither, and I will show you things which must be hereafter." So here you have the prophetic view. "And immediately I was taken in the spirit, and behold, a throne was set in heaven, and one sat on the throne. But after thy hardness and impenitent heart treasurest up unto thyself wrath against the day of wrath and revelation of the righteous judgments of God, in the day when God shall judge the secrets of men by Jesus Christ according to my gospel," Romans 2 verse 5 and 16. What has that got to do with the great throne room? Well, the great throne room is the seat of the King of the universe. And that King of the universe is also the judge of the universe. So before God permits us to look into what is going to happen on this earth, and to look at the apostasies that will come, and the terrible things that men will do, he gives us a view of his majesty and his power. And he gives us the view that in spite of the fact that it looks as if the other side is winning, he's in control. And finally, he will be the judge. And there will come a judgment. So there will be a judgment, an investigation, a pronouncement of judgment, and then will come an executive judgment. And when that executive judgment comes, we better be on the right side. "For we must all appear before the judgment seat of Christ, that everyone may receive the things done in his body." 2 Corinthians 5:10. Make no mistake, Jesus is in control. God is in control. Acts 17 verse 31, "Because he has appointed a day in which he will judge the world in righteousness by that man whom he has ordained, whereof he has given assurance unto all men, in that he has raised him from the dead." Make no mistake, Jesus will one day put an end to sin. Revelation 4 verse 3, "And he that sat was to look upon like a jasper and a sardine stone, and there was a rainbow around about the throne in the sight like unto an emerald." It is inexplicable to explain the glory that John sees here in the throne room of God. "And around about the throne were 24 seats," 24 seats around the throne. "And upon the seats I saw 24 elders sitting, clothed in white raiment, and they had on their heads crowns of gold." So here are 24 individuals sitting around the throne of God. "And out of the throne proceeded lightnings and thunders and voices." He cannot even explain the glory that he sees. He just sees flashes of light and the voice of God like thunder. "And there were seven lamps of fire burning before the throne, which are the seven spirits of God." Now, we explained this before. God is one. There is one spirit. But the seven represents the time periods as we went.

through them. God is in control in all ages, including the one we are living in now. Now, who are these 24 elders? Now, in the earthly sanctuary, there were also 24 elders, and we read about it in the book of Chronicles, chapter 24, verse 7. And it tells us the lot fell and came forth to Europe, and second to Jediah, and then it goes through them all, the third and the fourth and the fifth and the sixth and the seventh, and it tells us who these elders were that were chosen, and it details every single one right through down to verse 19. And 23, 24 elders. These were the orderings of them in their service to come into the house of the Lord according to their manner, under Aaron their father, as the Lord God of Israel had commanded him. So in the earthly sanctuary, there were 24 elders that officiated with the high priest, who was Aaron. So if the earthly was a type of the heavenly, then in the heavenly there are 24 elders who officiate with the high priest, who is Jesus, in the heavenly sanctuary. It would be interesting to know who they are. But of course, we are not told who they are, but we can speculate some. Revelations 4:6, and before the throne there was a sea of glass. He just sees this magnificent light that you could walk on, like unto crystals, and in the midst of the throne and around about the throne were four beasts, full of eyes before and behind. Now, who are they? And the first beast was like a lion, and the second like a calf, and the third beast had the face of a man, and the fourth beast like a flying eagle, and the four beasts had each of them six wings about him, and they were full of eyes within, and they rest not day and night, saying, Holy, holy, holy, Lord God Almighty, which was and is to come. Interesting statement. So who are they? Well, in Isaiah chapter 6, verse 2, we have another statement that can help us. It says, above it stood the seraphims. Each one had six wings. With twain, with two, he covered his face, and with twain, two, he covered his feet, and with twain, he did fly. So we're talking about cherubims. These are an order of angelic beings. They were so magnificent and so imposing, and they looked so powerful that John describes them as beasts, and he gives them the attributes of the lion and the calf and the man and the flying eagle. But you can see with what reverence they stand before God. It gives you an idea of the holiness of God. Now, who do they represent? Well, the traditional view is that the lion stands for strength. The calf stands for endurance, the man for intelligence, and the flying eagle for swiftness. So they can see all things around them, they are aware of all things, and they are the ones closest to God. Covering cherubs, if you like. Another view is that they reflect the attributes of Christ. You see, the lion is a symbol of a king, and Jesus is the king. The calf, or the heifer, is the one that serves, that pulls the plow, if you like. And so it is a symbol of Christ the servant. The man, he has the appearance of a man. Christ became man for us, so it represents his humanity. And the flying eagle in the scriptures is used as a symbol of divinity. Jesus says, I will lift you up as an eagle. Under the wings you will be. So it's a symbol of divinity. It's interesting that the occult world uses these four symbols also for its deity. So if Satan was a covering cherub and he is now a fallen angel, then he wanted to be like the Most High, then it's interesting that these are the attributes which he claims for himself as well. So you see, if you see symbols, sometimes we freak about all the symbols, but many of them are actually drawn from the scriptures, and Satan is counterfeiting them to his own purposes. But in the throne room of God, you see the

Lamb of God, He is King, He is servant, He is human, He became man for us, but He is divine. That would be the symbolism. And when those beasts give glory and honor and thanks to Him that sat on the throne, who liveth forever and ever, the 24 elders fall down before Him that sat on the throne and worship Him. Very interesting. That liveth forever and ever, and cast their crowns before the throne, saying, Thou art worthy, O Lord, to receive glory and honor and power, for Thou hast created all things, and for Thy pleasure they are and were created. Now the Bible is very clear as to who the Creator is. All things were created by the Word of Jesus Christ, says the Bible. But we will deal with that in another lecture. And I saw in the right hand of Him that sat on the throne a book written within and on the backside, sealed with seven seals. Chapter 5, verse 1. And I saw a strong angel proclaiming with a loud voice, Who is worthy to open the book and to loose the seals thereof? And no man in heaven, so there are some people in heaven, nor in the earth, neither under the earth, so none of the dead either would have qualified, no matter how good they were, whether they were Abraham's or whether they were King David's or whether they were Adam himself, none of them qualified, was able to open the book, neither to look thereon. So who were these people that he saw in heaven? Now, the cherubs, we can understand, they were angels. But the 24 elders? Well, the Bible says that when Jesus rose from the dead, the graves were opened. Isn't that right? And the first fruits rose from the dead. And the Bible says when he entered into heaven, when he ascended into heaven, he took captives in his train. Isn't that right? So people that had been redeemed throughout the ages were raised from the dead at that stage and went with him to heaven. The Bible also tells us that there are some other individuals in heaven. Enoch, for example, was translated without seeing death and was taken up into heaven. Isn't that right? Elijah, as a representative of those who will be translated after the flood, was also taken up by the chariots of God into heaven. Isn't that right? So Elijah is there. And then there's an interesting verse in Judah where Michael argues with Satan over the body of Moses. So Moses had a special resurrection and was taken up into heaven. And that is why Elijah and Moses could appear on the Mount of Transfiguration and support Christ in the time of his agony before he went through the episodes that confronted him in his final hours. So there are a number of individuals in heaven. And of those, obviously, there are 24 that serve in the heavenly sanctuary as the 24 elders. Who exactly? We do not know. We could speculate that Moses might be one of them, or that Elijah and Enoch, but the other names, we just don't have them. We'll see one day. We'll find out who they were. But interesting story. So the earthly, a type of the heavenly. But no man was worthy to open the seals. Whether he was worthy enough in the eyes of God to have been taken up into heaven made no difference. Because no man in heaven and no man on earth and no man under the earth that had ever lived would have been worthy to open the seals. But fortunately, there is a solution. Revelation 5 verse 4, And I wept much because no man was found worthy to open and to read the book, neither to look thereon. Now this document was sealed with seven seals. In the old days, they used to seal, in Roman times, a testament, a last will and testament with seven seals. And of course,
If that

is not opened, then there is no inheritance. So if the seven sealed book is not opened, there is no inheritance, and we are forever lost. That is why he wept. But if they could be opened, and the will be read, and there be an execution of the will, then we could be redeemed. And there is only one who left a will and testament and lives in order to receive it. Because normally when you die and you leave a will and testament, you have to depend on someone else to open it, isn't that right? And to execute it. And if the only one who can inherit it is the one who died, well, then you have a problem, because the one who's dead is dead and can't inherit it anymore. Unless, of course, he is God and has been resurrected through his own power. Wow. And so we find that one of the elders said unto me, "Weep not, behold, the Lion of the tribe of Judah, the Root of David, has prevailed to open the book and to loose the seven seals thereof." So all is not lost. The God-man is there. And I beheld, and lo, in the midst of the throne. So what does that make him? If he is in the midst of the throne, well, then he's sitting in the seat of deity. "And of the four beasts, and in the midst of the elders, stood a lamb as it had been slain, having seven horns," horn the seat of power, "kingship over all the ages." He is a king. If you look in the book of Daniel, you'll see that a horn stands for a king or a kingdom. "And seven eyes he sees throughout the ages, which are the seven spirits of God sent forth into all the earth," not part of it. Verse 7, "And he came and took the book out of the right hand of him that sat upon the throne. And when he had taken the book, the four beasts and the 24 elders fell down before the Lamb, having every one of them harps and golden vials full of odors, which are the prayers of the saints." So the prayers of the saints are represented as incense. And the merit of Christ make the prayers acceptable to God. Wonderful imagery that we have here. And heavenly music fills the throne room as they worship the Lamb. "And they sung a new song, saying, Thou art worthy to take the book and to open the seals thereof, for Thou wast," and here is the answer, "slain, and hast redeemed us to God by thy blood." So, these 24 elders that are saying this, were they humans or were they angels? They must have been humans. Why? Because they are redeemed. That's right. So we know that there are humans in heaven right now who were redeemed, and the ones that are in heaven are those that went up in the first fruits, as we said, and the three that we know of that the Bible mentions that were translated or had a special resurrection. "For thou wast slain and hast redeemed us to God by thy blood out of every kindred and tongue and people and nation." That gets rid of all exclusivity. So there are some that believe today that salvation is by birth. Have you noticed that there are people like that? People who believe in salvation by birth. They say, "I belong to the right race," or "I belong to the right ethnic group, therefore I am saved." The Jews had that particular theology. And there are many groups in the world today that they who

on the earth. Fascinating text. We shall reign on the earth. And I beheld and I heard the voice of many angels around about the throne and the beasts and the elders, and the number of them was 10,000 times 10,000 and thousands of thousands. So we're dealing with billions here. Saying with a loud voice, "Worthy is the Lamb that was slain to receive power and riches and wisdom and strength and honor and glory and blessing." So you have this tremendous view of the scene in heaven, showing that the final victor is going to be who? Jesus Christ. So we have nothing to fear. It's interesting that God gives us this view, and then he shifts the emphasis to tell us what's going to happen on this earth. And the two are in such contrast with each other that it's scary. Scary. And one might believe that Christianity is the loser on this issue. Did you know that the greatest apparent victory for Satan was his greatest defeat? When he had Jesus nailed to that cross and he was triumphing in his power and glory, he actually sounded his death knell. And so it will be with the whole Christian church. The greatest apparent defeat will be turned by the merits of Jesus Christ into the greatest victory that the universe has ever seen. Make no mistake, Jesus is in control. And when we go through the next lectures, remember those words, because there are going to be some scary things we are going to talk about. But we can whistle and smile and sing hymns because we know the outcome already. And every creature which is in heaven and on earth and under the earth, and such as though are in the sea, that's the symbol of the nations, and all that are in them heard, I saying, blessing and honor and glory and power be unto him that sitteth upon the throne and unto the Lamb forever and ever. It'll be a universal eternal kingdom. And the four beasts, the cherubs, said amen. And the 24 elders who had been redeemed, remember, fell down and worshipped him that liveth forever and ever. Right. Having shifted from the great throne room scene, we move to the story of the horses of Revelation, the opening of the seals. The Lamb opened one of the seals, Revelation 6, verse 1, and he sees a horse, a rider on a white horse, come forth conquering. Now, again, we are going to go through seven time periods. Now, the time periods obviously recapitulate what we saw before when we dealt with the seven churches, because the seven churches tell us about the nature of God's church. With all its defects, God doesn't hide anything, and he tells us this is what's going to happen to the church. Now, these horses represent something else. They're going to recapitulate the same time periods, but they're going to concentrate on the message, on the gospel herald. So not so much the position of the church that is to herald the information, but the actual message that has to go out to the world. And Satan, of course, is as opposed to that message as he was to the Son of God. He hates it with a passion. So when this horse goes out white, what is the color white? What does it represent? Righteousness. The Bible tells us it represents righteousness. And there is nobody righteous but Christ. And he has a bow in his hand. So there are a number of symbols that we can look at. And then there is another rider, one with a red horse. Then there is a black one. And then there is a dead one with a dead rider. So who are these riders? Revelation 6 verse 1 and 2. And I saw when the Lamb opened one of the seals, and behold, a white horse. And he that sat on him had a bow. There's a clue. And a crown. There's another clue. And was given unto him, and he went forth conquering and to conquer. So there's a war here.

This is a war. You go out to conquer in a war situation. Psalm 64 verse 7 will give us a clue. But God shall shoot at them with an arrow. Who shall shoot? God. Suddenly shall they be wounded. So who's the one who has the bow? It's God. Was the Lord displeased against the rivers? Was thine anger?

against the sea, and that thou didst ride upon thine horses and thy chariots of salvation. Thy bow, there we have the clue, was made quite naked, according to the oaths of the tribes, even thy word, Selah, thou didst cleave the earth with rivers. Habakkuk chapter 3, verse 8 and 9. Hey, we have a nice clue. Is God concerned with conquering the planet in terms of earthly thinking? No. This is a message. It's the word of God, and the arrow is the one that shoots and brings the gospel into the heart. And the first message that went out when Jesus started his fledgling church was the message of salvation through Jesus Christ, and it went out with power and purity, because God had cleansed for himself a people that were willing to stand for righteousness and truth, the early church. So the gospel herald that went out was unadulterated. Everybody knew that Jesus Christ was Lord, he alone was able to save, and that through his blood we are redeemed. That is the story that went out into the world to bring the gospel herald. So it's a conquering faith. White represents a pure faith. A white woman, the woman dressed in white in Revelation, represents truth in its purity. The bride that has been redeemed and washed in the blood of the Lamb. If you continue in the faith, grounded and settled, and be not moved away from the hope of the gospel, which you have heard, and which was preached to every creature which is under heaven, Colossians 1 verse 23. It's very important. If you accept this message, and you are anchored on the rock so that you cannot be moved, then you are settled in the truth. And in order to be settled in the truth so that you cannot be moved, you have to know the Word of God and you have to eat it. That means to internalize it and to act accordingly. And we will see that to be so settled in the truth that you cannot be moved is a very important point that we'll be dealing with in a moment. So the second seal is opened, and here comes a red horse. Red is the color of what? Sacrifice. It's the color of blood. It's the color of sacrifice. So when we looked at the seven churches, the first one was Ephesus. Do you remember? And it was a church that had a good message. And it was a pure doctrine. And they had discernment. They could see who those were that called themselves Jews, Christians, and were not, and who tried to infiltrate even at that early stage, but discernment kept them out. And then came another church that was called Smyrna. Do you remember that? Myr. And what happened there? There was a time of great persecution, and the blood flowed. So here, blood is flowing, and the reason why this blood is flowing is because Satan is counteracting the gospel message, and he's doing everything in his power to corrupt it. Those true to principle would rather die than give it up, and those not true to principle, what would they do? They would start compromising. And so the road to compromise was slowly opened, and the red gospel horse went out. And there went out another horse that was red, and power was given to him that sat thereon to take peace from the earth, and that they should kill one another. And there was given unto him a great sword. Now what is the sword? The word of God. So that's the issue, the word of God. Out it goes, it says one thing, this brings about war. And war is painful, war leads to death, and some people get tired of the process. So a blood-stained faith is the next one. It's the time of great persecution, Roman persecution, with Nero, and all the issues we dealt with
when we dealt with the churches. So it covers the same time period.

up to the time of Constantine, when persecution was the method to get rid of the gospel herald. And when he had opened the third seal, I heard the third beast say, "Come and see." And I beheld, and lo, a black horse. And he that sat on him had a pair of balances in his hand. And I heard a voice in the midst of the four beasts say, "A measure of wheat for a penny, and three measures of barley for a penny, and see that thou hurt not the oil and the wine." These are interesting symbols. So here is a balance, and the color is black. Now, black is obviously the opposite of white. Isn't that right? So something is happening to taint the whiteness of the pure gospel herald. It becomes black. And there's something that becomes very scarce: wheat and barley. And then there is something else that is in trouble: wine and oil. Now, these symbols stand, all of them stand for the gospel herald. You see, the wheat is a symbol of Jesus Christ. Jesus Christ was born in Bethlehem. Bethlehem, the bread basket. Jesus says, "I am the bread of life." Jesus is the living bread that comes down from heaven. So the bread is in trouble. And the barley was the first harvest that took place in Israel, the barley harvest. In fact, the wave offering was from barley sheaves. And it represents also the resurrection in Jesus Christ and the body of Christ, the herald. So the wheat and the barley will become scarce. The gospel message of salvation in Christ is under pressure. But God is still working, and he says, "Do not harm the oil and the wine." What does the oil stand for? It's the symbol of the Holy Spirit. It was poured into the candlestick so that the world might have the light of truth. And wine is a symbol of doctrine. Jesus says, you cannot pour new wine into old wineskins. You cannot pour the great message of salvation in Christ into a mold that will not contain it. So the wine is a symbol of the gospel. Jesus also says, "I am the vine, you are the branches." He is the one that gives us life through his gospel herald. So these are the issues that are being put under pressure, compromised, if you like. So the black horse obviously represents a time when the word of God becomes scarce. And this is when the compromise issue comes in. So this is the time when Constantine married paganism to Christianity. So it's a compromised faith if we follow the same time periods. "Take heed, therefore, unto yourselves and to all the flock, to feed the church of God, for I know this, that after my departing shall grievous wolves enter in amongst you." So by the way, how early in the church would corrupting influences come in? Right in the beginning. Right in the beginning. There was a man called Simon Magus. Do you remember him in the Bible? And he thought he could buy the power of God with his money. Do you remember that? And Peter rebuked him to his face. And he was upset about it. He was very upset about it. And Simon Magus was from Sumeria. And he had a taint of Babylonian wisdom. And if we go into the history as we see in the future, he was probably the father of Gnosticism. And Gnosticism is the issue where Christ is made less than he is so that we can become greater than we are, in a nutshell. And Gnosticism was the thorn in the flesh of early Christianity, and Gnosticism

is the controlling factor today, as we will see in future lectures. The cross of Christ was the divide of history. But it cast down the truth to the ground, and it practiced and it prospered. Daniel 8 verse 12, there would come a power that would destroy the gospel herald. Salvation through Christ alone was replaced by the requirements of the church. So that's basically what happened. And the church set itself up as the mediator between man and God. Instead of going directly to Christ, you went through the church. A very sad day. God had given a law, and man had the effrontery to change the law of God to suit his own needs. So in the churches we have St. Peter, or was it Jupiter? Well, actually it came straight out of a temple of Jupiter. In the churches, Mary became a mediatrix, a mediator. And the church teaches that nobody can be saved except through the merits of Mary. That's very strange. So all these issues came in, and they were a mingling of paganism and Christianity. The Bible says quite clearly, there is no other name under heaven and earth whereby you may be saved except the name Christ Jesus. There is no other name. So all these other mediators started coming in, and where the pagans had many, many, many gods, so they just developed many, many, many, many saints. And then you could, if you had a problem in your life, and you came short on merit, salvation by works, in order to enter into heaven, well, then you could borrow from the excessive merit of those who had gone before you. This is doctrine of the Church of the Middle Ages. And it is doctrine today. And so you could borrow, if you like, take for yourself a deep spoon of the merit of the saints that had gone before to augment the paucity of your own merits. Is that biblical? Or does each one stand before God in the judgment and gives an account for what he has done in the flesh, yes or no? Yes, of course. And so all these saints were created, and then eventually the saints became specialized, and that specialization is exactly the same as that you had in paganism. One God was specialist in taking care of you during traveling. Another one was a specialist in taking care of your financial needs, and so you had various gods. And so today, if you want to travel, well, it's good to have a St. Christopher around, because that might just, you know, help you in your travels. So, this is a church of compromise. And with Jesus Christ, there can be no compromise. Either he is Lord of Lords and King of Kings, or he is not. And that is the choice that we have to make. The Bible says quite clearly, thou shalt not make unto thee any graven image or any likeness of anything that is in heaven above, or that is in the earth beneath, or that is in the water under the sea. Thou shalt not bow down thyself to them, nor serve them. Exodus 20 verse 4 and 5. Problematic text in the Ten Commandments. So how about just removing it, throwing it into the dustbin? Well, if you look at a normal catechism book today, you will find that this commandment has been removed to open the way for the practices that went before. Constantine is the one who first and foremost started to make legislation that would bind the conscience of human beings. So rather than listening and accepting the word of God and making your decisions based on the word of God, man started legislating on this issue. And Constantine was the first one to legislate a day of rest, for example. During this age of compromise, the pagans' day of the sun replaced the Bible Sabbath. Very interesting development that happened over there. The early church

kept the Sabbath. There were two regions where the Sabbath was not kept in the early church. The one was in Alexandria, where you had the very liberal school, which later became the seat of Gnosticism, and the other one was in Rome. And those two areas were the bastion of sun worship. It's interesting that when Alexandria was destroyed, the shift of power moved towards Rome and eventually spread across the entire world. We are told by Eusebius, by the way, that is the bishop that was active in Constantine's time, that Constantine, in order to recommend the new religion to the heathen, transferred into it the outward ornaments to which they had been accustomed in their own. Development of the Christian Doctrine, page 372. So this is what they started doing. They started compromising on these issues. Arthur P. Stanley says, Constantine's coins bore on the one side the letters of the name of Christ and on the other the figure of the sun god, as if he could not dare to relinquish the patronage of the bright luminary. Interesting name, luminary. Today we also have people who consider themselves luminaries, illuminated ones. There's even an organization which calls itself the Illuminati. We'll be dealing with those issues as we go along. So here is a compromise that has taken place. The retention of the old pagan name of Dies Solis, or Sunday, is in a great measure owing to the union of pagan and Christian sentiment with which the first day of the week was recommended by Constantine to his subject, pagan and Christian alike, as the venerable day of the sun. History of the Eastern Church, page 184. So this is historic fact. We cannot deny it. This is what happened. For in 6 days, says the Bible, the Lord made the heavens, the earth, the sea, and all that in them is. Wow, is that sentence under attack today in the scientific world? Yes or no? Like you cannot believe. There is hardly a word in the Word of God that is not being assailed in this day and age that we live in. All that in them is, and he rested the seventh day, wherefore the Lord blessed the Sabbath day, and he hallowed it. Exodus 20, verse 11. So here were issues of compromise that were coming in. They were changing the face of Christianity. Now what about all those dear Christians that wanted to do exactly what the scriptures said? What happened to them? They were eliminated off the face of the earth. They were destroyed by sword. And the story of how it was done is the most diabolical, scariest story that we can imagine in the world today. Wow. Where did the early church reign? Where did Christianity start? Did it start in Rome? Yes or no? No. It started in Jerusalem. That's where it started. That's where Christianity has its seat. And it spread across the Middle East. Where did Paul do most of his preaching? He went to Rome to die. But where did he establish the churches? In Asia Minor. That's where he preached. And that's where the church grew. And the church grew across the entire region, which is today Iraq and Iran and Pakistan, all the way up to India. That's what the Bible says. And into Egypt and into the north of Africa. That's where the cradle of Christianity was. And today, Christianity has been obliterated from its seat of origin and has been replaced by an entirely different religion, which denies Christ and his divinity. Interesting thought. We'll come to that in a moment. And God blessed the seventh day and he sanctified it, because that in it he rested from all the work which God created and made. The Catholic Encyclopedia tells us the church, after changing

the day of rest from the Jewish Sabbath or seventh day of the week to the first, made the third commandment refer to Sunday as the day to be kept holy as the Lord's Day. The Catholic Encyclopedia, Volume 4, page 153. Well, why the third commandment? Why not the fourth like it was in the Bible? Because they had removed the second commandment, which says, thou shalt not make for yourself an idol. Now, is that not messing with the Word of God? Isn't that rewriting the Scriptures? Absolutely. So not only did they take the authority of God away, who said, remember the seventh day because I am your creator and I made you, they took it away and said, no, I will decide when you shall do what, and I am the new authority in your life. So it's not a question of a day as much as it is a question of authority. Who has authority? The one who makes the law is the one who has the authority. The one who changes the law is the one who says he has more authority than the one that went before, right or wrong? So here is a power that says, I have more authority than God, I'll change it. It's a question of authority. Don't mess with God. Her priests have violated my law and have profaned mine holy things. They have put no difference between the holy and the profane. Neither have they showed difference between the unclean and the clean. And have hid their eyes from my Sabbath, and I am profaned amongst them. Ezekiel 22:26. That's an interesting statement. So they profane the Sabbaths, they make no difference between clean and unclean. Hang on a second. Aren't we taught today that there is a difference? That there is no difference anymore? Isn't that right? I mean, if you read the NIV, it even says there, thereby Jesus declared that all things are now clean. That's what the NIV says. King James doesn't say it, but the NIV says it. Very interesting. We'll have to look into that issue. It's a bit complicated now. It's just sort of to whet your appetites. So the black horse represented this time of compromise when things started to change, and by 538 AD, a decree went out that a certain power, the Bishop of Rome, had the power to become the corrector of heretics. That means he became the authority to dictate the conscience of men. Interesting. Not God, man had taken that position. And once man usurps the authority of God, then the gospel is dead. Because my Bible says, there is no other name whereby you can be saved. And my Bible says there is no other mediator except the man Christ Jesus. And my Bible also says that if somebody sins, we have an advocate. And that advocate is Jesus Christ. But now we have another.

controlled the fourth path of the world. Wow. To kill with a sword, that's a new word, and a literal sword, and with hunger. Hunger for what? There's a famine in the land for what? For the word of God. Did the church of the Middle Ages take the word of God away, yes or no? Did it ban the Bible? Was it a sin to the point of death to have and read the Bible, yes or no? Yes, history proves the fact. I'm not attacking any individual. I'm talking about a system. And what is behind the system? There are many, many, many dear people hungering for truth in every single religion in the world. And I believe many of them God recognizes as His own because they are living up to the best light that they have. So let's not be judgmental. We're talking about a system. And it's a sad, sad system. My father wanted to be a Roman Catholic priest. He was a very, very good Catholic. I was raised a Roman Catholic. And I became an atheist, but I became a Catholic again. And when I discovered the Bible, I saw that there were so many issues that were not biblical. And I had to make a choice. And I believe everybody has to come to that point where he has to make a choice between being fooled by the systems of man or by the systems of God. And with death and with the beasts of the earth. So how did he kill? He killed with a sword, that's literal, that he made. He killed with a famine for the word of God. And he killed with a death and with beasts. Beast in Daniel is a kingdom. The four beasts you saw are four kingdoms that shall arise upon the earth. Daniel chapter 7. So, he killed with political powers. Did the church of the Middle Ages do that, yes or no? Absolutely. Take the Waldenses. The Waldenses were destroyed off the face of the earth. The Albigenses, France. The first alliance between a European nation and Rome was with the Franks. Clovis became a champion emperor for the cause. And any opposition was destroyed. And the gospel died. Man had taken the position of God. So the new Christians were, as far as thinking and habits went, the same as the old pagans. Their surge into the churches did not wipe out paganism. On the contrary, hordes of baptized pagans meant that paganism had diluted the moral energies of organized Christianity to the point of impotence. Centuries of Christianity, A Concise History, page 58. History attests to the facts. And unfortunately, I cannot change them. I didn't invent them. I'm just telling you what the book of Revelation says about these issues. The faith had died. And formalism took the place of a simple, beautiful trust in the Son of God. Do you know, when I was a Catholic, I used to sit in the church. And I used to know that according to the teaching, the host was in the tabernacle, and that was God, and I could pray to him. And I used to sit there, and I used to say, why don't you answer me? Why can I not bring my problems to you and speak to you as to a friend? Everything is ritual. If you want to communicate with God, say 10 Hail Marys, 1 Our Father, 10 Hail Marys, 1 Our Father, 10 Hail Marys, 1 Our Father, and pray right through the rosary and end up with the confession of faith. And if you haven't got it done yet, do it again and again and again. And the more you do it, the better. Is that communicating with someone? Is that how you would speak to someone you love? You know, man has a hunger to communicate with God. Man has a hunger to touch and feel the divine hand. And man is being robbed
of the beauty and the simplicity of communication with God.

Prayer is not bringing God down to us. Prayer is bringing us up to God. Isn't that a beautiful sense of upliftment? We are left down here with all the problems of the world with no solution when God is just a prayer away. If we would say, Lord, I have a problem. Can I come to you? I'm sure the Lord will incline his ear to us and will listen to every word that troubles us. We can take our largest problems and our smallest problems directly to God. We need no one else. It is a beautiful truth. And when we discover it, then no matter how glorious and pompous and beautiful everything is, without love, there is nothing. What does Solomon say? Rather live on the corner of the roof, and rather have a house with cabbage leaves than a house filled with good food if there is no love. It's no point in it. Rather be poor and have love than to have riches and sadness. There's nothing wrong with being rich. God can bless riches as well. It's the love of money that is the root of all evil. If you leave the love of out, then you have a problem. So a union of church and state came about. Governments were used to enforce doctrine. Christianity became an established religion in the Roman Empire and took the place of paganism. Christianity, as it existed in the Dark Ages, might be termed baptized paganism. Church history, century 2, chapter 2, section 7. These are statements made by the church themselves. They even said the god Pan is not dead, he's baptized. So, paganism rules in the world today. And there is an elevation of the priesthood over man. That is the most diabolical thing that has ever happened in the history of the human race. Did you know that? To elevate one portion to control the conscience of others. And we have the same problem today. There are some who believe that because they have theology, they have the right to control your conscience. Hello? Each one is accountable to God himself. And the Bible teaches no such thing unless you change the Bible. We'll be dealing with that. It's been changed somewhere. Not in the old ones. That's still fine. You can read the old German Luther Bible. That's great. You can read the Armenian Bible. That's great. You can read any Bible from Russia to Serbia. Anywhere in the world, you'll find it all nice and right there. But there's a problem later on where you have an elevation of the priesthood over the general people. There's no such thing in the Bible. But the path of the just is as the shining light that shineth more and more unto the perfect day. Proverbs 4, verse 18. So the light of truth would penetrate into this darkness. God would not permit his gospel to die. So God had to do something. What was the next church that was to bring light and the word back to the people? Remember the seven churches? We had the church that came in, Sardis, and it represented the Reformation, to reform that which had died. It's really not a complicated concept. And when he had opened the fifth seal, I saw under the altar the souls of them that were slain for the word of God and for the testimony which they held. And they cried with a loud voice, saying, How long, O Lord, holy and true, dost thou not judge and avenge our blood on them that dwell on the earth? Now, are these literal souls under the altar? It must be pretty crowded there. Or is this the blood of all the saints crying out to God? When are you going to do something about this? I think that's the image that we're getting here. So all those that died for the faith, all those that were destroyed for what they believed, crying out to God, and white robes were given unto every one of them, and it was said unto them that they should rest, sleep, yet a little season, until their fellow servants also and their brethren that should be killed as they were,

should be fulfilled. God says, I'm in control. It's going to get worse. But wait till everybody throughout history that is still going to die in the faith or for the faith is together, and then the kingdom will come. So these are instruments of torture that were used. Nothing could stop the gospel herald. And did you know that some of these instruments of torture were still used in 1974? Very interesting. Franco in Spain used those instruments of torture still in the 1970s. Beloved, when I gave all diligence to write unto you of the common salvation, it was needful for me to write unto you and to exhort you that you should earnestly contend for the faith which was once delivered unto the saints. Don't just give up. For there are certain men crept in unawares, ungodly men, turning the grace of our God into lasciviousness and denying the only Lord God and our Lord Jesus Christ. Jude chapter verse 3 and 4. Wow. So right there in the early church, the corruption came in. And what did they deny? Jesus Christ. The only Lord God and our Lord Jesus Christ. So a shift took place in that early church already. Big problem. And we will see what they did because we will go into it in detail and how it affects us today, because these smart people have done the same thing to us and we are not even aware of it. Isn't that sad? So God wants us to know, like the successive strata of the earth covering one another, so layer after layer of forgeries, fabrications was piled up in the church. The Pope and the Councils, page 117. Not only false gods elevating man above the deity, but actually false manuscripts corrupting the Word of God as well. But there were the Waldenses. And where did they get their manuscripts? They got them from the Syrian church, from the cradle of Christianity. They didn't get them from Rome. They had the scriptures as they came down the ages. It's interesting that those nations that came across the top areas, they had these scriptures. But there were other documents that were being used in Alexandria and in Rome. We'll deal with that in another lecture. And these people made the Word of God their bastion, and they preached it, and because of it, the ire of the world was upon them, and they were fought tooth and nail. They were burnt. They were smashed the infants' heads against the rocks. They threw them down the cliffs. But the gospel would not die. This is an old Waldensian church and a Bible copyist table there. And so slowly the faith was uplifted again. In 1370, the authority of the Bible was declared with power by Wycliffe. In 1400, obedience to God, obey God rather than man, and he died for his faith. Johann Hus. These are the men dressed in white. And then salvation by grace, Martin Luther. What a stalwart. Did he do everything perfectly? Absolutely not. But man, did he live up to the knowledge that he had, didn't he? He's a champion in my eyes, and so is Johann Hus and Wycliffe. These are real champions, Tyndall, and all these people that gave up their lives for this truth. Martin Luther had the courage to go and say, this is what's wrong, we have to correct it. And we saw, here I stand and I can do no other. 1521. Then John Calvin came on. Man, did he have confused ideas? Predestination, this, that, and the other, all kinds of ideas. But man, did he live up to the knowledge that he had and the light that he had? Freedom of conscience. In fact, the entire American Constitution is based on what Calvin wrote. That man should be accountable to God alone for what he decides. That's the basis of the American Constitution. That's Calvinism. He had many things wrong, but boy, did he bring out this point. Right down the throat of those.

those who opposed it. And these people died, and there are monuments in their honor today. And then Williams came along in 1650, and he discovered baptism by immersion. Beautiful truths in the Bible. Unfortunately, as we said last time, all these faiths decided they wouldn't go along with new light because they worshipped at the shrines of their founders. That's not the problem of the founders, that's the problem of the followers, right or wrong? So the followers have more of a problem than the founders, because if they discovered light, they should embrace it. But no, they wouldn't. So we have a fragmented church today. Go ye therefore and teach all nations, teaching them to observe. What does it say there? All things whatsoever I have commanded you. And lo, I am with you always, even unto the end of the world. Matthew 28, 19 and 20. These are the issues that are important. All things. Not I will accept only what my founder discovered. All things or nothing. So if you are looking for a church, what would you do? Wouldn't you look for a church that embraces all the truths of all the faiths, yes or no? Wouldn't you look for one that in the Bible does everything according to the doctrine, at least according to the Bible? Don't look at individuals. Individuals are not trustworthy. You must look at the Bible and what the official teaching is. And if it is what the Bible says and the Bible alone, then go along with it. Shouldn't be too difficult. Shouldn't be too difficult. And then came Wesley, and he lifted up Jesus Christ like he'd never been lifted up in the world before. The Lordship of Jesus Christ. If the Lord Jesus is not the center, the author, the finisher of our faith, forget it. Then it's not biblical. So, what a great discovery of light. And I beheld when he had opened the sixth seal, and lo, there was a great earthquake. Interesting. So we're now coming into an interesting time period. The Reformation had done its work. The churches that followed after Sardis were which ones? Do you remember? Philadelphia. And here there was an accumulation of truth. But before this event, something was going to happen. Behold, when he had opened the sixth seal, and lo, there was a great earthquake, and the sun became black as sackcloth of hair, and the moon became as blood. And the stars of heaven fell unto the earth, even as fig tree casteth her untimely figs, when she is shaken of a mighty wind. Revelation 6, 12 and 13. These are celestial signs. Did they take place? Absolutely. Mark says the same thing. Chapter 13, verse 24. In those days after that tribulation, that tremendous persecution where God's people were virtually wiped off the face of the earth in the Middle Ages through the Inquisition and the 30-year war and the 100-year war and Bartholomew Night and the Huguenots were hounded. Then came light, and after that tribulation, which ended roughly 1798, and we'll come to that in another time, another lecture. The sun shall be darkened and the moon shall not give her light. Well, here's the history of where, New Hampshire, because Christianity had fled, Bible-based Christianity had fled from Europe and established itself in a number of regions in the world. In the New World, the United States of America in particular, in Southern Africa and in Australia. That's where Christianity had fled. Interesting story as to what's happening in those regions of the world today. The dark day of New England, so familiar to old and young, came May 19, 1780. Near 11 o'clock it began to grow dark as if night were coming. Men ceased their work. The lowing cattle came to the barns. The bleating sheep huddled about the fences. The wild birds screamed and flew to their nests. The fowls went to their roosts. At night it was so inky dark that a person could not see his hand when held up, nor even a white sheet of paper. That's the history of Ware, New Hampshire, 1735 to 1888. The Independent Chronicle of June 8, 1780 said, during the whole time, a sickly, melancholy gloom overcast the face of nature.

And it goes on to say that notwithstanding there was almost a full moon, which by the way was like blood, no object was discernible. And there was an Egyptian darkness impervious to the eyes. The great memorable events, the Connecticut legislature was in session, and they gave it up because of the darkness. They sojourned. And Herschel, the great astronomer, admits that the dark day, May 19, 1780, is something that astronomy cannot explain. There was no eclipse, there was no reason, scientifically speaking, for it, but there it was, right on time. And then November 13, 1833, this amazing shower from heaven with 200,000 meteors per hour. It was so light you could read. And the interesting thing is, they came from a central point. Normally, if you have shooting stars, they're all over the place. But not here. They came from a central point and spread across the sky. Nobody had ever seen something like this before. And prior to these events, there was the great Lisbon earthquake. So the sequence exactly like in the Bible. And something new had to be discovered. Well, William Miller was the one, 1782 to 1849, who started rediscovering something else in the Bible. And he discovered some of the great prophecies. Unto 2,300 days, then shall the sanctuary be cleansed. And he calculated the days and discovered the beautiful messianic prophecies of Jesus and of the cleansing of the sanctuary. And he thought, wow, does this mean Jesus is coming again? And he started to preach that Jesus was going to come in 1844 because he figured that the cleansing of the sanctuary meant the cleansing of the earth. But of course, Jesus didn't come in 1844. So in the 1840s, there were a group of believers that called themselves Adventists. Now, these weren't Seventh-day Adventists. These were Adventists, people that believed in the soon coming of Christ. And they came from every single Christian denomination in the areas. There were Baptists and Methodists and Presbyterians, you name it, they were there. Over 200 ministers of the various churches believed in these studies that made prophecy come to life again. But of course it didn't happen. But at least what it did, it opened up the hope for the second coming. And William Miller is the herald for the reestablishment of prophecy and the role of prophecy in Christian history. So all these great truths coming back into the Christian thinking. And then, of course, a final restoration had to take place, embracing all the truths, the law of God, doctrines on death and hell and all these things, how we should live, what the parameters were that God required from us. All of these things had to be restored, because surely God would not end it without light shining upon his people to open up all the truths that had been lost. Truth had to be restored. And then Christ would come. Jesus said, if you love me, keep my commandments. John 14, verse 15. He who says he loves me and keeps not my commandments is a what? A liar, and the truth is not in him. Haven't we got many groups today that say that the commandments have been done away with? Yes or no? Yes, they've been nailed to the cross. Jesus says that the law will never pass away. Heaven and earth will pass away. But not one jot or one tittle will be removed from the law until all things have been accomplished. Surely it is common sense to know that if people would just keep the law of God, we can throw away all our keys. And all the young ladies and women could walk safely in the darkest alleys of this world without any fear if everybody kept the law of God. Isn't that right? So the law of God is going to be an issue at the end of time, especially since a whole organization has had the effrontery to change it. Wow. To say we are greater and more powerful than God, we will modify his law? In vain do they worship me, teaching for doctrines the commandments of men. Matthew 15, verse 9.

When man elevates himself to the position of or above God, then you know that it is time for God to act. Thou shalt be called the repairer of the breach, the restorer of paths to dwell in, if thou turn away thy foot from the Sabbath, from doing thy pleasure on my holy day, and call the Sabbath a delight, the holy of the Lord honorable. There would be a restoring of the breach, the gap in the wall that is supposed to protect us from evil. The law was not made to restrict us. The law was made to protect us, like a loving father or mother would put their arms around their children and make rules to protect them. And the Sabbath was to be called a delight, not a burden. The Jews had made the Sabbath a burden. They had placed so many restrictions upon it that it was a misery to keep it. Who could be happy if you weren't even allowed to walk a couple of paces to go and meet those you loved? Wow. So, there had to be a restoration of the spirit of the law and faith in the Word of God. The revelation by John tells us all these things as they would unfold. And I saw another angel fly in the midst of heaven, having the everlasting gospel to preach unto them that dwell on the earth, and to every nation and kindred and tongue and people, saying with a loud voice, fear God and give glory to Him, for the hour of His judgment is come. And worship Him that made the heavens, the earth, the sea, and the fountains of water. Revelation 14, verse 6 and 7. The gospel, the everlasting gospel, had to be restored. You see, the Jews relied on obedience to the law, and they nailed Jesus to the cross. And the Christians rely on the merits of Jesus and nail the law to the cross. Both of them are standing on one leg. Isn't that right? The law and the gospel, they go together. If you want to choose Jesus as your Savior, you must be prepared to accept Him as your King. Isn't that right? And a king is a ruler. And a ruler, by the very name, has rules, right or wrong. Yes. And what's so difficult about loving Jesus enough to keep His commandments? It's not so tough. If I love my wife with all my heart and with all my soul, will I want another? Absolutely not. And if I think of the consequences that it would cause, the pain and the suffering, would it even be worth it? I don't think so. Same with God. If I love God with all my heart and with all my soul, would I want to serve another? Why not? They're useless. They can't save me. They can't do anything for me. Even if I had a selfish motive, it would be better to stay true to God. Yes or no? Yes. So the law makes sense. So, here is the message that says, God is the creator. What's the world teach? You came from evolution. You are the product of a rock. That's what it says. Yes. The earth dissolved, created eventually the materials out of which life evolved spontaneously. So you come from a rock. I believe that I come from a rock, but the rock of ages. And the other sheep I have, which are not of this fold, them also must I bring, and they shall hear my voice, and there shall be one fold and one shepherd. You cannot have a divided truth. Either there is truth, or there is division. And you cannot have unity in falsehood. Yes or no?

high standards. Do you know that it's not enough to have faith in Jesus? It's not enough. You need the faith of Jesus. In the greatest adversity, Jesus trusted in the merits of his Father. Yes or no? Yes. No matter what happens to you, you need to trust like he trusted. That's the standard. Well, God adds his merit because we are weak and we cannot do these things. But that's the standard. That's something to aim for. Well, I wish I had the faith of Jesus. That I would be willing to go to the cross because I knew that he would resurrect me. And I would be his eternally. I could die no matter what happened. Jesus had that faith. We need that kind of faith. How many people have that kind of faith still today? The standards of the Bible are high. And they're high with a reason. And the message goes out to the world that Jesus Christ is Lord. And we are right here. And the heavens departed as a scroll when it is rolled together, and every mountain and island were removed out of their places. We've gone through all the seals. We're right between the sixth and the seventh seal. The next thing that happens when that last seal is opened, then the testament of God is opened and the kingdom becomes the Lord's. That means Jesus takes over on this planet. And he's coming again. We've been through history. We are the last people, the last ones in this great message. And the kings of the earth and the great men and the rich men and the chief captains and the mighty men and every bondsman and every freedman hid themselves in dens and rocks of the mountains and said to the mountains and rocks, fall on us and hide us from the face of him that sitteth on the throne and from the wrath of the Lamb, for the great day of his wrath is come, and who shall be able to stand? That's the next thing that's going to happen. And by the way, please look that the people hide themselves. There's no great joy by the great multitudes. When judgment comes, you have to stand. There's no such thing as everyone will be saved. You have to make a decision here. And then follows chapter 7, which is parenthetical and tells us who will be able to stand. And it says, only the sealed will be able to stand. And when he had opened the seventh seal, there was silence in heaven about the space of half an hour. Well, if you work that into prophetic time, it's about a week, or exactly a week. So the question is, what is the silence about? I believe heaven is empty. Because Christ and all his angels are down here to receive the redeemed. Christ is coming again with power and glory. And either we are rooted in him or we are not. That is the choice that we have. And I would suggest that we accept the fact that Jesus is in control. Jesus has given us a vision of the great throne room where he is seated in the throne of power. And he is the one who has the authority to open the seals, to receive a kingdom. And we can be part of it, or we can reject it. My prayer is that we will all accept salvation in him, because he is the only name whereby we can be saved. Amen.

For I reckon that the sufferings of this present time are not worthy to be compared with the glory which shall be revealed in us. For the earnest expectation of the creature waiteth for the manifestation of the sons of God. For the creature was made subject to vanity, not willingly, but by reason of him who hath subjected the same in hope. Because the creature itself also shall be delivered from the bondage of corruption into the glorious liberty of the children of God. For we know that the whole creation groaneth and travaileth in pain together until now. And not only they, but ourselves also, which have the first fruits of the Spirit, even we ourselves groan in ourselves, waiting for the adoption, to wit, the redemption of our body. For we are saved by hope, but hope that is seen is not hope. For what a man seeth, why doth he yet hope for? But if we hope for that which we see not, then do we with patience wait for it. Likewise, the Spirit also helpeth our infirmities. For we know not what we should pray for as we ought, but the Spirit itself maketh intercession for us with groanings which cannot be uttered. And he that searcheth the hearts knoweth what is the mind of the Spirit, because he maketh intercession for the saints according to the will of God.

Just prior to his most trying days on earth, which would include the Garden of Gethsemane, the mock trial, and of course his painful execution, Jesus prayed earnestly to his Father for some specific thing, some particular concern that was pressing on his heart in the last moments, last hours of his life, and that was unity. We find his last prayer to his Father in John chapter 17, and what we're going to do for the next few minutes is explore that passage and understand what Christ wanted for his people, and to see through the Lord's Holy Spirit how we can find it in this day and age. Let's begin with a word of prayer. Heavenly Father, Lord, I thank you so much for all the many gifts that you give us. And Lord, we understand that in the last moments of your life here on earth, that your prayer was for the unity of the believers. Lord, help us to understand what that means and help us to participate in that unity as you would have us do. So we ask that you would bless our study, and we pray it in the name of Jesus. Amen. In John chapter 17, we find Jesus' prayer to his Father, this direct communication from the Son, who is now at this point completed over 30 years of life and 3.5 years of ministry, coming to the close of his time here on earth. And his last thoughts

are found in John chapter 17 as Jesus prayed these words. And I want you to see that the trajectory of his thought, the concept he was wrestling with, comes through in the outline of this chapter 17. It's only 26 verses long, but there are three different sections here that I want to highlight. First, verses 1 through 5. It says, Jesus spoke these words, lifted up his eyes to heaven and said, Father, the hour has come. Glorify your Son, that your Son also may glorify you. As you have given him authority over all flesh, that he should give eternal life to as many as you have given him. And this is eternal life, that they may know you, the only true God, and Jesus Christ, whom you have sent. I have glorified you on the earth. I have finished the work which you have given me to do. And now, Father, glorify me together with yourself, with the glory which I had before with you before the world was. Notice that Jesus, in the opening of this prayer, speaks to his Father directly. A very intimate father and son talk. No mention of anything else except, I have come here, I have accomplished what you asked me to do, I have finished your work, and Lord, if it's acceptable, I want to come now. Be faithful even unto death, basically saying, he says in verse 5, and now, Father, glorify me together with yourself. So he wants to be reunited to his Father with the glory which I had before with you before the world was. So you see, he doesn't say it explicitly, but he's talking about a unity between himself and his Father. Glorify me together, bringing back to where we were, the glory that we had together before the world was. Then he shifts his attention, starting with verse 6. He says, I have manifested your name to the men whom you have given me out of the world. So notice he takes it from, I have finished your work. Now he's talking about the men you have given me, speaking of his disciples. They were yours, you gave them to me, and they have kept your word. Now they have known that all things which you have given me are from you, for I have given to them the words which you have given me, and they have received them, and have known surely that I came forth from you, and they have believed that you sent me. And then he says in verse 9, I pray for them. I do not pray for the world, but for those whom you have given me, for they are yours, and all mine are yours, and yours are mine, and I am glorified in them. Now I am no longer in the world, but these are in the world, and I come to you. Holy Father, keep through your name those who you've given me, that they may be one as we are. So notice he first was talking about his oneness with the Father, and now he extends it and he says, Lord, now I pray for them that they may be one even as we are. And he continues, While I was with them in the world, I kept them in your name. Those whom you have given me, I have kept, and none of them is lost except the son of perdition, that the scripture might be fulfilled. Of course, a reference to Judas, his betrayer. But now I come to you, and these things I speak in the world, that they may have my joy fulfilled in themselves. I have given them your word, and the world has hated them because they are not of the world, just as I am not of the world. I do not pray that you should take them out of the world, but that you should keep them from the evil one. They are not of the world, just as I am not of the world. Sanctify them by your truth. Your word is truth. As you sent me into the world, I have also sent them into the world. And for their sakes, I sanctify myself, that they also may be sanctified by the truth. So again, the first five verses, he's speaking of his relationship with his Father and the work he's accomplished in his name. And now he says, now I'm praying for them that they may be held fast, held together, united in as one, as we are one. And then he finishes with verse 20 and onward. I do not pray for these alone, but also for those who will believe in me through their word. So he starts with unity of the Father and Son, then the Son and his disciples. And he said, even those who I have not personally met yet, but those who will believe in me through their word. Verse 21, what is his prayer? That they all may be one, as you, Father, are in me and I in you. That they also may be one in us, that the world may believe that you sent me. And the glory which you gave me, I have given them, that they may be one, just as we are one. Notice the burden on his heart is not just for his own coming back to Christ, to God the Father, but now he's praying for his disciples and even those whom the disciples will someday reach, that they all may be one.

Verse 23, I in them and you in me, that they may be perfect in one, and that the world may know that you have sent me and have loved them as you have loved me. Father, I desire that they also whom you gave me may be with me where I am, that they may behold my glory which you have given me, for you loved me before the foundation of the world. O righteous Father, the world has not known you, but I have known you, and these have known that you sent me. And I have declared to them your name, and will declare it, that the love with which you love me may be in them, and I in them. The burden on Christ's heart just before going before this awful trial and discouraging time and death on the cross was not only for his relationship with the Father that it was secure, but also that there might be a unity among A, his disciples, and B, all those whom the disciples would reach, so that the unity they would have would be a reflection of the unity that the Father and Son would have. So that when they see them, they would get a glimpse of us. Father, I not only pray for them, but all those who believe, make them one, even as we are one. Unity was the burden of his heart. So, what is the basis of this unity? Should people just hold hands, sing kumbaya, and get along? Just everybody be happy and call it unity? Is this what Christ was talking about? What's the basis of this unity? You know, there's an interesting text. In Amos chapter 3, it says, can two walk together unless they be agreed? For instance, you can't walk with someone if you're headed in two different directions. Now, you can pray for unity all you want. You can pray for a good relationship. But if one person's going one way and one person's going the other, you're not going to be united. There must be a common basis, a common purpose, a common goal. And so the question is, Christ says, let them all be one. But upon what basis? What should be the uniting element? Should it just be the name of Jesus? Or how about just the name of God? Or just we're all people. Therefore, is this what Christ was talking about? Let's look back and see what he actually says. Notice the basis of true unity is the Word of God. Go back to verse 6 when he talks about his disciples. He says, I have manifested your name to the men whom you have given me out of the world. They were yours. You gave them to me, and they have kept your word. We go to verse 8. For I have given to them the words which you have given me, and they have received them. Notice the common thing is always they believe the word. They believe the word. Verse 14, I have given them your word, and the world has hated them because they are not of the world, just as I am not of the world. And the reason they're not of the world is because they are of the word. The common element is not just humanity, it's not just theocracy, it's not just because they believe in God or even the name of Jesus. There's some sort of combined unity here based on the word of God. Verse 17, sanctify them by your truth, your word is truth. Notice that there's an equivalent set up between the Word of God and truth. They're to be united in the truth, and that truth is found only in the Word of God. Verse 19, and for their sake I sanctify myself, that they may also be sanctified by the truth, which have already been said is the Word of God. Then he brings it out to all Christians, all who would believe in Christ through the word of the disciples. It says in verse 20, I do not pray for these alone, but also for those who will believe in me through their word. So what were they supposed to go out and preach was not just the name of Jesus, not just their own personal testimony, but as the Apostle Paul tells Timothy, he says, preach the word. That was supposed to be the basis of the unity. I do not pray for these alone, but also those who believe in me through their word, that they all may be one, as you, Father, are in me and I in you, that they also may be one in us, that the world may believe that you sent me. Notice that the unity of the word would bring together all of God's people as he wanted it. He wants it to be based on fidelity to the Word of God. The truth of the Word of God is what Jesus had delivered to the disciples and what the disciples were supposed to share to bring other people to faith in Christ. The unity that Christ desired for his disciples and for all Christians was to be established upon the Word of God. Let's find this equivalence in other parts of Scripture. As we go to the book of Acts, the early church records that this was the basis of the unity. Now we think of all in one accord, and we think of the early church. They were so wonderful. They were so loving. They were so

united in their faith. But what was the basis of that unity? Acts chapter 4, verse 31. And when they had prayed, the place where they assembled together was shaken, and they were all filled with the Holy Spirit, and they spoke the word of God with boldness. And then the very next thing says, now the multitude of those who believed were of one heart and one soul. Neither did anyone say that any of the things he possessed was his own, but they had all things in common. Why were they so united? Why could they have everything in common and shared? Because they were built on a unity of the Word. The Word brought them together in unity. 1 Corinthians chapter 1, the Apostle Paul writes, now I plead with you, brethren, by the name of our Lord Jesus Christ, that you all speak the same thing, and that there be no divisions among you, but that you be perfectly joined together in the same mind and the same judgment. The unity that Christ wants is a decisive unity, an intellectual, built on the Word of God type of unity, not some fuzzy, emotional, just lowest common denominator. He said, no, uplift the Word of God, and as you walk closer and closer to the Word of God, you will walk closer and closer to each other. Ephesians chapter 4, verses 11 through 16. And He Himself gave some to be apostles, some prophets, some evangelists, and some pastors and teachers, for the equipping of the saints, for the work of ministry, for the edifying of the body of Christ. To what purpose? Verse 13. Till we all come to the unity of the faith and the knowledge of the Son of God, to a perfect man, to the measure of the stature of the fullness of Christ. Notice we want to be Christ-like. We want to have the fullness of Christ like He experienced. But how do we get it? From being united in faith and the knowledge of the Son of God. Verse 14. That we should no longer be children tossed to and fro and carried about with every wind of doctrine. So a truly united church does not have, oh, this segment's going this way with this doctrine. This one has this one. This one. No. They're going to be united, not just in name, but in the Word of God. Again, verse 14. That they should no longer be children tossed to and fro and carried about with every wind of doctrine, by the trickery of men and the cunning craftiness of deceitful plotting, but speaking the truth, again, the truth, the equivalence that Jesus said, your word is truth, speaking the truth in love, may grow up in all things into Him who is the head, Christ, from whom the whole body, joined and knit together by what every joint supplies, according to the effective working by which every part does its share, causes growth of the body for the edifying of itself in love. Notice it says, once you're founded and grounded and rooted in this Word of God, then you can begin to have unity and symmetry, and you start to grow together and develop and build into the body of Christ. But that unity foundation is the Word of God. Again, Philippians chapter 1 now, verse 27. Only let your conduct be worthy of the gospel of Christ, so that whether I come and see you or am absent, I may hear of your affairs, that you stand fast in one spirit, with one mind, striving together for the faith of the gospel. Notice that the common bond of unity, over and over and over again, from Jesus' prayer all throughout the rest of the New Testament, is the bond of faith that's founded in the Word of God. 1 John chapter 1, verses 6 and 7. If we say that we have fellowship with Him and walk in darkness, we lie and do not practice the truth. But if we walk in the light as He is in the light, we have fellowship with one another. And the blood of Jesus Christ, His Son, cleanses us from all sin. Notice, even if you're claiming the name of Christ, but you're walking contrary to the instruction in God's Word, He says that inherently separates. But if we walk in the light, of course, the Scripture is a light unto our path, unto our feet. It says, if you walk in the light as He is in the light, then we have fellowship with one another. It's not something contrived. It's not something just a program. It's not something, a facade that we put on. It's a deep-seated unity based on an understanding of the Word of God, the truth that He wants us to know. Now, one of the interesting themes that you see throughout Scripture is that every truth that God has, Satan has a counterfeit. Every truth that God has, Satan has a counterfeit.
right there in the very beginning.

in the Garden of Eden. God says, you shall surely die. Satan says, you shall not surely die. You'll live forever. God says, no, you won't. Satan says, yes, you will. There's a counterfeit. A different type of... There's the true day of worship. There's a false day of worship. You look in the book of Revelation, there's a true Trinity. There's a false Trinity. There's a true church. There's a false church. There's a true city. There's the false city. There's the seal of God. There's the mark of the beast. Everything that God does true, Satan tries to counterfeit. And if Christ wants his believers to be united together on a foundation of the Word of God, don't you believe, brothers and sisters, that Satan would have a counterfeit to God's truth? Now, you would think automatically, of course. So if Christ wants us to be united, Satan wants us to be divided. But let me tell you this. Division is not a good counterfeit to unity. It's the opposite. It's very clear. I believe, and we're going to see the study this out, that Satan wants people to be united as well. Just a false unity compared to Christ's true unity founded on the Word of God. For instance, you very rarely see a counterfeit $13 bill. You know why? Because there's no true $13 bill. And that's the same thing. You won't come up with division when Christ calls for unity. That's not a good counterfeit. You need to make it look like the thing, smell like the thing, taste like the thing. It has to somehow seem like the real thing, but in fact be principled on something totally different. Now, Satan wants Christians, and I'm going to say this, and it's going to sound a little bit weird, but hear me out. Satan wants Christians to be united just as much as God does, just as long as it's on a different foundation, a different basis. Not on the basis of accepting the truth of God and walking in the light, but in rejecting the Word of God and walking in darkness. He has a counterfeit unity to Christ's intended true unity. Let me show you something. In the book of Acts, you see this played out. In Acts chapter 2, Peter stands up and gives that great 26-verse Pentecost speech, that sermon about Jesus and his resurrection and his ascension into heaven and his sitting at the right hand of God. And I want you to notice something. At the end of this sermon, he makes a very pointed appeal. And he says, verse 36, therefore let all the house of Israel know assuredly that God has made this Jesus, whom you crucified, both Lord and Christ. Now, and it says in verse 37, when they heard this, they were cut to the heart and said to Peter and the rest of the apostles, men and brethren, what shall

word of God is like a sword, the Apostle Paul says, and it cuts down through all the pretension, all the different auspices, all the different things we put in front, and it cuts down to the very heart of the matter, and it says they were cut to the heart by the word of God, by the truth they had just heard, and said to Peter and the rest of the apostles, "Men and brethren, what shall we do?" They've been confronted by the Bible truth that they have crucified the Messiah. What's left for us to do? And Peter, of course, says to them, verse 38, "Repent and let every one of you be baptized in the name of Jesus Christ for the remission of sins, and you shall receive the gift of the Holy Spirit. For the promise is to you and to your children and to all who are far off, as many as the Lord our God will call." And what was the result of this? So they've had a Bible study from the lips of Peter himself. And Peter preaches this cutting truth, and it literally says they were cut to the heart. They repent, and they're baptized, and what is the result? Look closely now. Look closely at the result. Verse 42. "And they continued steadfastly in the apostles' doctrine and fellowship." They didn't just happen to start getting along because they'd had a common experience. They continued steadfastly, daily, in the apostles' doctrine and, as a result, fellowship. We skip down to verse 44 and it says, "Now all who believed," notice, "were together." Their togetherness, their unity, was built on a common belief that they had heard presented from the Word of God. They heard the Word of God, they were cut to the heart, they repented, believed, and therefore they were united together in Christian unity. "Now all those who believed were together and had all things in common, and sold their possessions and goods and divided them among all as any had need." What a beautiful thing. And it goes on to say, "Praising God and having favor with all the people, and the Lord added to the church daily those who were being saved." Beautiful, beautiful, beautiful. Now we see the counter to that in Acts chapter 7. What we just read in Acts chapter 2 was the true unity Christ had prayed for just before his death. That the disciples would preach the word and that those who would hear that word would be united together. And in Acts 2 you see the fulfillment of God's prayer. They were united on that foundation of Bible truth. But then we see Acts chapter 7. And I want you to notice some fascinating parallels. In Acts chapter 7, Stephen, one of the seven, chosen to care for the early church, is now called before the Sanhedrin to answer for his faith in Jesus Christ. And he recounts the history of Israel all the way back from Abraham and on forward through the time of the prophets, even to Jesus and his time, and basically gives the same punchline that Peter had in his sermon: "You killed Christ." But notice what's different about his sermon, and it's not the sermon so much, but it's the reaction of the people to the sermon, to the message, to the word. Notice what he says, verse 51 of Acts chapter 7. "You stiff-necked and uncircumcised in heart and ears, you always resist the Holy Spirit, as your fathers did, so do you." So he outlines this history of Israel and their failure to be faithful to God's word, and he says, "You are just the same as your fathers." And he goes on to say, verse 52, "Which of the prophets did your fathers not persecute? Name me one prophet that they accepted and loved. And they killed those who foretold the coming of the Just One," speaking of Jesus, "of whom you now have become the betrayers and murderers." The same thing that Peter said, "You have killed Christ. Your Messiah came to you, and instead of embracing him, you executed him." Now notice verse 54. See if it doesn't sound like Acts chapter 2. "When they heard these things, they were cut to the heart." The word of God landed on their consciences the same way it landed on the people in Acts chapter 2. The 3,000 who were added to their number, who were baptized and believed, had that heart-cutting experience by hearing the truth from the word of God. And now the Jewish leaders in the Sanhedrin heard the same thing. "You killed Christ, your Messiah." And it says, verse 54, "When they heard these things, they were cut to the heart." But notice the next words, "And they gnashed at him with their teeth." They heard the same words.

word, but they had a very different response to the word. Instead of accepting the word of God and being brought into true unity, they have now rejected the word of God, but watch what it manifests in. Again, verse 54, when they heard these things, they were cut to the heart, and they gnashed at him with their teeth. But he, being full of the Holy Spirit, gazed into heaven and saw the glory of God and Jesus standing at the right hand of God and said, "Look, I see the heavens open and the Son of Man standing at the right hand of God." So he's presented the truth that they killed Jesus. They are cut to the heart, but their heart is hardened. And he gives them one last chance. He says, "Just look, I see Jesus standing at the right hand of God." And what's their response in verse 57? Then they cried out with a loud voice, stopped their ears, and ran at him. Notice the language now. With one accord. They were brought into perfect unity, but it was a counterfeit unity. Not the unity that Christ desired to them, to hear the word of God and to repent and believe and come into the unity of the faith. But instead, they were cut to the heart, rejected the word of God, and came into a counterfeit unity of the rejection of God's truth. Notice that both camps are unified, but the difference is one is unified in acceptance of the word of God, and one is unified in their rejection of the word of God. Powerful thought. Both were cut to the heart, and both were brought into unity. Just one was the true unity Christ had prayed for, and one was the counterfeit unity that Satan desires. You see, if I said, by the way, just a little interesting tidbit, what group of people in the Bible are joined together in one accord? Most of us would say, well, it was the people on the day of Pentecost, those who accepted the word of God. And that's true, but did you know more often than not, in the Old Testament and the New, those who are of one accord or brought together as one man in unity are not always the believers. In fact, more often than not, it's those who reject the word of God are united against the believers. Fascinating. Now, here are some interesting ironies. True unity requires division. Sounds counterintuitive, it sounds crazy, but true unity requires division. Again, think back to Amos chapter 3. Can two walk together unless they be agreed? If there's not agreement, and you keep walking toward the light and someone else wants to walk in darkness, chooses to reject the word of God while you accept the word of God, it requires division. True unity requires division. Often as pastors, trust me, I understand this, we are tempted not to preach the truth of God's word because it will be divisive. If you preach that message, people will stop coming, Pastor. The youth will leave the church, we hear. Some people will hate you. Well, it might be true, but brothers and sisters, I'm telling you today, if you preach the unadulterated truth from the Word of God, you won't have to face the possibility of people not liking you. It's a guarantee. There will be division. If you preach the Word of God with boldness, some will be united together in the faith and others will reject it and unite against you. It will happen. I promise you that. They will call you names. They say that you're extreme, that you're rigid, you're legalistic, you're overbearing, you're ungraceful. They'll come up with anything to say, your truth is not true. I can't accept that. They'll plug their ears and cry out of the top of their voice and go unite somewhere else. They'll go to other churches to hear softer messages. Trust me, they're not necessarily going to leave the church. They're going to leave your church. Apostle Paul talks about this, 2 Timothy chapter 4. He's telling his young protege, Timothy, what to expect in his ministry. And he says in verse 4, I charge you therefore before God and the Lord Jesus Christ, who will judge the living and the dead at his appearing in his kingdom. So he's saying this is a charge that I give you in the name of God himself. Verse 2, preach the word, exclamation point. He didn't say preach philosophy, preach your opinion, preach what they want to hear. He said, you preach the word, and here's what's going to happen. He said, preach the word, be ready in season and out of season, convince, rebuke, exhort with all long suffering and teaching. For this reason, verse 3, for the time will come. Notice it didn't say the time might come, or it could happen, or just maybe. He says the time will come when they will not endure sound doctrine.

But according to their own desires, because they have itching ears, they will heap up for themselves teachers. Notice they're not going to abandon the faith. They're just going to have that off-brand. They're going to look for a teacher that will teach them something they already want to hear. By the way, what's the point of going to a teacher who teaches you stuff you already know? Or stuff that you think is right but isn't right? What is the true edification? They don't want edification. They want comfort in their error. They will turn their ears away from the truth and be turned aside to fables. But you, speaking to Timothy, be watchful in all things, endure afflictions, do the work of an evangelist, fulfill your ministry. Notice again that the people wouldn't leave the church, they would just leave his church or your church and go shopping. You hear about cheap church shopping. I'm just trying to find a church that fits me. I just want this to be molded to my contours instead of my contours be molded to this. You see, counterfeit unity doesn't discriminate. Satan's counterfeit unity claims that any division is bad. You hear, oh, let's be united, just be united, just united. With no discernment, no discrimination, no judicious thinking whatsoever. Just anything can come on board. Christ's true unity requires division, but Satan's counterfeit, anything you want, come on in. One Christian author writes this, "It's an honestly mistaken assumption that unity is always good and division is always bad. Christians who have bought into this concept unknowingly extrapolate this notion into a belief that God is for unity and Satan is for division. Friends, no, he's not. Those who have embraced this mistaken view of unity blindly support or promote any view or practices that are carried out in the name of unity. If someone puts up the banner of unity, oh, whatever they say has to go because we have to be united. You know, our unity, this is going to sound odd, but unity should not be based on unity. Unity should be the result of a commitment to the Word of God. Not just to the ideal of unity, but unity should be the result, the manifestation of a common faith, of being of one mind and one spirit, one thought, based on the Word of God. In Satan's counterfeit unity, we should stay united to each other, even if it means separating from Christ and from the Word of God. But friends, we can't go there. Unity of the friends takes precedent over unity of the faith. Well, I know these people teach the truth, but if I follow this, then I'm not going to be popular with my family. Choose you this day whom you will serve. Well, if I go hear what they're saying over here, even though I believe it's true, it's not going to make me popular with my friends, or I might lose my job, or I might even lose my life. And it's going to divide me from safety, from popularity, from family bonds. It's going to divide me from employment. It's going to take me away from money. It's going to take me away from everything that I love in this life. But he says, if this is true, if you're truly cut to the heart, it's going to require division. But the unity that you will have will be pure, will be holy, it will be like Christ and his Father. And it'll be something totally different than the counterfeit unity that Satan peddles over there. When you see things wrong, even in the church, you don't stand up or speak out because that would be divisive. And we don't want to be divisive. You might get tagged as an extremist. You might lose the respect of your peers. You might not get to sit at the cool table anymore. But friends, I don't know how else to say it, but I'd much rather have God's approval than even yours. The more I preach the testing truths of God's word, the more some people dislike me. The more some people are going to dislike those who are faithful to God's word. But my day isn't made by what you think of me. My day is made by what God thinks of me. And I want to be united with him and anyone else who wants to be united with him. That's the fellowship of the faith that Christ wants us to enjoy. So this is my appeal. Don't be swayed by Satan's counterfeit unity. Don't compromise for the sake of your friends, your family, or your peers. You follow Jesus wherever he goes, as the remnant are described in Revelation chapter 14. These are they that follow the Lamb wherever he goes. And along the way, the Lord will bring into your life fellowship of genuine believers bound by the true unity is founded on the truth of the Word of God. If you make this your commitment to follow Jesus wherever he goes, and whatever his word says,

you go with it. It might divide you from other things, but it'll bring into unity of the faith with Christ and his body of believers on this earth. And that is irreplaceable. The approval of God should be our number one thing. Unity with him should be our number one objective. Every other unity is counterfeit, but the true unity that Christ has in store is a beautiful, wonderful thing. And it's my prayer to be a part of that, and I hope it's your prayer as well. So let's bow our heads for our word of prayer. Heavenly Father, thank you so much that you've given us your word. Thank you for giving us truth that we can understand. Though the ideas are so far above us and so wide and so deep that on our own we could not comprehend, you have given us instruction in your word. So Lord, let us be faithful to you as you've written it in your word. And Lord, from that fidelity, from that faithfulness, Lord, help us to understand what true fellowship is like as you bring us into the true unity that you desire all Christians to have. But Lord, keep us strong against the counterfeit unity that Satan sells. Help us not to be devoted to unity for unity's sake, but help us to have the unity that you want us to have based on your word alone. To that end, Lord, keep us faithful and make us useful for your cause, that we may reflect a little piece of heaven on earth. We may be light in this dark place, and so that soon and very soon, when you return, it is my prayer that not one will be missing. Pray it all in Jesus' name. Amen.

0: Luther had been called to trial, and he arrived in Worms on the 15th of April, 1521, and he caused quite a stir. People were dying to see him, and his place of residence was constantly full of people who wanted to spend a few moments with this brave man who was willing to take on the whole church all on his own. Luther's very appearance was a victory in itself. For to be condemned and excommunicated and then be given a voice in trial undermines the authority of the one who excommunicated him. It must be noted that Luther, at this stage of his life and ministry, still had no intention of breaking away from the church. He commented that nothing could be gained through schism, and he hoped to reform the church from within. One of the key principles of the Reformation that Luther accepted and held on to resolutely was that the Bible was the foundation of all Christian belief and practice. Thus, when accused of error and heresy, he simply asked his accusers to show him from the Bible where his error was. As he was about to enter the room, a few people spoke words of encouragement to him, in particular one army general, who told him that he was about to make a more noble stand than he and any of his captains had made on the battlefield. He told them that if his cause was just, and he was sure of it, to go forward in the fear of God.
1: At the trial, Luther was asked two things. Firstly, were the books his? And secondly, whether he would retract his opinions. Luther responded and said that the books were his, but he asked for some time in order to craft his response as to whether he would retract or not. This convinced the assembly that he was not acting from impulse and would later give further weight to his answers.
0: The next day, when Luther responded, he divided his writings into three different sections. In the first section, he dealt with faith and works, and even his enemies declared that these were not only harmless, but also

beneficial. In the second class of books, he denounced the corruptions of the papacy, and to revoke these would strengthen the tyranny of Rome. And in the third class of books, he denounced those who defended these very evils. While Luther admitted that perhaps he could have been a little bit less harsh in his responses, even these he was not willing to retract. At this point, Luther had spoke only in German, and he was now asked to give his response in Latin. Despite being tired, he was able to do this, and it gave further weight to his response as everyone in the chamber heard what he said for the second time. The spokesman now pushed him for an answer, asking him the question, will you or will you not retract? Standing here on this very spot, Luther gave a response that has become famous over the centuries. Unless I am convinced by scripture and plain reason. For I cannot accept the authority of popes and councils, for they have often contradicted each other. My conscience is captive to the word of God. I cannot and I will not recant anything, for to go against conscience is neither right nor safe. Here I stand. I cannot do otherwise. So God help me. Amen. The assembly stood in amazement, speechless at what they had just seen and heard. He was again asked if he would retract, to which he responded, "May God be my helper, for I can retract nothing." The courage that Luther spoke with at this trial has inspired many people since then to stand for God in the face of opposition and against the odds. In Mark 13, verse 9, the Bible tells us that one day we may have to stand before kings and rulers. May we be faithful to God, that if we have to stand, we would do so with boldness and unflinching courage in the face of trials.

0: Pope Francis received a delegation from the Lutheran World Federation on Monday. The journey of reconciliation was at the heart of the meeting with members of the World Lutheran Federation, who were in Rome to present the work of a joint commission looking ahead to the 500th anniversary of the Lutheran Reformation in 2017.
1: The year 2017 marks the 500th anniversary of the Reformation. What does this word Reformation mean? Well, it means to reform systems or political entities, thought processes, even church doctrines.
2: Pope Francis has held an unprecedented event marking the 500th anniversary of the Protestant Reformation. The Pope traveled to Sweden to meet with the president of the Lutheran World Federation. The two leaders signed a joint

0: statement pledging to improve relations between Catholics and Lutherans. This is the first time a pope has commemorated Martin Luther's revolt with such a symbolically powerful gesture. Francis even praised Luther for having given greater centrality to scripture in the church's life.
1: The surprising meeting ended in much applause when he said that despite the issues that divide them, deep down Lutherans and Catholics are already united because they are all Christians.
2: Joining us for part two of day one of Pope Francis's trip to Sweden as he arrives in the country to commemorate the 500th anniversary of the Protestant Reformation.
3: What did the Protestant Reformation accomplish?
4: The Reformation was an attempt to transform the thinking and the attitude and the dogma of the Church of the Middle Ages.
3: It was a Reformation rooted in protest. Protest against the unity of church and state to control all, and against hypocrisy and oppressive beliefs under the guise of Christianity.
4: Freedom of conscience was the issue.
3: The principles at the heart of the Reformation were the liberty of conscience, freedom of expression, and the right to hold and express differing opinions from the popular narrative.
4: Not only in terms of religion, but in terms of individual and political freedom.
3: The Protestant Reformation challenged the use of tradition as a standard for doctrine instead of the Bible, but it also reshaped governments, education, commerce, and the whole of society. It is the reason why we have many of the freedoms we now enjoy.
4: It actually changed the course of history.
5: The Protestant Reformation destroyed the concept of world order, sustained by the two swords of papacy and empire.
3: The Protestant Reformation ended a world order dominated by one entity whose control reached not only into all the public affairs of society, such as politics, media, and law, but also into the most personal aspects of the private lives of citizens. It controlled their speech, personal beliefs, and even what they could read.
6: Now we can see a new world coming into view. A world in which there is the very real prospect of a new world order.
7: We have before us the opportunity to forge for ourselves and for future generations a new world order.
8: This is a huge issue, and what I say is the censorship that happens on college campuses is now happening in Silicon Valley, and it's happening every single day on these conduits of communication.
9: Censorship is essentially the hallmark of neoliberalism, and that means that anyone who utters the wrong words, even accidentally, gets fired or banned or ostracized or even charged with a crime. We've seen that too. We don't need to give you more examples of it. They are literally everywhere. If you live here, you're deeply familiar with it.
10: I mean, we also need to have a conversation about what constitutes a fact check, because a lot of times it's not fact checking, it's opinion checking, it's tone checking, it's social responsibility checking. Fact checks should be really simple, right? Facts are supposed to be stubborn. They should be two sentences long. They should be, here's what you asserted, and here's what shows that what you asserted is not

0: What happens if you go outside or if you break the rules?
1: If you really push and like try to break out of your compound, they will have the authorities come and arrest you. There were a few videos circulating around social media of people kind of like trying to charge out, and it's never a happy ending for those people.
2: Hello, I'm Tony Palmer. I am the Abbot Bishop of the Order of the Archimenity. There's something historic happening among us, and we need to be aware of what's going on, and that is the reason for this video. People are desiring, for the first time in many generations, to be one. We are witnessing the unity of Christians.
3: 2017 marks the year when the religious organizations would come together to bury the hatchet. Will it not be a good thing if peace can prevail in the religious realm? Are we perhaps reaching a point in history when freedom of conscience is becoming a point of dispute?
4: So the protest has been over for 15 years.
2: How can we continue to live as Protestants in a post-Protestant era? We are out of sync with reality.
4: Brothers and sisters, Luther's protest is over. Is yours?
3: Is the Reformation over?
4: If there is no more protest, how can there be a Protestant church? Maybe we now we're all Catholics again.
3: Could it be possible that a society that has been so transformed could regress?
5: Do the restrictions on free speech and free choice in our world today, as well as the calls for religious unity, warn of a darker world to come?
3: Are we perhaps reaching a point in history when freedom of conscience is becoming a point of dispute?
5: If we don't learn from history, we'll be doomed to

The biblical book of Daniel depicts a remarkably accurate play-by-play of the rise and fall of four final world powers. Its authenticity has often been questioned by historians as they wonder how a book written 600 years before Christ could be so accurate. Through the Dead Sea Scrolls found in the Qumran Cave,

0: its writing, the Book of Daniel has been vindicated by the world's greatest archaeologists and historians as an accurately dated book foretelling the future in no other way than by divine inspiration. Daniel was given the definition to King Nebuchadnezzar's dream of a statue resembling a man made of four different materials representing the kingdom still to come.
1: The first one was Babylon, and he referred to Nebuchadnezzar and said, "You, O king, are the head of gold." And then he went to the Medo-Persian Empire, and then the Greek Empire, and then this Iron Empire that would be ruthless and would crush the world, and before whom even the prince would be eliminated, a reference to Christ.
0: After the Babylonian, Medo-Persian, and Greek empires expired, Rome became the dominant world power. Pagan Rome's dominion encompassed the realms of the prior Babylonian, Medo-Persian, and the Greek empires, as well as vast areas of North Africa, the whole of Europe, including the British Isles, parts of Asia, and the Middle East. Its dominion lasted longer than any of the previous powers, spanning seven centuries from 168 BC to 538 AD. It brought a variety of improvements to the civilizations it conquered, including a network of roads, the ruins of which we still can find. Roman citizens enjoyed such luxuries as warm and cold running water, public baths, and flushing toilets. Rome's contribution to society also includes an extensive legal system under Roman law, which is still in effect largely to this very day. As with previous empires, the secular power and the religious power were intertwined. The power of the emperor was embedded within the empire's religious system, a system which was uniquely Roman, though it had been borrowed from former kingdoms. Rome was a perfect assimilator. It incorporated the cultures and religious ceremonies of previous regimes and made them its own. Greek gods were given Roman names. Persian cults were syncretized with Roman belief systems.
1: In the year 133 BC, Attalus, the last king of Pergamos, bequeathed his kingdom and his title to Rome. Now, this title was fascinating because he was the representative of the Babylonian religion. When the Medo-Persians conquered Babylon, the priesthood escaped with its Babylonian priest king and established a kingdom in Pergamos, and there it ruled. But when Attalus III bequeathed his title to Rome, there was a condition. The Roman emperors would become the Pontifex Maximuses, but they also had to attain to the deity embodied in that position. Now, none of the early Roman emperors actually took those titles of deity until we get to Julius Caesar. And he took the title of Pontifex Maximus, and then he also had himself deified. He was to be worshipped as a god. And the emperors from then onwards were not just secular emperors, but were, as it were, deified emperors. They built temples to these emperors, and people had to worship them.
0: Emperor worship became a problem for the new Christian church, for the Bible forbids the worship of any thing or person aside from God. Thou shalt worship the Lord thy God, and him only shalt thou serve, says Luke chapter 4, verse 8. The emperor's pompous demand for worship led to the persecution of Christians.

0: For centuries, this city, Rome, ruled the world. In the background, one of its great landmarks, the Vatican.
1: Rome allowed the nations it conquered to have a certain autonomy. But in other areas, it was extremely intolerant.
0: When it came to religion, Rome was intolerant to any religion that deviated from the standard that it had set. And it would persecute and annihilate any opposition to its form of government. In a sense, it was tolerant up to a point. But if there was conflict as a consequence of the religion, they would ruthlessly destroy that religion.
2: The Jewish religion chafed under the Roman yoke, wishing that they could become an independent nation once again. They often caused rebellion and revolt under the Roman government and were seen as troublemakers. This set the stage for fierce conflicts to come. The Jews also set out to end the growing new Christian sect. But after Jesus' death and resurrection, the new Christian faith flourished despite their efforts to destroy it. It was at this time that Christian centers were forming, one being in Jerusalem.

0: Carmelo Sant'Angelo. He was commissioned by a very famous Roman emperor with the name of Hadrian. And Hadrian ruled in the time period of the turmoil in Judea, where the Jews were constantly striving to get rid of the Roman suppression and to become the nation that they were to be under God and to rule the world. Constantly, the Jews were fomenting uprising.
1: Under Titus, the Jews had angered the Romans so greatly that they had destroyed Jerusalem. No Christians perished in the destruction of Jerusalem in 70 AD because they were forewarned by Jesus to flee when they saw the Roman armies encompassing the city. But the Jewish revolts and rebellions continued.
0: Some 130 years after Christ, a Jew by the name of Bar Kokhba proclaimed himself as a form of Messiah and a savior and one who would destroy the Romans. And in this uprising, he attacked Roman legions and he killed many, many Roman soldiers. History tells us that he was responsible for the death of about 50,000 Roman soldiers and citizens.
1: Rome quashed the uprising under Hadrian's command, and some 580,000 Jewish people involved in the uprising were killed, along with thousands more who died of starvation in the sieges that followed.
0: Hadrian also made an anti-Sabbath law because the Jews kept the Sabbath. And so Hadrian, to eliminate the Jewish religion, made a law that nobody was allowed to keep the Sabbath or practice the Jewish religion any longer.
1: Christianity at this time was still in a fledgling state. However, it too did not escape persecution from Rome. In the year 64 AD, Nero started a fire in the city of Rome and blamed it on the Christians.

0: This made Christians into terrorists in the eyes of the Romans, and as a result, persecution increased. Christians became hated throughout the empire. These persecutions, beginning under Nero about the time of the martyrdom of Paul, continued with greater or less fury for centuries. Christians were falsely accused of the most dreadful crimes and declared to be the cause of great calamities, famine, pestilence, and earthquake. As they became the objects of popular hatred and suspicion, informers stood ready for the sake of gain to betray the innocent. They were condemned as rebels against the empire, as foes of religion and pests to society. Great numbers were thrown to wild beasts or burned alive in the amphitheaters. Some were crucified. Others were covered with the skins of wild animals and thrust into the arena to be torn by dogs. Their torture was often made the chief entertainment at public events. Vast multitudes assembled to enjoy the sight and greeted their dying agonies with laughter and applause.
1: In spite of this, the Christian sect was growing in leaps and bounds as the persecution drove people into the farther and farther reaches of the Roman Empire. Christianity still maintained the teachings of the Jewish Bible, for the New Testament, as we know it today, was not yet written or canonized.
0: These zealous followers of Christ kept their faith unsullied despite the persecution. Following the example of Paul and Timothy and other evangelists, the early Christian church was well organized. There were many centers where Christianity flourished, but soon five districts rose to prominence, each having a bishop or overseer managing the local churches in his region. The five bishoprics of the early church were centered in Rome, Alexandria, Antioch, Constantinople, and Jerusalem. Compromise of the Christian faith was soon to come to the Roman center in particular.

0: One of the doctrines taught by early Christians was the seventh-day Sabbath, which had been kept by the Jews and even by Jesus right up until his death and resurrection. The disciples continued to follow Jesus' example, including keeping the Ten Commandments, which contains the commandment to keep the seventh-day Sabbath. The Sabbath was kept by Christians many years after the ascension of Christ. The keeping of the seventh-day Sabbath was taught to all converts of the new Christian faith.
1: And the next Sabbath day came almost the whole city together to hear the word of God.
0: Hadrian's anti-Sabbath law brought the early Christians under further persecution. They were persecuted and killed for being Sabbath keepers like the hated Jews.
2: Of course, it wasn't the Jewish Sabbath, since it originated in Eden. The Sabbath is really, according to the commandments, a memorial of creation. And then in Deuteronomy, it is also a memorial to redemption, because they were taken out of Egypt and redeemed from slavery, a symbol of the slavery of sin.
0: Sabbath keeping.

0: was very widespread. The well-known historian Josephus tells us that the early Christians, even amongst the barbarian nations, kept the seventh day Sabbath.
1: There is not any city of the Grecians, nor any of the barbarians, nor any nation whatsoever, whither our custom of resting on the seventh day hath not come.
0: Jesus commissioned his disciples to spread the gospel to the entire world. The early Christians took his commission very seriously. Some of the apostles traveled as far as the eastern countries, even as far as China and Japan.
1: As early as AD 225, there existed large bishoprics or conferences of the Church of the East, Sabbath keeping, stretching from Palestine to India.
2: The Apostle Thomas brought the message to India, and there Christianity blossomed amongst the people that were called Thomasite Christians. And it's interesting that even after the Reformation, when Vasco da Gama, the Portuguese explorer, traveled around the Cape to open the trade routes to the east, that Jesuits accompanied him on his journey. And one of those was the actual co-founder with Ignatius Loyola, namely Francis Xavier. And when he came to India, he suddenly discovered that there was this group of people that were Christians, these Thomasite Christians, and that even to this post-Reformation time, they were keeping the Sabbath. And this was one of the main reasons why he instituted the Inquisition in Goa to eradicate this heresy from the world.
0: Francis Xavier arrived with Vasco da Gama at Goa in the early part of the 16th century. So it's clear that Sabbath keeping could still be found amongst Christians over 1,500 years after Christ.
1: Widespread and enduring was the observance of the seventh-day Sabbath among the believers of the Church of the East and the St. Thomas Christians of India, who never were connected with Rome. It was also maintained among those bodies which broke off from Rome after the Council of Chalcedon, namely the Abyssinians, the Jacobites, the Maronites, and the Armenians.
0: Clearly, Sabbath keeping was the norm amongst the early Christians. In fact, everywhere where the apostles' missionary endeavors penetrated, Sabbath keeping was an essential part of their worship.
1: The Gentile Christians observed also the Sabbath. The primitive Christians had a great veneration for the Sabbath and spent the day in devotion and sermons, and it is not to be doubted that they derived this practice from the apostles themselves, as appears by several scriptures to the purpose.
0: Sabbath keeping penetrated even as far as the Celtic Church in the north.
1: It seems to have been customary in the Celtic churches of early times, in Ireland as well as Scotland, to keep Saturday, the Jewish Sabbath, as a day of rest from labor. They obeyed the fourth commandment literally upon the seventh day of the week.
2: Sabbath keeping was also the norm in Africa, in Ethiopia, and they were very, very adamant about it, that it was not Judaizing, but in fact based on biblical principles.
1: We do celebrate the Sabbath because God, after he had finished the creation of the world, rested thereon. And that especially since Christ came not to dissolve the law, but to fulfill it. It is therefore not in the imitation of the Jews, but in obedience to Christ and his holy apostles that we observe.

0: day.
1: Frumentius, the Syrian apostle to Ethiopia in the 4th century, reported,
0: "And we assemble on Saturday, not that we are infected with Judaism, but to worship Jesus, the Lord of the Sabbath."

0: So, if Sabbath keeping was a cornerstone of the early Christian faith, how did Sunday become the modern day of worship amongst Christians?
1: The Bishop of Rome at that time, this was the year 135 AD, decided to distance himself from the Jewish religion because Christianity was considered at that time as a Jewish sect. And in order to distance himself, he adopted Dies Solos, the glorious day of the sun, Sunday, as his day of worship.
0: Sabbath keeping came at a price. Anyone seen as a Jew would receive exorbitant fines, imprisonment, and even the death penalty because of the hatred the Romans had for the Jews. Linking their worship day with the pagans rather than the Jews made the Christians more favored in the eyes of the Romans, and some thought that if they compromised a little, this would induce the pagan Romans to become Christians as well. Now, the Christian church was in danger of losing its purity. Prison, torture, fire, and sword were blessings in comparison with the loss that would be suffered by the compromise of their principles.
1: And in those early centuries, there were two centers which eventually adopted Sunday rather than the outlawed Jewish Sabbath. And those were Rome and Alexandria.
0: Christians in Alexandria and Rome consented to

Empires rise and empires fall. There is a limit to God's endurance, and even the great Roman Empire began to implode. In later chapters of the book of Daniel, he describes the demise of the Roman Empire and its subsequent fragmentation into 10 kingdoms through the symbolism of a beast

0: The beast was the Roman Empire, and the 10 horns were the 10 Germanic tribes. Out of 3 of these, there would come a powerful kingdom that would rule the world. Identified in Daniel as the Little Horn Power, this kingdom was a religio-political system combining church and state.
1: Daniel predicted that there would be a power that presumed authority over and above secular power and would have a religious element attached to it. And it's fascinating that this power would arise out of the ruins of the Roman Empire. It would still be Roman, and that it would have all the power of the previous one plus additional power. It would persecute the saints. It would be a blasphemous power. This power would even assume to change times and laws. It's interesting that all the great historians of the world, all the great thinkers of the world, and the reformers as well, all of them identified this system with the papal system, the seat of which is right behind us.
0: The Bible gives 13 characteristics to help identify the little horn power. True to Roman fashion, the papal power would relentlessly persecute anyone who would oppose it. The decline of pagan Rome and its transition to a papal power was gradual, and it began with the removal of the imperial seat of power from the city of Rome to a new city, Constantinople, by the Emperor Constantine the Great.
1: Now, when Rome started to collapse, and the empire had moved its seat to Constantinople, then the seat of power in Rome was actually vacant. When we get to the time of Constantine, who adopted Christianity, or a form of Christianity, he was actually a Mitra man. He worshipped the sun god, and on all his medals and on all his buildings, they are depicted both sides, the Christian side as well as the Mitraic side. So he was sort of a mixture between paganism and Christianity.
0: Constantine claimed to have adopted Christianity as his religion, but in actual fact, he blurred the lines between paganism and Christianity. In the Edict of Constantine in 321 AD, he issued a law to honor Sunday as a day of worship, as the day of the sun.
2: On the venerable day of the sun, let the magistrate and people residing in cities rest, and let all workshops be closed.
0: Since Constantine's government had moved to Constantinople, leaving Rome without a head, he allowed the Bishop of Rome to adopt more powers as a spiritual leader, more powers than a spiritual leader should have.
1: And from then onwards, according to history and according to Rome, Constantine bequeathed his power and his authority

0: authority to the Bishop of Rome, who would become the corrector of heretics.
1: Almost imperceptibly, the customs of heathenism found their way into the Christian church. But as persecution ceased and Christianity entered the courts and palaces of kings, she laid aside the humble simplicity of Christ and his apostles for the pomp and pride of pagan priests and rulers. And in place of the requirements of God, she substituted human theories and traditions. The nominal conversion of Constantine in the early part of the 4th century caused great rejoicing, and the world, cloaked with a form of righteousness, walked into the church. Paganism, while appearing to be vanquished, became the conqueror. Her spirit controlled the church. Her doctrines, ceremonies, and superstitions were incorporated into the faith and worship of the professed followers of Christ. The power wielded by the Bishop of Rome was claimed to have been granted by Constantine in a document called the Donation of Constantine. This donation was composed in the 8th century and was used for several centuries as proof that the Bishop of Rome should have the sweeping powers and titles that he exercised. It was later admitted that it was a forgery. Under the alleged power given to the Pope by many of such forgeries, the Pope then took for himself the title of the Caesars, namely Pontifex Maximus, the Supreme Pontiff. At the Council of Laodicea in 364 AD, the Bishop of Rome instituted yet another anti-Sabbath law.
2: Christians shall not Judaize, keep Sabbath, and be idle on Saturday, but shall work on that day. But the Lord's day they shall especially honor.
1: Thus far, there had been a minimum of three anti-Sabbath laws. First, Hadrian made an anti-Sabbath law, then Constantine, and now the Bishop of Rome in the Council of Laodicea. Clearly, the keeping of the Sabbath was still a custom plaguing those that wanted to control conscience. To make Sunday, the new day of worship, acceptable to the Christians, a rationale had to be given that would convince the followers of Christ. The idea was circulated that Jesus changed the day of worship to Sunday to celebrate his resurrection. However, no scripture was given as support for the change.
0: And so, although the Bible had not a single verse that advocated the change from Sabbath to Sunday, and although Jesus never once indicated that the day should be changed after his death and resurrection, the move to accept Sunday as the day of worship was slowly accepted by Christianity.
1: Sunday worship was a symbol of the unity between paganism and Christianity. It opened the door to further dilution of the pure faith. Prison, torture, fire, and sword were blessings in comparison with this. Some of the Christians stood firm, declaring that they could make no compromise. Others were in favor of yielding or modifying some features of their faith and uniting with those who had accepted a part of Christianity, urging that this might be the means of their full conversion. This was a time of deep anguish to the faithful followers of Christ.
0: There were, of course, many who were opposed to this new teaching.
1: Many devout followers of Christ still did not accept this compromise to their faith. In fact, Sunday versus Sabbath was one of the pivotal issues that brought about the Great Schism or separation of the Church in 1075, creating the Orthodox faith. A great campaign was formed to convince Christians that the new day of worship was a good idea. A campaign that resorted to falsities and made-up stories. Unusual.

0: Visual messages suddenly appeared, apparently from God. Twisted portions of scripture and even celebratory feasting and fun on Sunday were all attempts to convince Christians to adopt the new day. Forced fasting was also introduced to make the Sabbath more of a burden. The new worship day crept in slowly, almost imperceptibly, as more and more Christians started to adopt it. Easter was also established as a Christian holiday to further promote Sunday observance. At first, the Bishop of Rome claimed only religious authority. But as time went on, he gained more power and stature. And in the year 538 AD, the overthrow of the Goths opened the way for his establishment not only as a religious authority, but also as a political power. The defeat of the Goths was a pivotal fulfillment of Bible prophecy, as it was the last of the three horns that had stood in the way of the rise of the little horn of Daniel 8. One of the features of the little horn power is that it would think to change times and laws.
1: Now, the only law that deals with time in the scriptures is the Sabbath commandment.
0: The changes to the day of Sabbath to Sunday correspond with the changing of the times predicted by the prophetic book of Daniel.
1: Now, what is fascinating is that the main church of Rome is not St. Peter's as it is behind him, the ecclesiastical authoritative church. That is the residence of the papal power. But the main church is St. John's Lateran. In St. John's Lateran, you have the chair where the Pope speaks ex cathedra. In other words, symbolically, where he sits and makes his decrees ex cathedra, which means that he is infallible, that he cannot err on his statements when he speaks from his ecclesiastical chair. And outside of St. John's Lateran, there is an obelisk. That obelisk stems from Thutmose III, who many historians assume to be the pharaoh of the Exodus. Now, isn't it fascinating that Thutmose III, the pharaoh of the Exodus, who came into conflict with God and his prophet Moses, also made an anti-Sabbath law? The Bible says that Pharaoh said, "And ye, Moses, ye make the people rest." The word there is Shabbat, keep the Sabbath. You, Moses, make the people keep the Sabbath. Get ye to your labors, take away their straw, make them work on that day. So here was another power that affronted God and made an anti-Sabbath law. And that obelisk that represents that power stands right outside of St. John's Lateran. Rome claimed to wield two swords. The one sword was the sword of the spirit, and the other one was the sword of the state. The first sword she wielded by the hand of the priest, and the second sword by the hand of the king, because like the physical is subject to the spiritual, the secular must be subject to the ecclesiastical. That was the reasoning. Through these two swords, Rome controlled individual freedom of conscience.
0: In the Middle Ages, it was a firm belief that kings ruled by divine right, and as such, they were subject to the ecclesiastical authorities, which were the highest intermediary between God and man. Kings and emperors were crowned by the spiritual powers, and this concept is still in effect to this day. the Queen of England's coronation takes place under the auspices of the Church.

0: without that authority, there is no kingly authority. It wasn't long until every kingdom in Europe was under the control of the Roman Church. This period is known as the Dark Ages, when the state was under the power of the church and the church controlled freedom of thought, freedom of expression, and freedom of conscience.
1: The political power of the Pope, of course, came with a price. And then also the pomp and glamour of his court came with a price. And so the papal system exacted more and more funding from the political realms that it claimed to be ruling over. The coffers of the people and of the nation were being drained as the prestige of the Roman court increased. And then there was the issue of salvation, because the papacy laid claim to be the only power that could disseminate salvation. And the rituals and the traditions that were added one after the other placed such a burden on the people and created such fear of damnation that they basically ruled the conscience in its entirety, not only at the individual level, but even at the political level. Because if someone was to disagree with the papal system, they could be excommunicated. And that meant, of course, being excluded from salvation. Not only could an individual be excommunicated, a whole nation could be placed under interdict. If the papacy decreed, for example, that the people were not permitted to take part in Mass, or that the Mass was no longer available to the people until the king performed X, Y, or Z, then the whole nation quaked in fear because it was excluded from salvation. And so the ecclesiastical pressure created political tension.
0: Freedom of conscience and freedom of speech were not permitted. In the case of the Holy Roman Emperor, Henry IV refused to surrender certain religious and secular rights traditionally held by kings. The Pope had excommunicated and deposed Henry and declared all allegiances to him illegal. The Emperor found it expedient to seek the Pope's blessing at all costs and saw that not only his throne, but his life was at stake. Taking his wife and young son, he crossed the Alps midwinter and arrived at the Pope's residence, January 25, 1077. Fasting and wearing only a penitential shirt, Henry waited 3 days barefoot in the snow outside the gate before being allowed to enter.
2: Excommunication, execute other judgment than ours, which alone is infallible. A king need not fear to command massacres when these will retain his subjects in obedience, or cause them to submit to the faith of Christ, and God will reward him in this world and in eternal life for these murders. We order you, in the name of religion, to invade his states, burn his cities, and massacre his people.
0: Because of the papacy's control over conscience and their claim to hold power over people's eternal destinies, rulers were compelled to perform unspeakable atrocities against their own people. Thousands, if not millions, were massacred simply for holding their own beliefs. Anyone who revealed, by their words or actions, a tendency toward critical or independent thought was considered a heretic and worthy of death.
1: And so Rome set up institutions that would ruthlessly suppress any opposition to its ideology. And this is how the Inquisition came into existence. And also, it utilized the power of the state in order to enforce

0: its ideologies and decrees.
1: In an inquisitorial trial, the papal prelates would be the interrogators, but the state would execute the sentence and apply the punishment. In this way, Rome could say that it was never personally involved in torture, although they authorized it and instigated it.
2: The Church of Rome has shed more innocent blood than any other institution that ever existed. It is impossible to form a complete conception of the multitudes of her victims.
1: Many were tortured without giving up their faith, even for promises of relief. The character of these godly people was remarkable. Many even rejoiced when they were counted worthy to suffer for the truth, singing songs of triumph amidst the crackling flames. They remembered the promise of Christ: "Be thou faithful unto death, and I will give thee a crown of life."
0: The Vatican today hasn't forgotten its sordid past, but it isn't ashamed about it either. Strange as it may seem, its front doors are carved with the chilling greetings of torture scenes, almost as if to remind those that enter what happens to anyone who dares to disagree with Rome and its doctrines.
1: It was not just through torture that Rome forced its opinions on the consciences of men. Decrees were enacted to provide economic sanctions against those that dared to read and think for themselves. The Council of Toulouse in 1056 threatened excommunication against those who had any dealings with heretics. This banned heretics from buying or selling.
0: Should they not obey the decree of the church, then they were to be arrested and punished with the forfeiture of all their substance.
1: In 1194, as a consequence of the decree made at the Synod of Toulouse, King Ildefonsus of Aragon issued an order to banish a group in his realm known as the Waldenses.

0: Despite the darkness of that age, there were always individuals and groups that kept the light flickering, however dimly.
1: They were people of the book. They placed more emphasis on the authority of the word than the authority of a human being and tradition. And they kept the Sabbath. And for centuries, they were the ones that disseminated the word of God in opposition to the decrees and the traditions of the Roman See.
0: The Waldenses lived high up in the Piedmont Valley, located in northern Italy. In this mountainous region, watered with streams, life wasn't easy, but it provided a safe shelter away from the murderous papal armies that tried to eradicate them. The Waldenses brought up their children to read the Word of God, and they memorized passages of the Bible and studied the Word of God in their schools. Because the Bible was a prohibited book, they sewed pieces of it in their clothing, and then went out two by two to the cities as peddlers and merchants to share the gospel with any friendly listening ear. If they were discovered, they would be killed.
1: The papacy at that time was against all reading of the Bible. When we get to this issue, it's rather fascinating that when Rome was confronted regarding its effort to eradicate the Bible, they insisted that the problem was the Protestant version of the Bible,

0: how they justified their act. And this aversion to the written word continued right up until the recent times. The papacy knows that a faithful study of the Bible will reveal all its unbiblical teachings, and as a leading religion, it cannot afford this.
1: It is needed to undertake all possible efforts to prevent reading the Gospels. It is that book which, more than any other, stimulates unrests and storms against us, so that we are to be utterly lost. Indeed, if someone studies and carefully examines and then compares with how we teach and what we do with the Bible text in our churches, he would immediately discover disharmony and see our doctrine, which is oftentimes opposite to those. If that is understood and takes root in the people, no complaints and accusations towards us will be lacking. When that is spread and people hear it, we will be belittled and despised. Therefore, the Bible needs to be completely taken out from the sight of the people with great precaution, because otherwise we might instigate unrests and revolutions and riots.
2: Even 3 centuries after this quote, Pope Pius VII spoke these astonishing words about the dangers of knowing the messages of the Bible.
1: Numerous associations founded throughout Europe for the translation of the Bible into the people's languages, using it as an excuse that they are doing it in the interest of God's law, are, in my opinion, doing a terrible thing. Of course, it is necessary to destroy that plague through all possible means.
2: The Waldensians were targeted because, for centuries, they had preserved a translation of the Bible in their own language.
0: We are standing here at one of the schools of the Barbers, the Waldensian schools, where the missionaries of the Waldensians were trained in the Bible. Here in these unpretentious buildings, the missionaries that kept the light of God's gospel alive during the Dark Ages studied the Word of God, made faithful copies of the scriptures. They were the harborers of the unadulterated Word of God, and they kept slivers of it in their sleeves as they did their merchant business around Europe. And they spread this light little by little. But what a price they paid. These people had a love for the truth. Their motto was the Word of God and the commandments of God.

0: John Milton wrote that sonnet on this massacre, in which he laments the suffering of the Waldensians for the word of God, these faithful heralds of God's word.
1: Avenge, O Lord, thy slaughtered saints, whose bones lie scattered on the Alpine mountains cold. Even them who kept thy truth so pure of old, when all our fathers worshipped stocks and stones, forget not. In thy book, record their groans, who were thy sheep, and in their ancient fold, slain by the bloody Piedmontese, that rolled mother with infant down the rocks. Their moans, the veils redoubled to the hills, and they to heaven. Their martyred blood and ashes sow all the Italian fields where still doth sway the triple tyrant, that from these may grow a hundredfold, who having learnt thy way early

0: Jesus came to this world to show that God was personally interested in human welfare. He communed directly with humanity. There was a personal touch, personal access.
1: The ecclesiastic authorities of the Middle Ages changed this concept of personal access to God.
0: The direct communication and access were removed, and human intermediaries took their place. In order to maintain control over the minds of the masses, human devices replaced direct communication with God.
1: Saints and relics were attributed with mystical powers so that rituals took the place of relationship. It even became possible to buy and sell spiritual privileges like the forgiveness of sins, and this soon became a commercial enterprise.
0: Just as Simon Magus tried to purchase the power of the Holy Spirit and was condemned by the disciples for it, so purchasing the favor of God through works or financial contributions fall in the same category. Yet this was the basis of the power of the Roman Church.
1: After 538 AD, the world sank into ever-increasing darkness. Superstition took the place of faith. For 1,260 years, this darkness persisted. The monks and friars led a life of apparent poverty, but in reality, they lived a life of luxury gained through beggary. They drained the resources of the people and didn't do any work, and made useful labor look contemptible. The monks used their power to hear confessions and to grant pardon to enrich themselves, demanding alms from the people with threats and denunciations, while the sick and poor continued to suffer, the wealth of the friars and their abundant tables increased. The friars induced many young people to enter the cloister and devote themselves to the monastic life. And often this was done without the consent or even knowledge of their parents. Under the guise of pursuing Christ, the youth were taught that they should even ignore their parents' pleas. Thus, homes and parents were deprived of the help and society of their sons and daughters. The students at the universities were drawn into the deceptions of the friars so that parents no longer sent their children to the schools, fearing the influence of the

0: monks. As a result, schools languished and ignorance prevailed.
1: By the 1300s, the world had passed its midnight. The hours of darkness were wearing away, and in many lands appeared tokens of the coming dawn. The time had come for the scriptures to be translated and given to the people of different lands in their native language.
0: In the different countries of Europe, men were being moved by the Spirit of God to search for the truth and bring light and emancipation to the world. They sought to break the chains of error and superstition and called upon those who had been so long enslaved to arise and assert their liberty. And to the angel of the church in Philadelphia write, These things saith he that is holy, he that is true, he that hath the key of David, he that openeth, and no man shutteth, and no man openeth.
1: By the 14th century, there was a great hunger for light. Students were flocking to the universities of the day, and Oxford was one of the most prominent. One of the great students of that time was a young man by the name of Wycliffe.
0: Wycliffe was known as the morning star of the Reformation. He was the herald of reform, not only for England alone, but for all Christendom. The great protest against Rome that he started was never to be silenced. This protest started the struggle which was to result in the emancipation of individuals, churches, and nations.

0: was also very interested in constitutional law, particularly since England and the papacy were at odds ever since the time of King John, when he had tried to suppress the power of the church, which eventually ended in the death of one of the archbishops, Thomas Becket, which gave the papacy the power to exact from England large tributes, that eventually the people and the lords rebelled. And in the Magna Carta, this money was stopped. Later, the papacy enacted laws of excommunication and threats of salvational nature to the nation. And this problem of the financial issue escalated.
1: Wycliffe became interested in this issue and was soon introduced into the parliamentary debates to help determine if the state should pay the taxes to the Bishop of Rome.
0: Wycliffe had a very astute mind, and he argued that the Bishop of Rome could not have received from his predecessor, the humble Peter, the disciple of Jesus, that which he didn't have to give. And since Peter had no political power and no financial clout, but was merely an apostle of the gospel, so the inheritor of that position should also only be one who dispensed the gospel and shouldn't have the power that Peter didn't have. And this was an argument that pleased the kingdom, so that they decided not to pay this tribute. And he actually changed the mindset of the English nation in this direction. He also had a major problem with the excesses of the friars, who were exacting funds under the claim of poverty but lived in luxury. Wycliffe in 1360 published an article, Objection to Friars, in which he charged them with 50 heresies. Wycliffe called for the whole system to be abolished. Wycliffe studied the Word of God, and it became a passion with him.
1: He was one of the pioneers of the idea that works like Mass, pilgrimage, and almsgiving cannot bring pardon for sin and gain eternal life.
2: Many think if they give a penny to a pardoner, they shall be forgiven the breaking of all the commandments of God, and therefore they take no heed how they keep them. But I say this for certain, though thou have priests and friars to sing for thee, and though thou each day hear many masses, and found churches and colleges, and go on pilgrimages all thy life, and give all thy goods to pardoners, this will not bring thy soul to heaven. May God of his endless mercy destroy the pride, covetousness, hypocrisy, and heresy of this feigned pardoning, and make men busy to keep his commandments and to set fully their trust in Jesus Christ.
0: And so he eventually even translated the scriptures into the English tongue. Of course, the manuscripts that he had were those that were available at the time, so he translated the Latin Vulgate into English.

0: was Old English, the Chaucer English. And his Bible wasn't widely distributed, but what it did do, it created a hunger for the word, because now, for the first time, people could read it in English, but there was no way of distributing it. The Gutenberg press hadn't been invented.
1: The quest for knowledge brought students from all over Europe to Oxford. Amongst these students were students from Bohemia, and these students learned the ways of Wycliffe.

and studied the writings of Wycliffe. And when they returned to Bohemia, they brought these ideas with them. The ideas of Wycliffe were eventually picked up by a very astute scholar named Jan Hus.

0: Bohemia, which today is represented by Slovakia and the Czech Republic, had been resisting the claims of the papacy for centuries, stretching all the way back to the 800s. The Bible had been translated into the local language, and the true faith was preserved through the secret efforts of the Waldenses and the Albigenses, who had come to Bohemia after being driven from their homes in France and Italy. There were many voices in Bohemia that rose to condemn the corruption of the church, and soon persecution against them rose also in Bohemia. It was not long that Pope Gregory would try to remove access to the Word of God.
1: In the year 1079, Pope Gregory the VII informed the Bohemian king that he, after a study of the Word, had come to the conclusion that God would be well pleased if the scriptures and the liturgies would take place in a language that the people did not understand. And the Latin language was a dead language, and that was perfect. So the people had no idea as to what the scriptures said or what they entailed. They only had the word of the prelates and the bishops and the priests. They had no idea as to what the Word of God actually said.
0: Individuals were no longer able to read the Word for themselves and come to their own convictions, but rather had to now understand the Word through the eyes of someone else. This took away freedom of conscience and stripped people of the right to find truth.
1: And this was the Dark Ages. And they are called Dark Ages for that very reason, because the Bible says that thy word is a lamp unto my feet and a light unto my path. If that light were to be extinguished, then darkness would descend upon the world.
0: In the late 1300s, there arose Jan Hus, of humble birth, who had a godly mother who believed in education and the fear of God as the most valuable of possessions. She arranged to have him accepted into the University of Prague as a charity scholar. He soon distinguished himself by his hard work, rapid progress, blameless life, and pleasant disposition. He was a devout Roman Catholic and earnestly sought to follow the teachings of the Church. He entered the priesthood after completing his college studies. He soon became attached to the court of the king and was made professor and rector of the university. Within a few years, the humble charity scholar had become the pride of his country, and his name was renowned throughout Europe. Several years after becoming a priest, he was appointed preacher of the Chapel of Bethlehem in Prague. Although the preaching of the scriptures in the language of the people had continued in spite of Rome's opposition, there was still great ignorance of the Bible and the worst vices were practiced among the people. Hus put himself to correcting this wickedness and to educating the people in the Word of God.
1: Through his own study of the Word of God, Hus discovered errors in the church's teachings. These he soon made known from the Bethlehem Chapel. Jan Hus placed the authority of the Bible above popes and councils, and thus he entered upon the road of Protestantism.

0: It was while Hus was studying the Word of God and how it compared with the Church's teachings that Jerome, a citizen of Prague, visited Oxford and attended Wycliffe's lectures. Jerome brought Wycliffe's writings home to Bohemia. It was in this way that Hus became acquainted with Wycliffe's work. Through Wycliffe, Jan Hus's mind expanded to see even more of the errors of Rome.
1: At this time, around 1404, there came to Prague two theologians from England, James and Conrad of Canterbury. Graduates of Oxford and disciples of the gospel, they had crossed the sea to spread on the banks of the Moldau the knowledge they had learned in England.
0: Their plan was to hold public discussions, but they were prevented from speaking publicly about their views, and so the two visitors found another avenue to go about their mission.
1: Since they had studied art as well as theology, they thought they could use their pencil for their purpose. With the permission of their host, they proceeded to demonstrate their skill in a drawing in the corridor of the house in which they live.
0: On the one wall, they portrayed the humble entrance of Christ into Jerusalem, meek and riding on a donkey. On the other, they displayed the more royal magnificence of the pontifical cavalcade. There was seen the Pope, adorned with triple crown, dressed in robes, bespangled with gold and all lustrous with precious stones. He rode proudly on a decorated horse, with trumpeters proclaiming his approach and a brilliant crowd of cardinals and bishops following in the rear. This was a sermon, and a truly eloquent one. Many came to gaze and mark the contrast presented between the lowly estate of Christ, the founder of the Christian Church, and the papal pontiff who claimed to be Christ's representative. Soon, people became so agitated about this concept that the English strangers decided it was best to leave.
1: But the thoughts they had awakened remained to ferment in the minds of the citizens. Among those who came to gaze at this antithesis of Christ and Antichrist was Jan Hus, and the effect of it upon him was to lead him to study more carefully than ever the writings of Wycliffe.
0: What was going on at Prague could no longer remain unknown at Rome. On being informed of the proceedings in the Bohemian capital, the Pope, Alexander V, wrote a bull in which he commanded the Archbishop of Prague to prevent all preaching of Wycliffe's opinions in private chapels and to prevent the reading of his writings.
1: There followed a great auto da fé, which is a public burning, not of persons but of books. Upwards of 200 volumes were, by the order of the Pope, burned.
0: The beauty and costliness of the books showed that their owners were men of high position, and their number, collected in one city alone, attests how widely circulated were the writings of Wycliffe in Bohemia. Jan Hus found Wycliffe's bold views and sweeping reforms to be shocking, alarming, and extremely radical. His love for truth and the Word of God led him to believe the sentiments of Wycliffe ardently. However, Hus loved the Catholic Church and believed it was God's church, but in desperate need of reform. He believed that the leadership was corrupt and that many of the practices were unbiblical. But he thought that an honest reform would put the church back into favor with God.
1: As time progressed, Jan Hus began to understand the depth of the perversions that he was seeing in the Church of Rome. And quite an important writing of Hus was his tract called The Six Errors. It outlined the major errors in Hus's view of the Roman Catholic Church and its representatives. Not only did Jan Hus

0: and his circles of friends, amongst whom was Jerome, questioned the authenticity of the Mass as to whether a priest could transform the host into the literal body of Christ. But he also questioned the fact that it was offered in one kind, in other words, only the host and not the wine. And so they started introducing the communion service in both kinds, which caused a furor in Rome.
1: Eventually, Hus got into conflict with Rome and was forbidden to do the Mass. And so, he focused his energy on preaching from the pulpit in Bethlehem Chapel. Hundreds listened and believed Hus's preaching. This soon became known by the papists as the Bohemian heresy.
0: Rome was ruthless in its persecution of those who adhered to this so-called Bohemian heresy. Whenever adherents were caught, they were tried and executed, and their decapitated heads were hung from the towers of the bridges that crossed the Moldau.
1: Jan Hus's public denunciations of the priests' lavish lifestyles and the church's erroneous teachings was not tolerated by Rome. Eventually, Hus was called before a council to answer for his teachings.
0: When Jan Hus was eventually summoned to the Council of Constance with a guarantee of free passage from the emperor, he was sentenced to death, despite the emperor, who apparently sat red-faced in front of the prelates, too scared to oppose them.
1: Jan Hus was sentenced to death by burning.
0: At the execution of Jan Hus, the executioner mockingly said, "Today we are going to cook a goose," because the word Hus also means goose. And Jan Hus replied, "Within 100 years an eagle will arise that you will not be able to suppress." What a fascinating prediction, because precisely 100 years later, Martin Luther nailed Heath's theses to the Wittenberg door.
1: After Jan Hus was executed, the persecutors suddenly remembered that the ideas responsible for this uprising had emanated from England at the time of Wycliffe. So in revenge, they decided to dig up the bones of Wycliffe and burn them. They ground them to powder and threw them into the River Swift, symbolically eradicating the very tenets of Wycliffe and his thinking. But as those ashes were poured into the River Swift, they were dispersed across the globe, and the seeds of the gospel, instead of drowning in the sea, sprouted on the various continents.

Joseph Scriven, a loving Irish young man, had just returned back to his hometown near Dublin after finishing his university education. It felt good to be back home and see familiar faces. But there was one person Scriven was especially anxious to see. His childhood love. Scriven could barely wait for the day when he would take her hand in marriage. His future could not seem brighter. The day before the wedding, they decided to meet by the banks of the River Bann. Scriven's fiancée rode to meet him. As she got close to the river, suddenly the horse startled. And in a terrifying moment, she was thrown headlong to the river, knocking her unconscious. Moments later, Joseph arrived. But she had already drowned. As they pulled her body out of the water, he looked into the face of the woman he was to marry the following day. The day he had anticipated for so long, but now would never happen. In anguish of soul, Scriven turned to his closest friend, to God, for comfort and help.

recently. She died before they could get married. With a broken heart, Joseph again turned to the best source of comfort he knew, the God he called his best friend. He didn't see him as a distant deity or a force to be feared, but rather as an intimate friend in whom he could confide and receive strength in his darkest time. The following year, after learning of his mother's illness, he wrote a letter of encouragement to her, and he included a personal poem that expressed this intimate friendship with God, which had sustained him through the hardest trials of his life. What a friend we have in Jesus. All our sins and grief to bear. What a privilege to carry everything to God in prayer. Oh, what peace we often forfeit. Oh, what needless pain we bear. All because we do not carry

through all our trials, we have a never-failing helper. He doesn't leave us alone to struggle with temptation, to battle with evil, and be finally crushed with burdens and sorrow. Though now he is hidden from mortal sight, the ear of faith can hear his voice saying, "Fear not, I am with you. I am he that liveth and was dead. And behold, I'm alive forevermore. I have endured your sorrows, experienced your struggles, encountered your temptations. I know your tears. I also have wept. The griefs that lie too deep to be breathed into any human ear, I know. Think not that you are desolate and forsaken. Though your pain touch no responsive chord in any heart on earth, look unto me and live. The mountains shall depart and the hills be removed, but my kindness shall not depart from thee. Neither shall the covenant of my peace be removed, saith the Lord that hath mercy

Let's bow our heads and pray together as we start. Father, we thank you so much for your love. And Father, this time again, we pray for your presence. We pray for your spirit. We pray that you would speak and you would touch us. We pray that we understand. Father, ourselves, through human wisdom, we cannot understand the spiritual things. We need your spirit. Please work in a way that we are not only theoretically cleared, clarified, but we are transformed practically. May it be for your glory. We pray in Jesus' name and merits. Amen. Again, I'm glad to be with you. As we continue from last time, we talked about righteousness. We talked about salvation. We talked about victory. How do you acquire righteousness? How do you get victory? How do you get growth? How do you get salvation? It's not based on what you know. You may know the doctrines. It's good. You should know them. But still, many people know. Satan knows the doctrines. That doesn't mean that...

because you know the theory, it saves you. And it's not based on what you do. Like paganism, you bring sacrifices to the idols to please the gods, maybe they will help you. It's not based like Cain. He brought a sacrifice based on his works, and still, it didn't help me. Because our salvation is not based on our works, it's based on Jesus' sacrifice. Our salvation doesn't matter what you do. Paul has sacrificed all his life, Abraham, Moses, all their life for God, and yet none of them deserve salvation. You cannot pay for salvation. You cannot earn salvation. That's what the rich young ruler said. What can I do to inherit eternal life? There is nothing you can do to deserve eternity. There is nothing you can do to deserve Jesus' sacrifice. It's based on God's love and grace and sacrifice. Salvation is by grace through faith. It's the gift of God. You cannot pay for it, so nobody can brag with it. And talking about that, we understand that salvation is God's work in you. If salvation is God's work in you, we said last time, no wonder that the guy who comes in the 11th hour gets the same salary like the guy who works the whole day. And the guy that works the whole day says, this is not fair. Your sins that Jesus had nothing to do with. So you can partake of his righteousness that you have nothing to do with. You don't understand when you say it's not fair that I work the whole day. You don't understand that regardless how much you work, you still fall short. Therefore, then we say, should we work anymore if I still get heaven? Well, we will understand. We will talk about that. What is the place of works? What is the place of grace? What is the place of faith? What is the relationship between those things? Should we, if we are saved by grace, should we have any work? Should we do anything good? Do I need to go to church? Do I need to get involved in mission? Absolutely. Jesus says, if you love me, you obey me. Jesus called us to obey and to serve and to work. Jesus commanded us to work. Jesus gave us Sabbath. Jesus gave us all these things. If you love him, I cannot say to my wife, I love you, and then, hey, wash your own dishes, leave me alone. I love you, and that should be enough. If I really love her, I'll not let her work alone. We are going to rejoice together, and then we are going to take a walk together, and then we are going to work together, and we are going to share everything, because I love her more than I love myself. And so, therefore, we will talk about that. But we need to understand the role of these things. Before I knew Dana, before I was dating my wife, I never cared how my hair looked like. In fact, my father would fight me to take a shower. Hey, you stink. Go and take a shower. I'm in a hurry. They are waiting for me. I need to take my bike. But you just came with your bike. Yes, I came to get some water and I go. Hey, take a shower. You stink. Now I'm in a hurry. When I started to date Dana, my father didn't have to ask me. I would spend 2 hours in the shower and another 2 hours in the mirror. And I used the best cologne and the best deodorant and the best spray and the best handkerchief. I had a Ralph Lauren handkerchief and I sprayed it with Giorgio Armani to impress her. And I look in the mirror and make sure that I am shaved and that every hair stays properly. And my father would say, come on, you are not a girl. You spend 2 hours in the mirror. I say, oh, I go to see Dana. I didn't go into the mirror because I want to be saved. I went in the mirror because I wanted Dana to like me. I wanted to be good, to look good for her. And now the mirror didn't cleanse me. I could look in the mirror for 5 hours. It would still not take my spots, but it would show me the spots so I know where to wash and then go back to the mirror and look. Hey, okay, did I shave properly? Did I wash properly? How is the hair? That's the law. The law shows you exactly what you need to change in order to look more and more like Christ, because the law is the expression of God's character. It's not to restrain you, but to show you how God is like. You see, when there is turbulence, unrest, social unrest, I'm glad I see the police in the streets because they guarantee your safety. The law is to protect you. If you break the law, let's say in the seventh commandment, that brings a lot of pain between you and your spouse and your children, divorce and pain and hurt that may last a life, is there to protect you so you are happy.

in your family. And then your children are happy and they are not parentsless, divided children between mother and father. And then that's what they see and that's what they do. The law God gave you not to make your life miserable, but to protect you. But the law doesn't save you. Paul says we are not saved through the works of the law. So then what's the reason for works? And we will talk about that. I want to continue from last time. And we said, how do you acquire righteousness? And we said we will take an example from the Bible and see how it happened in that example as a parallel to learn how it can happen in our life. God called Abraham. When Abraham was still far in Chaldea, and God said, Abraham, I want to show you something. And God talked to him. And God asked him to leave his country. Abraham had a good position, a good social status. He was somebody. In fact, the history says that, that Abraham was a man of influence, a man of power, a rich man. I don't know his job. Maybe he was a judge. Maybe he was mayor. I don't know. But he was a well-known man in all this region. And God called him and says, I want you to imagine if God called you, and you may not have that type of job. And God would say, I want you to give up your job. Lord, but I need to pay the bills. Oh, you don't need to because you'll not have a house anymore. I want you to give up your house. I want to give, would you be willing to give up your job and your house and your car and go somewhere? If God said, I want you to go to Africa, I want you to go to Pakistan, I want you to go to whatever, would you be willing in this moment to drop everything and go? Moreover, God asked him later to sacrifice his son. So basically, back to the story, God called Abraham, and then God said to him, I'm going to bless you, and I'm going to give you so many children. Look to the stars. And Abraham looked. If you go in a clear night and you look, there are so many stars that you cannot count. Look to the stars. Can you count them? So great will be your seed, your descendants. Now, I want you to understand, Abraham was already 75. Have you seen somebody 75? If you tell them that they will have one child, would they believe? What if you told them that they will have so many children that they could not count them? Think about it. Abraham, you'll have so many children like the stars. Now, let me explain a little about Abraham. It says in the Bible that Abraham believed and it was considered to him. It was counted. It was credited, in other translation. It was considered. It was credited. It was counted as righteous. Doesn't say that he was righteous. In fact, he sinned many times after. One time he lied that his wife is his sister. One time he didn't believe that God is able to deliver, so he was trying to help God, and he slept with his servant. It's like God would need your help. God doesn't need your help. When you try to help God, you make a mess. Because of that mistake, there is still war in Israel, in that area right now. When you intervene to help God, you ruin God's plan and make a mess. So Abraham was not righteous yet. He still sinned after, but he was considered, it was credited to him as righteousness. Now we know, for by grace you have been saved, through faith. And this is not of yourselves, it's the gift of God, he says in Ephesians chapter 2. In Romans chapter 1, it says, the righteous shall live by faith. It says here in Romans chapter 4, Abraham believed. He was not righteous yet, but he was considered righteous. In the moment you believe, you go to prayer and you say, Lord, I cannot get victory. I cannot change this sin. I cannot change this outcome. I'm desperate. I try and I don't do what I want. I do what I hate. Who is going to change me? And then you say, Lord, I cannot do it. I don't understand it. I don't know you. I would love to know you and how you work and your power. And I don't know you. But I believe in you. I believe that if I pray, you love me enough to answer. So I praise you in faith.

praise you, Lord, in faith, in expectation, in anticipation. And I praise you and I thank you for what you are about to do. When you believe, Jesus says, ask, believe that you have received them and you will have them. God, when God talks to Joshua, he says, not I will, future tense, I will give you Jericho. God says, I have given you Jericho. Days before God gave them Jericho, God talks past tense, as it is a done deal. It happened in the past. I gave you Jericho. Basically, when you believe and consider it a past tense done deal, it's yours. You can rejoice on it before you see it. Abraham believed. He believed that God is able, and it was considered to him as righteousness. Jesus says, if you have faith like a mustard seed, you say to the mountain, move, and the mountain, the whole mountain, imagine a mountain, moves. Listen, people say, Lord, but I don't have faith. What shall I do? I want to believe, but I don't. I struggle. I doubt. Well, Jesus is very clear about it. Jesus says, if you have faith, how big? A mustard seed. Have you seen a mustard seed? I can show you a picture with a mustard seed. In fact, it's very strange how small it is. It's extremely small. I'm going to share the screen just for a second so you understand how big it's a mustard seed. Look here. This, on my tip of my finger, that little dot, that dot is actually a mustard seed. But if you look in the right side of the picture, that's a mustard tree. And so, let me explain a little. When Jesus says, if you have faith like a mustard seed, Jesus doesn't mean, oh, you don't need a lot of faith. Yeah, just a little and that's enough. Jesus doesn't talk about the size. He talks about the organic property. Because Jesus says, if you have faith like a mustard seed, you say. But then Jesus says, the mustard seed grows and becomes a big tree, it says in the parable. Jesus refers that if you take that little seed, that little faith that you have, like the man who goes to Jesus and says, I believe, help my unbelief. In a way, he says, I believe, I'm trying, I want to, but I still doubt, help me. If you choose to exercise that faith, by using it, you are going to grow it, develop it, increase it. And it's going to become bigger and bigger, a tree, and then a big tree, and then a gigantic tree. It's like the flower that you water is the flower that is going to grow. The flower that you feed is the water. Therefore, inspired words say, don't allow yourself to talk doubt, to think doubt, to pray doubt. Because the way you talk influences the way you think. The more you focus on problems, the more you dwell on problems, the more you doubt. Talk faith. Talk as you are invincible, as your faith is invincible, as God is invincible. Talk faith, pray faith, think faith. And so Jesus says, even that little mustard seed, if you use it, if you exercise it, if you talk about it, if you nourish it, it's going to grow more and more and more into a big tree. And the spirit of prophecy says in the inspired paragraph, it says very clear there, very clear. Faith is not an emotion. Faith is not, I am putting in my words, faith is not something that you can prove. It's not science. You don't see it, you don't touch it, you don't smell it, you don't measure it, you don't calculate it like mathematics or physics or chemistry. Faith is not a feeling. Oh, I feel God is, oh, I feel so. Faith is not emotions, it's not chemistry, it's not moods. God doesn't depend on your mood or chemistry. Oh, I feel God. Regardless how you feel, God loves you when you feel it, and God loves you the same when you don't feel it. God loves you when you are in a good mood, and God loves you when you are in a bad mood. God loves you when you did good, and God still, while he's hurt and in pain, loves you when you did bad. God's love doesn't change because you don't feel it. Faith has nothing to do with your feelings. Faith, it's a mind decision. It's not, I don't feel that I believe. You don't need to feel. Don't wait to feel. It's a mind decision. Choose to believe. Lord, I don't feel it. I don't deserve it. I don't understand it. But I choose to believe, not because of me, not because of the easiness of the problem. In spite of the challenge, in spite of impossibilities, I choose to believe because of you, because of your love.

because of your word. You promised and you love me and you gave Jesus and you cannot lie. So I choose to believe. I don't know when, I don't know how, but I believe. Abraham believed. If you exercise that little faith, if you talk about it, if you exercise it, if you use it, it's going to grow like a mustard tree. And in fact, Jesus says if you have like a mustard tree, but then the Bible says that God gave everyone a measure of faith. So if God gave everyone a measure, even like a mustard seed, and you use it, good news for you, you have hope. And so, was Abraham righteous yet? No. He was in the beginning of the process, not at the end of his growing process. Nevertheless, when he believed, in that moment, God considered him already righteous. Done deal. You are righteous. You are my son. You are my daughter. In the moment you believe that God is able to deliver, in that moment, you are already in the process. In that moment, God is already working in you and growing you. That's how you start. That's how righteousness happens. It's not based on what you do. It's based on who you trust. You cannot do it. But when you believe, you allow God to work. Now, I want to clarify something. It says in the Bible verse, what if some did not believe? Romans chapter 3. What if some did not believe? Will they, by their lack of belief, make God's faithfulness without effect? No! We know that all Greeks and Jews are all under sin. There is none righteous, it says. Not one. And then it says, listen carefully about righteousness. Righteousness is given through faith in Jesus. Listen carefully. I'm going to put the Bible verse on the screen because I want you to really read for yourself. Righteousness is given through faith in Jesus to all, how many? All who believe. All have sinned, but all are justified by grace. Now listen, this is the tragedy. Not all believe. They may go to pray and they may say, Lord, help me. But then they doubt. Because they doubt. Without faith, it's impossible to please God. You need to believe. It's like you go to the doctor. Doctor says, this is the prescription. And you don't take it. It doesn't help you. You need to believe. It's like you are in debt and I give you a check. And you say, this is fake. You need to believe. You need to trust that God is able. When you say, Lord, change me, you need to say, God is able. And He's going to change me. He is working on me right now. By believing, you allow Him to work. And so, clarifying that, I want to continue a little. The more you believe in God, the more you allow Him to work. The more, regardless if you don't understand, regardless if you go through challenges and crises, the more you trust in Him, whatever you go through, the more He can transform you. People that panic and they don't trust in God and they try to solve the problems themselves, they don't wait upon God, so God cannot work. The more you believe, the more you are transformed. People are not transformed by human effort. People are transformed by being hidden in God. Paul says in the Bible, we look like in a mirror and we are changed from glory to glory by beholding. In Desire of Ages, he says that as we behold Jesus' character, His cross, His love, the more we understand Him, the more we love Him, the more we are filled with God's love and transformed into His image. The more we know Him, the more we trust Him, and the more we believe in Him, and the more we know Him, we love Him, and we are filled with His love. And His presence, His love in us, transforms us more.

didn't give you any merits. Oh Lord, I believe. Now you got to do it. You know, I believe that you give me $1 million today. It's not just because I believe, God has to do it. Faith is not to twist God's arm, to force God to do what you ask. It's not to manipulate God to do what you ask. It is to manipulate you to accept what He wants when you don't understand, and to wait upon Him patiently in faith when you don't understand and there is no hope. Faith is to manipulate you to wait upon God, not to manipulate God to wait upon you. And so, faith is not a formula that would give you any rights. It's a canal that would allow God to work in your life and allow you to trust in Him and wait for His intervention. Remember, Israel was led by a cloud in the day and a fire in the night. When the cloud would move, they moved. When the cloud would stop, they stopped. If the cloud stayed for a month, they stayed for a month. Faith allows you to follow God when you don't understand, to move when you don't understand, to stop when you don't understand, to wait when you don't understand, because you know Him and you trust in Him. That's faith. Faith is to allow you to trust and to allow God to work. We know, even if you are a Superman, and you had a super car, and you ate super foods, and you used super glue, whatever you did, regardless how perfect, you may be able to change a little your behavior, but you cannot change your past, and you cannot change your heart, and you cannot pay for your salvation. Regardless how much good you do, you still cannot solve those problems. You need Jesus. Faith is for you to trust in Him so He can work when you don't understand, and you allow Him and you don't feel the need to intervene like Abraham and he slept to his servant to help God give him a child. You don't feel the need to intervene. You trust that He will deliver. Abraham, let's learn from him as an example of how to grow in righteousness. God promised him children. Let's draw a parallel between having children and having righteousness. And let's suppose the way Abraham got children is the way we get righteousness, because it is by faith. And so, Abraham, I have a question for you. When was righteousness credited to Abraham? After he left his country? After he sacrificed his son? Or before he did anything for God? God called him in the very beginning. And God said, your descendants will be like the stars, so many. And Abraham didn't say, Lord, but I'm 75. I cannot even have one child, moreover millions. Come on, Lord. Abraham said, you know what? I know it's impossible. This problem that I have, I cannot solve it from a human perspective. It's absolutely impossible. I see no hope. But you know what? God promised. If God says, let there be trees, there are trees. If God says, let there be light, God can say, let there be Abraham's children, instantly. So you know what? I don't need to understand. I don't need to look to the problems. I don't need to look at the impossibilities. If God says so, I believe. Abraham chose to believe God's word. And it says in the Bible that God considered him in that moment righteous. When you believe in God, in that moment, though you are not yet righteous, God considers you righteous. Imagine what a blessing. And so, when was righteousness considered to Abraham? When he believed. When he believed. Before he did anything. Now, did he do anything? It says in Hebrew, Abraham believed and he left his country. Abraham believed and he sacrificed his son. When you believe, you obey. Jesus says, if you love me, you obey me. When you believe, you obey. Abraham believed and he says, oh, I believe, but I'm not going to leave. He left. Oh, I believe. And then he sacrificed his son. When you believe God, because you believe, you do what He says. God says to Israel, take Jericho. When you believe God, you go and walk around Jericho. God says to Gideon, go to war, take a trumpet, and take a light. When you believe, you do what God says. If you don't, you may say that you believe, but you never do. You don't prove it. It's just words. And so, let's talk about it.
It says in Hebrews chapter 3 that Israel didn't enter in the promised land. Listen carefully.

Because of? It doesn't say because of giants. It doesn't say because of the walls of Jericho, gigantic big walls. It doesn't say because of their own sins. It doesn't say because of the problems or challenges. It says they didn't enter because of unbelief. They didn't believe that their God is able to give them victory. When you pray, do you believe that your God is able to give you victory in spite of you? It says there in the Bible verse that God took Abraham outside and said, look, and Abraham believed in that moment in Genesis chapter 15. He was considered righteous. I want to read from Romans chapter 4, verses 18 on. It says, Abraham, who contrary to any hope, listen carefully, Abraham, I'm going to put the Bible verse because it's important that we read it. Abraham, contrary to any hope, in hope believed. Contrary to any human possible hope. There was no hope, no light at the end of the tunnel. Not being weak, he did not consider his own body, that he was already 100 years old, and the deadness of Sarah's womb. He did not waver at the promise. Listen carefully. Being fully convinced that what God promised, he is able to perform. And therefore, it was accounted to him as righteousness. I want you to remember these words. Being fully convinced that what God promised, he is able to deliver, and God keeps his word. And that was considered to him, accounted to him, righteousness. When you say, I don't know, I cannot do it, but I believe that God, if he promised, he'll do it, then you are righteous. That's not the end of the story. That's the beginning. When Abraham believed, there was still a story to go. But that's how God works. Now, I want you to think about it. I'm going to explain a little the story. Parallel between Abraham having children and we having righteousness. I want you to understand. Abraham was 24 and Sarah, let's say Abraham was 30. Let's pick. Abraham was 30 and Sarah was 20. And he was let's say, Andrews University. Or he was in, I don't know what school, you pick. Doesn't matter. He was in college and he was walking around the campus and he sees Sarah. He says, wow, she's the most beautiful thing on two legs that I have seen in my life. I mean, she's the most beautiful girl in this whole campus. I mean, you talk about 4,000, 5,000, 6,000, 7,000 students. She's the most beautiful one. Everybody, when she would pass by, they would forget to breathe. Everybody would turn their heads. They'd, wow, she looks.

And then they talked again, and then they talked again, and then they took a walk, and then they talked again. And after 3 months, they were friends, and then they started to date. And then they said, you know what? Let's marry. But Sarah says, you know, we are still in school. We have tuition to pay, books to pay, insurance to pay. We have no money. Now, this is not a good time. Let's finish school. And so they finished school. He graduated from, let's say, law, and she graduated from nursing, okay? And after they finished school, they moved to Florida, and he got a good job. She was a lawyer, and she got a good job. She worked in the hospital, in the emergency room, and they got good insurance, good salary, and they got a nice house in a very nice neighborhood. And they got a nice car in the garage and a big screen TV, and they got everything, a nice refrigerator, a nice freezer. And they say, okay, honey, now we have a job, we have a life, we have a house, we have stability. It's time to have kids. Okay, now you know, now you are 34 and I'm 24. And they tried, but she didn't get pregnant. And then they said, let's try again. As we try again and again to get victory and righteousness. And they tried again. No pregnancy. And guess what we do when we don't manage and we fail again and again in our attempt to get righteousness and salvation in our own power? What do we do when we fail? We try again. So they tried again. Nothing. And so they went and they started to eat tofu. They said, if we eat broccoli and tofu and a vegan lifestyle, we are going to get pregnant. And they tried really hard eating healthy. Is it good to eat healthy? Absolutely. Does it give you righteousness? Nope. They tried to eat healthy. Still no pregnancy. As we tried, if we eat healthy, maybe we are righteous. You know, some people pretend that they are righteous by eating healthy. Am I talking against a healthy lifestyle? Absolutely not. We should live healthy because our bodies are the temple of the Holy Spirit. We need to have a clear mind so we can serve God and we can sense God's voice. But the fact that you eat healthy doesn't give you rights or righteousness or salvation. They tried really hard to eat healthy. Did they get pregnant? Nope. And then they went to the best seminar of how to have kids. They went to Mark Finley, Sean Boonstra, and they listened to the best seminars on how to acquire children. As we listen to the best sermons on how to acquire righteousness, did they get pregnant? Did they get children? Did they get righteousness? Nope. You can learn forever about righteousness. Still doesn't make you righteous. And then they went to the best clinic in Cincinnati to get pregnant. Did they get pregnant? Nope. And then they tried and they took pills, nothing. And time was running. And they got old Christians, still not pregnant. As we become old, after 40 years of going to church, after 2,000 sermons in a lifetime or 5,000 sermons in a lifetime, and we are still struggling with righteousness. Paul says, and he was an apostle, at the end of his life, he says, I don't do what I want. I do what I hate. Who is going to deliver me? And we say, Lord, I've tried everything and I'm still not righteous. As Abraham, I still don't have babies. And Abraham is 75 and Sarah is 65 and she is way past age of having babies. She is behind the time that she could get pregnant. Her womb doesn't function anymore. She gets to the menopause and she is no longer babies. God, for some reason, waits until you understand that you cannot do it. As long as you try, you will fail. When you understand that you cannot do it, only then, when you collapse and say, Lord, help me because I cannot. Only when you realize that, how dependent you are, only then God can work. And so then, in that moment, Abraham is 75 and they have no hope. It has happened to me so many times. I pray and I pray and I pray for something and I don't get it. And when I give up and I understand, it's hopeless. I cannot get it. I cannot do it. In that moment, then God does something and I get it. So I know that it was God and God alone. And so what happens? He's 75. He's 75. She's 65. And God talks to him. When they have tried everything in human power to acquire righteousness, to acquire babies. And God says, you see the stars?

0: I'm going to give you so many stars. I'll do it for you. You have tried. You realize you cannot do it. I will do that. That's the covenant. God says, I will put the law in your mind. I will give you a new heart. I will give you victory. I will do it for you. Stop trying. Your problem is not that you don't manage to do it. Your problem is that you don't get filled with my presence. I in you. That's the key. And so, God says, I will give you so many children. Abraham doesn't say, Lord, but I'm sorry. Why didn't you give me babies when I was 20? Come on, Lord. I am 75. Are you kidding me? Abraham doesn't look to him, doesn't look to her, doesn't look to problems, doesn't look to age, doesn't look to impossibilities. He looks to God and he says, if you say so, that means I have babies. Thank you. And he starts rejoicing. Hey, we need to have a celebration. We have babies. And people say, are you pregnant? No. Then what to celebrate? Are you crazy? You are 75. Come on. And so, he believed. Now, let me underline something crucial. He was 75. God promised him babies. Did she get pregnant this year and give birth next year? No. Between the promise and the fulfillment took another 25 years. I want you to understand that answer to prayer, most of the times in the Bible, it's a process. It's not an event. It takes time. We pray and we want God to deliver now. If not, we lose our faith. When you pray, God starts working. But between the time God starts working and the time He's ready to deliver, it may take a while. Therefore, you need to keep praying so God could keep working. And so, between the time God promised to the time Abraham got children, it took 25 years. God does answer. He did answer. He gave them baby. But God answers in His time. And those who wait upon the Lord renew their strength. They get the blessing. Those who lose faith and they don't wait, they miss the blessing. So many times people go in prayer or to study and they hurry through God's presence and leave before getting the blessing. Those who wait in God's presence, those who wait upon God. So many times people pray and then they intervene and they solve it themselves. Those who wait and allow God to be God, they benefit of the blessing. And so, think about it. 75 years old, God gives the promise in Genesis 12. 11 years later, Abraham is 86. Not babies. So he loses faith and he sleeps with Hagar and has Ishmael. And that ruined the future for Israel. Basically, there was a continual fight between Ishmael and Isaac that still goes on. Then, 24 years later, Abraham is 99. Almost 100. God says, next year you have a baby. Now, I want you to imagine. Now, Abraham is 100. Have you seen somebody 100 years? And Sarah is 90. I mean, he walks in a cane or with a walker. And he's like... And his hands are... And he can hardly talk. And he can hardly stand. And he gets in the car. And the neighbor says, stop driving, man. You are 100 years old. You want to kill somebody. You cannot see well. You cannot hear well. Get off the car, man. He gets in the car because he has no children. He needs to go grocery shopping and he needs to get gas. He goes to the gas station and he parks the car. And on the other side of the pump, his neighbor, Jim, parks the car. Says, hey, Abraham, I heard that you changed your name. And I heard that you are not Abraham, you are Abraham. And you know what that means? It means the father of many nations.
1: I know.
0: How many children do you have, man?
1: Zero, none.
0: How old are you?
1: 100.
0: Are you crazy, man? Do you still hope? In God's economy, when it is totally hopeless, no hope, God then works. God is never early, but He is never late either. When Abraham is 100 and Sarah is 90, imagine a lady 90 years old. She gets pregnant. Unbelievable. Nothing is impossible for God. But in that moment, they cannot take credit. That's because we ate tofu. That's because we went to the seminar. That's because we did this and that and took these pills. And they can take zero credit for their righteousness or salvation.

When God works, He does it in a way so you know that it was Him and Him alone. There is nothing that you do or did or will do to make you righteous or to save you. It is God and God alone. For by faith, by grace, through faith. Listen carefully. Salvation is not what you do, but who lives in you. Salvation is not based on your power or methods or works or knowledge. It's based on God's grace and His presence in you and His work and His gifts and His covenant alone. Nothing from you. It's not that God does 99% and you do 1% so you could take credit for one. God does 100% all. Now, do you say, then, do I have something to do? Oh, yes. God gives you salvation. It's like I give you a check. I give you a check of $100. But if you don't go to the bank to cash the check, you still don't benefit. It's just a paper before you deposit it. God gives you all this. But you need to believe that God is able to give it to you. You need to believe that God is able to deliver you. You need to believe that God is able to help you. You need to believe that God is able to forgive you. You need to believe that God is able to change you. You need to believe that God is able to grow you. You need to believe that God is able to save you and to rejoice in faith before you receive them as you have already received them. Then you allow God to work. I want you to think about it. Can an Ethiopian change his skin or a leopard his spots? Neither can you do good who are accustomed to do evil. Jeremiah 13 says that. Romans chapter 7. For I know that nothing good, nothing is nothing. Nothing good dwells in me, in my flesh. For the willingness is present in me, but the doing is not. We know those Bible verses. I want you to read the quotation, extremely powerful quotation. Give me 1 second. Let me share the screen with you. It says here, money cannot buy it. Talking about righteousness and salvation. Money cannot buy it. Intellect cannot procure it. Wisdom cannot attain it. You can never hope by own efforts to secure it. But God offers it to you as a gift. Isn't that beautiful? Isn't that beautiful? I want you to think about this as we share the screen. Let's suppose that you measure righteousness. Comparing yourself with others. And as you measure righteousness, comparing yourself with others, as you look to some people from outside the church, people who don't go to church, you see, I am a little better than that one. I mean, the people who don't go to church, they must be sinners. I am better than they. That's how we are tempted to think. That guy, I heard that he was in prison. Oh, he is terrible. You know, I've never been in prison. I've never taken drugs. I am certainly better than him. That's what we do when we compare ourselves with people. Did you see that lady, how she is dressed? Did you see that man? He was drinking and smoking. I mean, and that guy, young guy, taking drugs. I feel a little better. I know I am not perfect, but you know, I never got drugs, you know. I am better. So if you look to people outside, they may seem sinners. But then, if you think about a regular man, it's a little better than somebody outside the church. It's a little holier, like 1 inch above, a little holier. But then, if you think about people in the church, they are good people, they are even better. And then, you look around in the church, and there are some people holier than the others, like me. I am a little holier than you, because you know, I preach. And then you look to Mother Teresa, she's better even than me. But then you look to Paul. Paul is even holier than Mother Teresa. And as we compare people with people, we may think that, hey, this is better, this is worse, this is a sinner, this is a thief. But you know, this is the pastor. But then when you look to God, instantly, the more you look to God, the more you reflect, the higher His holiness seems to be. And the lower you are, and the difference between Paul and Mother Teresa and me and you,
And the regular person and the sinner seems to be smaller and smaller and smaller. It's like when you get in a plane, the more you depart from the city, the smaller the city becomes until they all are at the same level. When you look from person to person,

You may seem righteous, but when you look from God's perspective and God's holiness, the difference between you and me and a sinner and a perfect person, it's so small, it's like a tenth of an inch. It's so small that compared to God's infinite holiness, we are all sinners. Even our best deeds are dirty. We all fall short and we all deserve to die. I want you to think about that. From God's righteousness, you don't even see the sinners or the buildings. You don't see anything. All our righteousness is filthy rugs. Since they didn't know God's righteousness, they tried to establish their own righteousness. People who don't understand God's righteousness, they try to do this and that and that. And what they do, either paganism or Catholicism, what is that? Paganism is to replace God with idols. Basically, you replace God with things. You like the game, you like the music, you like the TV. You replace God's presence with other things that you love more than God. That's paganism. You have idols. You say, Pastor, we don't have idols. Oh, yes. Whatever you love more than God, that you are not willing to give up, that's your idol. If you love your job more than God, you have an idol. If you love the game, like the football game, you have idols. Whatever you cannot give up for the sake of God, that's an idol. Pagans replace God with other things that they love more, and that's paganism or idols. Catholicism, not trying to criticize people because there are many wonderful people, but the system replaces God with the things that you do for God. Basically, you do this and you bring this and you give money and you eat this and that's Catholicism. Christianity doesn't do these things, but puts God in the center. Listen, you are a sinner. You cannot atone for your past sins. You cannot change your heart and change your future, make yourself holy. But God promised to do all this for you in Christ. You must believe that promise. You must believe that God is able. You must believe that God can deliver. You must believe that God can save. You don't need to understand. You don't need to deserve. You need to believe that God keeps His word and He loves you. If you believe, God will supply the facts. You are, done deal, past tense, made whole. Do not wait to feel. Oh, I don't feel it. I don't know what to do. Don't wait to feel. Just say, because what you say influences the way you think. Just say, I believe. Not because I feel, but because God promised and He cannot lie. And then ask for the blessings and believe that you have already received them. And thank God in advance for them as you already have them. Steps to Christ, page 51. Very important. Abraham was kinder, righteous, when he believed. Israel lost the promised land because of unbelief. In order for God to work in you, you need to believe. People tell me, Pastor, I've been praying, and I still don't see the change after 2 weeks. You see, belief is not for a week or two. For the rest of your Christian life, until you die or until Jesus comes, you need to believe every day that God is working on you. And these things that you don't kinder, small things that may seem very unimportant, these things, nothing happens by chance, but all things work together. God is working through a neighbor, God is working through an incident, God is working through all of those to work in you. It is a school daily. What happens in your life, it's a school. God is teaching you patience, God is teaching you humility, God is teaching you love, God is teaching you sacrifice, God is teaching you dependence, God is teaching you faith, God is growing you slowly through daily things to prepare you to be more and more like Jesus. And you need to say, Lord, I don't understand, but I know that you love me, and I know that you are working on me, and I believe. Now I'm going to explain something. Doesn't matter if in your growth process, if you are in the beginning, more advanced, in the middle, very advanced, or at the end. Doesn't matter if you are the thief on the cross, the woman at the well, Rahab, Mary, Zacchaeus, or if you are Paul, or Abraham, or Isaiah, or Mother Teresa, doesn't matter if you are here, or here, or here, or here, in your spiritual growth process, if you are a baby, or you are at the
fullness of stature of Christ. Doesn't matter.

matter where you are. Sure, you need to be up there. But regardless where you are, if you just started, or if you started a year ago, or if you are here or here, wherever you are, as long as you are in Christ, as long as you are in the process, as long as God is in you, working on you, as long as you are under construction, you are saved. Not because you are perfect. Nobody, not Abraham, not Moses, nobody, Paul, Isaiah, nobody was perfect enough to deserve heaven. But God promised the thief on the cross, the last one, I promise you today, you will be with me in kingdom. Because he said, Lord, remember me. He believed that Jesus is able to save even him. God is able to save the uttermost. You are not saved based on what you do. You are saved based on who is in you. That is the reason. It says in the Bible in Acts chapter 4, salvation is found in no one else because there is no other name given

You are not saved because of those good deeds. You are saved because of Christ's blood and His righteousness, not yours. Therefore, when Christ is in you, even if you are in the middle or in the beginning of the process, like the woman at the well, like the thief on the cross, if Christ is in you, His presence complements what you miss. His presence, His holiness, His power saves. His blood saves you. So even if you are in the beginning, if Christ is in you, you are secure. But even if you are at the end, if you separate from Christ, you are lost. Therefore, salvation is Christ in you. He who calls the name of the Lord shall be saved. And in Greek, he who keeps on calling the presence of the Lord. If you keep calling His presence daily, as long as He is in you, you have no hope to be lost. And if you separate from Him, you have no hope to be saved. Therefore, some people will say, okay, what about the deeds? What about deeds? Should we then? Well, think about it. If Christ, really not a theory of Christ, but the presence of Christ, if Christ lives in you, are you going to go around cheating and lying and killing? And are you going to do that? If Christ is the Lord of your mind, if Christ is in control of your life, if Christ is in the center of your heart, are you going to do that when He controls you? I strongly doubt. People that got Christ, they got transformed. Look to Zacchaeus. When Christ comes into his house, he says, I'm going to give back 4 times. And everything else to the poor. When Christ moves in his impulse house, impulse heart, Paul becomes a preacher instead of a persecutor. When Christ moves in the tax collector house, he becomes an apostle, a disciple. When Christ moves in you, your life is transformed because of His presence. His presence sanctifies you, changes you, gives you a new mind, a new heart, a new beginning. His presence transforms. We will talk about that, how transformation happens when He lives in you. What happens next? How do you explain that? We will talk about that. Our time is up. We need to finish. But as we finish, I want to invite you to understand that the greatest need is the presence of Christ in the heart. That's righteousness by faith. That's salvation. And so, I don't want us to just go over it without grasping it. I want us to understand the prodigal son, when he comes back home in the father's presence, his life is changed. Zacchaeus, when Jesus comes into his house, his life is changed. And all in the Bible, when Jesus comes into their heart, their life is changed. I remember, and we don't have time right now, I remember, we'll talk about this story next time, but my grandfather, he was a man that he liked to drink. And he was very strong. I mean, he could drink forever and still walk straight. Everybody would fall under the table. He was able to drive or to walk. And he was beating everybody. I mean, he could fight 10 people. He was rough and strong and strong will and ambition and beating everybody. And when he met Christ, he was a short-tempered man before. He was an angry man, a short fuse, losing temper, exploding, fighting. When he met Christ, everybody that knew him said he's the most patient, the most kind guy we have ever seen in our life. And then he was beaten because of his faith, beaten by the police, beaten by his relatives. He was sometimes beaten to the point that they thought he was dead because they found him with Bibles. Nevertheless, he was always hoping, rejoicing in Christ. Christ in your presence changes your life. Christ, when you live in His presence and He in you, everything gets a different direction. We'll talk about that more. Let's pray together. Father in heaven, we understand the first part, that righteousness is not based on what we do, but is based on you. In Jesus' sacrifice, in His righteousness, in His presence. And we understand that we need you, because no human effort will ever accomplish anything. Like Abraham, never managed to get children in their power. And even when it seems absolutely impossible from a human perspective, you are able to deliver even the last one. Father, we want to also understand how works happen. What is the role, the function? Where is our deeds? Where do they come in the picture? Because we know, Jesus said, if you love me,
You obey my

commandments. We know that in the Bible, it says in James, that you need to prove your faith through the things that you do. So, Father, please help us to grow continually, more and more like Jesus, to the point that we reflect His character properly, to the point that He lives in us. We pray in Jesus' name. Amen. We'll talk next time. We'll continue how righteousness works and what it does in our life.

Welcome to another segment of Remedies for the Remnant. A quick glimpse at the wonder of God's healing ways that He offers His sincere followers, communicated by the inspiration of His Holy Spirit through the Bible and the Spirit of prophecy. Have you ever wondered, maybe even feared, as to whether or not God can really take care of you in the unique situation that you're presently facing? I love God's promise to us found in Deuteronomy 20, verses 3 and 4. There it says, "Hear, O Israel, you approach this day unto battle against your enemies. Let not your hearts faint. Fear not, and do not tremble, neither be ye terrified because of them. For the Lord your God is He that goeth with you to fight for you against your enemies, to save you." Isn't that awesome? Do not despair, precious friend. Christ Jesus loves you. His thoughts towards you, as you've heard from me many times, are thoughts of peace and not of evil, according to Jeremiah 29:13. Cling to His heart by clinging to the promises of His Word and move forward in faith, doing your best to honor Him in your responses to the unique situations of life that you face. Regardless of outward appearance, move forward in faith, responding to the best of your ability and knowledge to glorify Him. Listen to this awesome inspiration. The mighty God of Israel is our God. In Him we may trust. And if we obey His requirements, He will work for us in as signal a manner as He did for His ancient people. Everyone who seeks to follow the path of duty will at times be assailed by doubt and unbelief. The way will sometimes be so barred by obstacles apparently insurmountable as to dishearten those who will yield to discouragement. But God is saying to such, go forward, do your duty at any cost. The difficulties that seem so formidable that fill your soul with dread will vanish as you move forward in the path of obedience, humbly trusting in God. Tune in again, won't you, for another segment of Remedies for the Remnant. Until next time, take courage.

Welcome to the first of a series of four parts where we're going to look at children's health. Children's health is of the utmost importance because we were all children once. And not only is it vital for every parent to see this, for every grandparent to see this, but it is actually vital for everyone to see it because parents need the support of everyone they know so that they can bring up their children in the fear and the love and the admonition of the Lord. And so looking at the first part of children's health, we need to begin by looking at who is in control

of children's health, which of course is the parents. And if the parents present a united front, they present a very powerful front. And the Bible gives us very timely guidelines as to what is basically the foundation or the basis for a happy mother. And then on the other side, it said, the best thing that a woman or a mother can do for her children is to love their father. And I thought, wow, they're such simple little sayings and yet quite profound. Because children copy. In fact, it's a law of the mind. It's the law of adaptation that what we behold, we become. And that's why we're beginning with parents. In fact, it's found in a book called Great Controversy, and it's page 555, where it says that it is a law both of the intellectual and spiritual that by beholding we become changed. The mind gradually adapts itself to the subjects upon which it is allowed to dwell. So it's very, very important that the parents have it right, because this is what the children are watching, this is what they're seeing. The way the mother and father interact is basically teaching them how to interact with each other and how to interact with the world outside of them. So let us have a look at the guidelines that the Bible gives. And I don't think you can improve on the Creator's guidelines. And we're going to have a look at Ephesians, and we're going to be looking at chapter 5 in Ephesians, starting at verse 31, where the Bible says, "For this cause shall a man leave his father and his mother and become joined to his wife, and they shall be as one flesh." Now that's very important. It's important physically, it's important spiritually, it's important emotionally, and it's important mentally, that the man leave his father and his mother. Now, they've had him for many, many years, and they've laid, ideally, the right foundation so that when he leaves them and is joined to his wife, then those principles will carry on. And notice the next verse. This is verse 32. It says, "This is a great mystery." And then the Bible says, "But I speak concerning Christ and the church," because in this chapter 5, it's likening a marriage relationship to the relationship that Christ has with his church. We know in some parts of the Bible it says she's adorned as a bride for her husband. It's a lovely study to go through the Bible and see that. But let's go back to verse 31, where the writer's saying, "This is a great mystery." I'd like to suggest, and I think every married couple knows this, it is a miracle that a man and a woman can even live together, because they are so different. They see things so differently. So it is a great mystery that a man and a woman can basically live together. It is a great mystery. But notice the previous verse, very important. This is the number one guideline, that a man leave his father and mother and become joined to his wife, that they become as one flesh. And then the next verse, verse 33, it's only one verse, but it has so much in it. It says, "Nevertheless, I tell you in particular that every man should so love his wife as himself." Now, earlier in the chapter, it says, "And no man hated his own flesh, but it nourishes the flesh." So that's what the husband is to do to his wife. He's to cherish and he's to nourish her. So nevertheless, I tell you in particular that every one of you so love his wife as himself. Love. And then the last part of the verse says, "But the wife, see that she reverence her husband." One lady said to me, "I don't know what reverence means. What does reverence mean?" I will show you what reverence means. The Bible doesn't say, "Wives, love your husbands," because women love. They just love. That's what they do. It comes so naturally. They are the nurturers. And one man who was going through counseling, the counselor said, "Do you tell your wife that you love her?" And he said, "Well, of course I love her. I don't have to tell her that. Of course I love her. She has a house.
She has food on the table. She's got a good car. Of course I love her.

But you know what God, what does God say? He says, husbands, love. Love. Be tender. Cherish and nourish your wife. Tell her that you love her. Yes, yes, sorry. Every day, every day. Every day. Tell her that you love her. It's very hard for some men, though. And we'll explore that. And one of the reasons why it's hard is because the wife does not reverence her husband. And often the wife does not know what that means, or she does not know how to do it. So we're going to go over to Colossians. And in Colossians chapter 3, Colossians chapter 3, we're looking at verse 18, 19, 20, and 21. And it says there, wives, submit yourself to your husbands. And then the next verse says, husbands, love your wives. So there it is again. Love your wives and submit. Now, a lot of concentration has been done on wives, you must submit to your husband. I'd like to suggest that it is easy for a woman to submit to her husband when he loves and he nourishes and he cherishes her. And it is so easy for a man to love his wife when she reverences and submits to him. The next verse says, children, obey your parents in the Lord, for this is right. And then the next verse says, fathers, provoke not your children to anger. And if you go back to Ephesians, you'll almost find the same order. But in Ephesians, it says, husbands, so love your wives as yourself. And then it says, wives, reverence your husbands. And then it says, children, obey your parents in the Lord. And then the next verse again says, fathers, provoke not your children to wrath. Interesting when you look at the progression of the advice. Interesting when you have a look at the meanings behind all of these. So I'd like to go back to women, reverence your husbands. How would a woman be irreverent or disrespectful to her husband? She would be disrespectful when she speaks against him in front of other people, when she continually interrupts. Maybe he's telling a story, maybe he's describing something, and she says, no, it wasn't like that. No, that's not quite right. No, that. And if you have a look at the husband when this is happening, you see in the husband an irritation happening. It can also happen when the husband is reprimanding his children or pulling them into line, so to speak, and the wife comes in and says, no, no, that's too harsh. No, no, that's not fair. No, no, they didn't mean it. No, that's being irreverent to your husband. And then you might say, well, what if he is wrong? What if he is being unreasonable? That's when the wife may say to her husband, sweetheart, can we talk for a minute, please, in the other room? And if he says, no, I'm dealing with this, what the wife does then is she walks into the other room. She goes out. If she doesn't like what's happening, she hangs the washing on the line. I don't think you do that here in the America. Maybe she goes and waters the garden, but she leaves it because not now. In fact, a child can cope with getting reprimanded for something they didn't do far better than they can cope with mum and dad fighting in front. And he's thinking, who's going to win? Is dad going to win and then I'll be punished, or is mum going to win and I'm going to get let off? And it is incredibly damaging for children when the parents don't present as one flesh. That's why it is a great mystery. And that's why that's the first thing that is talked about. For this cause shall a father leave, or the man shall leave his father and his mother and be joined unto his wife, joined in there in the way that they are dealing with the children. So if the father says, no, I'm dealing with this now, just let me deal with it, the wife is to say, okay, and she leaves. She may not like it. Now, obviously, if the child is being half killed, one might interfere. Maybe then one would call a neighbour or the police, or, you know, that is an extreme situation and not, of course, as common. And so afterwards, then the mother says to her husband,

sweetheart, I can understand your irritation, but he actually didn't do it. I was watching and it was the other child. And the father will say, oh, really? But, you know, he will love his wife because she did not do it in front of him. She did not embarrass him. So when a woman embarrasses her husband, basically that's when she is being irreverent. Now, praise God that even if a woman falls pregnant on the wedding night, you've still got 9 months to actually establish yourself, to make sure you are joined together in the way you're going to handle your children. And of course, when they first come, they're just a little baby. They're just a little baby in arms. And it's maybe another 6 to 8, 10 months. We're going to be looking at this in our next presentation in the training of the children. It's important that they be as one flesh, they be as a united front in how they are dealing with this. When it can be very difficult is when, say, the lady comes from a home where she is one of maybe 3 daughters and there was really no discipline in the home. They're allowed to do whatever they wanted. And maybe the father has come from a home where there are a lot of boys, maybe half boys, half girls, and he had a very strict father, and it was black and white, and there were consequences very quickly if they had done wrong. So when that couple comes together, well, it's very difficult to get a harmony in how they're going to deal with the children because of the way that they were brought up. I know in one couple, they married when they were very young and the lady already had a little boy, and this little boy was out of control. She was only 15 when she had this little boy. And when the young man, we'll call him Bill, when he became husband and father, this little boy was out of control. And he'd been raised in a home where there was consequences for every action. It was black and white. He did not have a cruel father, but he had a father that if you did wrong, there was a consequence. So he started to come down on this little boy. Now, how did the mother feel about that? Well, at first the mother was a little taken back, but the mother was experiencing incredibly frustration, because no matter where she went, this little boy embarrassed her. If he wanted something and he didn't get it, he would throw himself on the ground. He was about 2, I think. He would scream, and oh, it was a great embarrassment for her. So she would quickly give him what he wanted, not realizing, and we'll see this in the next presentation, that she was actually training this little boy that the more he tantrumed, the more he got. So when Bill came along, even though she was a little taken back that he started to come down quite hard on the little boy, she was almost relieved because she didn't know what to do with this little boy. In fact, life with this little boy was incredibly difficult. Bill had to be quite strict with this little boy. He had to be very strict with him. Sometimes he missed a meal. Sometimes he had to give him a spanking. Sometimes he was denied certain privileges. But because Bill was so consistent, and because Bill was also loving, he held the boy, he kissed him, he was nurturing to this little boy. He took him places that his mother had never taken him. The little boy began to love Bill. He began to love and reverence Bill, and he very much loved and reverenced and obeyed Bill as his new father, because he knew exactly where he stood. And because the mother was so relieved that her little boy was starting to behave nicely, she supported him in this. And it's so important that there be that support. The woman does not realize it, but she is undermining her husband. She is not only undermining him, but she's not respecting her husband. And when this happens, the man starts to lose his love for his wife. He begins to get annoyed with his wife. He doesn't understand why

why she embarrasses him so much. So we come over to the Proverbs now, and it's interesting. I think there's about four verses in the Proverbs that talk about a contentious woman. We're going to have a look at Proverbs 21. In verse 9, the Bible says, it is better to be in a corner of a housetop than be with a contentious woman in a wide house. Maybe we would say a fancy house. And then down in verse 19, it goes a little further. It says, it is better to dwell in the wilderness with a brawling and an angry woman. It doesn't really talk about a contentious man. It doesn't really talk about another proverb says that as the rainy day, the continuous dropping, so is a contentious woman, because women have a tendency to nag. Women have a tendency to what's also called henpeck the husband. Why are you doing that? You should be doing this. What have you done that for? That is showing disrespect. That is being irreverent. And look at what the man's ready to do. He's ready to live in the wilderness rather than with a loud, contentious, angry, brawling woman. So it's Colossians 4, verse 6. The Bible says, let your speech be always with grace, seasoned with salt, that you may know how you ought to answer every man. So where it all must begin, it all must begin by the parents submitting themselves to God. And in the book Acts to Christ, there's a lovely section that says, prayer is heaven's ordained means of success in the conflict with sin and in the development of a Christian character. So this Christian character must be being developed even before babies are born, because it is that character that will shine. It will shine in the marriage and it will shine in parenting. But notice heaven's ordained means of success is prayer. The divine agencies that come in answer to the prayer of faith will accomplish in the soul of the applicant all for which he pleads. For pardon from sin, for the Holy Spirit, for a Christ-like temper. Oh, ladies and men, mothers and fathers, grandparents and grandmothers, isn't that what we need, that Christ-like temper? Notice what it says here, that will happen, that will come. For any gift we may ask, and the promise is, ask and you shall receive. So it's submitting and surrendering our lives, our marriages, our parenting, our children to God every morning. Now notice back here it said, for pardon of sin. Absolutely, we know the Bible says if we confess our sins. The Bible says this in 1 John chapter 1, if we confess our sins, he is

I will not leave you comfortless. I will come to you. This is what Jesus says to parents today. Let's go down to verse 26, where the Bible expands a little bit more. But the Comforter, which is the Holy Ghost, whom the Father will send in my name, he will teach you all things, and he'll bring all things to your remembrance, whatsoever things I have spoken unto you. Peace I leave with you. My peace I give unto you. Not as the world giveth, giveth I unto you. Let not your heart be troubled, neither let it be dismayed. So when the saying says in Acts of the Apostles, for pardon of sin, for the Holy Spirit, that Holy Spirit will come, and it will come in answer to the request. Father in heaven, I need your Spirit. And let's go over to John chapter 16, starting at verse 7, where the Bible says, nevertheless, I tell you the truth, it is expedient for you that I go away. Because if I go not away, the Comforter will not come. But if I depart, I will send him to you. And when he is come, he will reprove the world of sin, of righteousness and judgment. Of sin, because they believe not on me. Of righteousness, because I go to my Father and you see me no more. And of judgment, because the prince of this world is now judged. He said, there are many things I have to say to you, but you cannot bear them now. Howbeit, when the Spirit of truth is come, he will guide you into all truth. For he speaketh not of himself, but whatsoever he heareth, he saith unto you, and will show you things to come. This is an incredible tool that parents can use, is prayer and the Holy Spirit. Now, the Holy Spirit is the changing influence in our hearts. Prayer is heaven's ordained means of success. So, pardon from sin, for the Holy Spirit, for a Christ-like temper. That Christ-like temper is possible. No wonder the Bible says in Philippians chapter 2, let's start with verse 1. In verse 1 it says, if there be therefore any consolation in Christ, any comfort and love, any bowels of mercy, fulfill ye my joy that ye be like-minded, having the same love, being of one mind and of one accord. Let nothing be done through strife and vainglory. I believe this is not only for every human being, but every parent. Let nothing be done through strife and vainglory. No contentious, brawling woman, no arguments, no. Let nothing be done through strife and vainglory, but in humbleness of mind, each esteeming the other better than himself. Let this mind be in you, which was also in Christ Jesus. This was the mind of Christ Jesus. No wonder the Bible says, acquaint now thyself with him and be at peace. You can acquaint yourself with him. This is found in Job 22, starting at verse 21, by reading of him. Remember, the mind gradually adapts itself to the subjects upon which it is allowed to dwell. Allow your mind to dwell on the stories of Jesus. Acquaint now yourself with him and be at peace, and you'll be a better wife, you will be a better husband, and you'll be a better parent. Let nothing be done through strife and vainglory. This is Philippians chapter 2. But humbleness of mind, each esteeming the other better than themselves. A man will find it easy to love his wife when he esteems her better than himself. A woman will find it easy to respect, reverence, love her husband when she esteems him as better than herself. Let this mind be in you, which was also in Christ Jesus. This is the mind of Christ. And when Moses said to God, I beseech you, show me your glory. God said, no man can see me and live. I will pass by before you. So we pick up the story in Exodus chapter 34. And we look at 5 and 6. And the Lord descended in a cloud and stood with him there and proclaimed the name of the Lord. And the Lord passed by before him and proclaimed, the Lord God, merciful, gracious, long-suffering, abundant in goodness and truth, keeping mercy for thousands, forgiving iniquity, transgression, and sin. This is the mind of Christ. And so in John chapter 1,

We see verse 1. In the beginning was the Word, and the Word was with God, and the Word was God. The same was with God in the beginning. All things were made by him, and without him nothing was made that was made. In him was life, and the life was the life of men. So let's come down to verse 14. And the Word became flesh and dwelt amongst us, and we beheld his glory as of the only begotten of the Father, full of grace and full of truth. So when you acquaint now yourself with him and be at peace, you are beholding that glory that Moses beheld, that everyone who had anything to do with Jesus beheld, full of grace and full of truth, his mercy, his graciousness, abundant in goodness and truth. When each parent esteems the other better than themselves, when they allow the mind of Christ to be their mind, you will have a very happy marriage. And that marriage is pivotal in presenting to the children a united front. So this is what the Bible means when it says the man is to leave his father and his mother, and the wife also, the woman, is to leave her father and her mother, and they are to be joined together as one flesh, united in every decision, united in everything they do. Now, God obviously allows for differences. There's huge differences between men and women. There's a book, I've never read it, but I like the title. It says, Men are from Mars, Women are from Venus, because men and women are just so different. I remember when my husband and I got married, and that was nearly 24 years ago, I said to him, do you remember my girlfriend Lindy? She had a red dress on. He said, oh, I don't know what colour dress she had on. What was her car? What was the car that her husband was driving? I said, oh, I don't know what car her husband was driving. We're just so different. The men and women, it's what they see, what they value, how they see things. So it's very, very nice that a couple ideally have a couple of years together before they have children so they can establish themselves in their relationship, obviously allowing for the woman to be a woman and the man to be a man, obviously allowing for different personality traits. That's why it's so important to go back and do all the hard work of determining what you want, women, what you want in a man before you get married. Men, what do you want in a woman before you get married? Unfortunately, often the man looks at the beautiful woman. You know, the proverb says the eyes of man are never full. Eyes are very important. Sight is very important for a

This beautiful woman may not know how to cook. She may not know how to wash. She may not know how to clean house. She may not have any patience with children. And how sad, there are so many marriages that fall apart so quickly, especially when the children come early and there's not been an establishment. There's not been a joining together. Well, the physical, that's not hard, you know. And, of course, unfortunately, some marry just for that. And that doesn't take very long. Yes, there's a joining together physically. And, yes, God made sex. And, yes, that is so important. But it is not everything. Only takes up a small amount of the day. There's all the other things. So joining together, yes, physically, but also mentally, also emotionally, also spiritually. As the Bible says, can two walk together unless they be agreed? So, men, it's very important that you search out this beautiful woman before you even court her. Find out about her. Go and meet her mother. Because what you see in the mother is probably what this beautiful woman is going to be in a few years. And it's not just the looks, although I know that is important to guys. And in another presentation, we're going to have a look at true beauty. But it is also her character, her nature. Is she going to reverence you? Is she going to submit? And many men will say, well, I will love her when she stops speaking against me, when she stops cutting in at every conversation I try to tell, when everything I say seems to be wrong. And the woman will say, well, I'll start to reverence him when he starts to love me a little bit more. Then we've got stalemate. So if the woman begins to reverence her husband, it will not be hard for him to love her. And when the man begins to love the wife, it will not be hard for her to reverence. So both have to start where they are, regardless of whether the other partner is going to be part of this. Women, if you want your husband to treat you like a queen, you've got to treat him like a king. And men, if you want your wife to treat you as a king, you've got to start treating her as a queen. So don't wait till the other one starts. You just start. You just start. You comply with those basic principles that the Bible sets down, and you will find, maybe not at first, but eventually, little by little by little, you will get the effect. Establish this beforehand. And girls, often girls, yes, they like a good-looking guy. Yes, they like a muscular guy. But they also are attracted to a guy who has a good job, who is financially successful. I was in partnership with his American speaker, John Skeet. This is many years ago, and we ran several youth meetings. And I would take the girls aside and we'd write down what all the girls wanted in a partner. And he would take all the men aside and they would write down what they want in a partner. And then we'd come back together and we would compare notes. No matter where we did this, and we did this at quite a few different venues, John wrapped it up very nicely. He said, the guys are interested in the JUCO, whereas the girls are interested in the comfort of the ride. That was his assessment on the situation. So very important to do your homework first, young men and young women, because there are so many marriages that fall apart because they're not founded on the right foundation. The decisions are made to unite before they've really done their homework. Please do your homework very well, because once the emotions are connected around each other, very difficult to walk away from that. Very difficult to walk away. So it's very important that the
that the homework be done before the decision

is made to marry, because there's always a honeymoon period. There's always a honeymoon period where the wife says, oh, I'll change him. I just love this, this and this about him. And also the man, he says, oh, she'll settle down, but I love this, this and this about her. And if what he loves about her is her beauty, well, I had to tell you this, but it changes. The wrinkles come, the grey hair comes. So if your decision has been based on purely sight, there's going to be a big disappointment there. When we fall in love, we fall in love with character. And character, if given the right conditions, if that person allows their mind to be attached to Jesus, if they allow the Holy Spirit to guide them and lead them and refine them, then the character gets more beautiful with age. So you're far better falling in love with the character. I know one lady, and she's a very good housekeeper. She's not at all a brawling woman. She's a gentle lady, and she's very supportive of her husband. And, oh, her husband is a strong man. What is the saying? Behind every strong man, there is a good woman. And that is very true. And I'd like to suggest that they're one. The woman is not a man, and the man is not a woman. They're very, very different, but they come together. That when you get this formula in your marriage that God laid down, wives reverence, wives submit, men love your wives, children obey your parents in the Lord. It'll be a lot easier for the children to obey their parents in the Lord because they see something that they like. But fathers, provoke not your children to anger. It doesn't say that to the woman. Notice how the Bible defines it. It doesn't say that. I found that the only time children can get really angry, because the Bible says don't provoke them to anger, is injustice. So it's very important that the parents find out the background before they make a decision. Very important that the father do that before he makes his decision on what's going to happen. The Bible also gives us a little bit of light too on the man. We've talked about a woman, a loud, contentious, brawling woman. No, not to be. So let's have a look at a man. And in Proverbs 16:32, the Bible says, he that is slow to anger is better than the mighty, and he that ruleth his spirit than he that taketh a city. That men can be prone to anger. Men are probably more prone to be violent. And I taught my sons this proverbs from a very early age. Unfortunately, media today, unfortunately, television, movies, also the games, a lot of them appeal to young men because they're violent. Because men love. And I'm a lady, I don't quite understand it, but I just saw my sons, you know, they love learning to crack a whip. They love sword fights. They, you know, I was at my daughter's house the other day, boxing gloves. They, you know, my friend Jonathan Gibbs, he says they're like young lions. And boys love to wrestle, you know, and there's this competition-y thing with boys. So they tend more to the physical, and unfortunately, there's an attraction more to the violent games. But remember, the mind gradually adapts itself to the subjects upon which it is allowed to dwell. So be very careful, men, what you're allowing your mind to dwell with. Very important, women, that you be cautious on what you're allowing your mind to dwell on. The eyes of man are very full, so the looks are very important. It is more men than women that are drawn to pornography, and that is incredibly damaging to the character of the person, also to the marriage, to parenting. So very important that the husband keep well away from such things. Also the violent games. When a man is constantly watching violence, remember, your mind gradually adapts to the

subjects upon which it's allowed to dwell, then he can play out that violence to his wife, to his children, and that should never be. So he that is slow to anger is better than the mighty. Here is true strength. And he that ruleth his spirit than he that taketh a city. It is very hard for a man to rule his spirit if he's been intemperate, if he's having late nights, if he's not drinking adequate water. Now we come to those eight laws. If he's not eating nourishing food. If a man is eating stimulating food, it can stimulate the lower passions, the more violence, the more perversion, such things like this. The Bible says in Hebrews that the marriage bed is undefiled. Even in the marriage bed, there must be an agreement between the two parties. At every step, it must be the two become one flesh, one in what they have chosen to do with their lives, how they interact with each other. That is square one. That's why this is what our subject is when we're looking at children's health, because children's health, a lot of it depends on a healthy relationship in the marriage. Notice the character of God. Remember in Philippians chapter 2, let this mind be in you, which was also in Christ Jesus, each esteeming the other better than themselves. And the character of God, as revealed to Moses, merciful, gracious, long-suffering, abundant in goodness and truth, keeping mercy for thousands, have mercy on each other, esteem each other better than yourself, forgiving iniquity, transgression, and sin. This is a very important part of the married life, because it is not unusual that a man will disappoint his wife. It is not unusual that a wife will disappoint her husband. Come back to God. Surrender to Him. Surrender every single day. Ask for wisdom and guidance. Remember, prayer is heaven's ordained means of success, that Christ-like temper. And forgive your spouse. Forgive them if there's anything that they have done that has hurt you in any way, whether this be big or whether this be small. Remember the Lord's Prayer? Forgive us our trespasses as we forgive. We basically are laying down the guidelines there. So forgive. Forgive each other. Start with a clean slate. Join together as one flesh, and then you come to the world, to your land room, to your family as a united front. It's also very important, once the parents have established this united front, that they also draw in the grandparents, anybody that has anything to do with the children. Because unfortunately, grandparents can often be very indulgent to the children. So it's important, with no child there, that the parents sit down and talk to the grandparents about how they want to raise their children, the guidelines. And this can be a very difficult area. It can be very difficult for the woman, the mother, when her mother-in-law is incredibly indulgent to the children. So that's when the father has to come in, because it is his his mother and his father, and basically say, we love you. We love you very much, and we know our little one loves you, but we've got some guidelines that we would appreciate your support in. And the grandmother might say, they're my grandchildren. I want to do this for them. I can understand that. But we have made a decision that the children are not having sugar. But children love sweet things. What can I do? Well, we're going to give you some options. When they've eaten all their meal, they can have a little carob ball. They can have, I don't know, you know, there are some delicious vegan desserts that you can make. So you can make that. Well, I don't want to make that. Well, would you like me to make it for you? No, I don't want you to make it for. So you also widen up and say, well, let's talk about this and find an area where we can agree on. One lady said that her mother-in-law is giving

the icy poles, you know, on a hot day, the icy poles. Well, I think that that's quite acceptable between meals because it's like drinking juice. So you can say, well, we want ones with no sugar. And if you can't find any with no sugar, you can buy them and put fruit juice in and freeze them yourself. So it's dialoguing and finding an area where they are happy and you are happy. And now the parents and the grandparents, now they present a united front. But I'd also like to say that when the parents, and this will be in our next presentation, when the parents establish the guidelines at home, you will send to the world children who are really not naughty. Now children will always press the limits. They'll always press the buttons. They'll always stretch the guidelines. But if the mother and father are united at home, and the children know that they can go here, but they can't go there, and there'll be consequences, then that's established in the home before the grandparents or the people that are minding the children, whatever it be. But it's so vital that it begin with the man leaving his father and mother and being joined to his wife, and the woman leaving her father and mother and being joined there. A friend of mine was in a terrible situation. He married a lady and they were very much in love and they had a few children, but her mother was sick. And so he built a little unit next to their house. It was joined to the house. You could get in there by a door for the mother, for it was his mother-in-law. Unfortunately, with him at work all day and the mother at home and her mother there, her mother, she started to come in to the home. She started to actually join herself to her daughter, and she joined herself to the daughter in that if the father tried to reprimand the children, he had his wife and his mother-in-law opposing him. And because he did not want arguments in the home, he stepped back. And little by little by little, unfortunately, the mother in the home, she started to sever herself from her husband and join herself to her mother. It was very, very sad when we were there because we saw that this man had basically no control in his own home. We also saw that his children did not reverence him. They did not obey him, but they obeyed the grandmother and the mother. It was an incredibly difficult situation. And we were there one day, and the 15-year-old boy, he was on his bike and he was doing a jump and he was saying, "Dad, watch this, Dad, watch this," as they do. "You got to watch." And he was going over and the bike was going up in the air and jumping down. And then his mother came out and she said to her husband, "Stop him. He's going to hurt himself." And right at that point, our friend, the father, looked at his wife, and there was his mother-in-law right behind, watching on, about to say something. Sorry, it was a bit of a brawling woman in the wide house. And the boy's looking. He wants to keep jumping. He wants to show his father how he can jump. Oh, it was a very tense situation because the father wanted to say, "Sorry, sweetheart, I'm going to let him jump because he's enjoying this. Can you please go back in the house?" He didn't say that. And I think he didn't say it because then there would have been a big fight and his mother-in-law would have come out and entered into the fight. It was very embarrassing for our friend because we were there. And he said, "Yes, dear." And he said to his son, "You must stop riding." Now that son was angry. Notice the Bible says, "Father, don't provoke anger in your children." Now that boy has not got a strong father figure. Unfortunately, that boy, by the time he was 18, he'd left home, he was into drugs. He didn't have that beautiful stability that God meant to have in

in the home, because he did not have a home where the mother and his grandmother reverenced what the man said. And the man was such a nature that he didn't want to cause a problem. He didn't want to cross them, but sometimes there has to be a crossing. It was only a few years after that then the marriage split up. It was only a few years after that that our friend found another woman who just adored him and loved him, and he had the reverence that he always longed for his first wife. This is not in God's

I have seen many marriages totally turn around. I have seen marriages that have been just terrible. The brawling woman, the arguments, the fight. I've seen it totally turn around. Remember what Proverbs 13 verse 10, it says, only by pride comes contention. Let that pride go and surrender to God and allow Him to be Lord of your life, Lord of your home, Lord of your marriage. And I've even seen

Across North America, people are searching for truth. They need answers, and they desperately need the light from the Word of God. But who is going to go and show them the way? We hear the cries of many Christians, we must warn the cities, and national apostasy will end in national ruin, but few are doing anything about it. Many people, and maybe you as well, are willing to go, but they feel unqualified for the role. They ask, would I even be able to explain my faith to others? What if I don't understand the full message yet? What if I don't know enough about topics like health reform or others? What if I try and can't communicate effectively? If you are one of these people, I have a huge announcement to share with you. We are so excited to say that on May 17 to 31st, 2026, Amazing Discoveries will be hosting evangelistic training meetings at our headquarters to prepare for large city evangelism with a 40-foot Daniel 2 statue across North America in 2026 and beyond. If you want to help us hand out literature or facilitate in the massive display or in any way be boots on the ground, then you need to come to this training session. If we need to give the message to the world, then we need to know what the message is. Here's some of the topics that we're going to be covering. Proper communication and interaction. Prophecy. And in prophecy, we're going to cover the three angels' messages, how to study the Bible, and then prophecies of Daniel and Revelation, like Daniel 2, Daniel 7, 8, 9, Revelation 7, the 144,000 and the four winds, Revelation 8 and 9, the seven trumpets, Revelation 13, the beast from the sea, Revelation 13 and 17, and the role of America in prophecy. And then Revelation 15 and 16 and the plagues. Health, why the health message is so important for evangelism and God's method of healing. And then country living, how to prepare physically for the no buy, no sell, the role of animals on a homestead, gardening tools, and much more. In order to finish the work, God's people need to be united on every point of doctrine and character. This means that we, God's army, must come together to learn what we must learn in order to accomplish what many people call the impossible. Notice this quote from the Spirit of Prophecy. The work of God in this earth can never be finished until the men and women comprising our church membership rally to the work and unite their efforts. The salvation of sinners requires earnest, personal labor. We are to bear to them the word of life, not to wait for them to come to us. Oh, that I could speak words to men and women that would arouse them to diligent action. The moments now granted to us are few. We are standing upon the very borders of the eternal world. We have no time to lose. Every moment is golden and altogether too precious to be devoted merely to self-serving. Who will seek God earnestly and from Him draw strength and grace to be His faithful workers in the missionary field? The time is now. Stop waiting and start learning. This is where preparation begins. And with prophecy unfolding before our very eyes, we cannot put off what must be done today. And this gospel of the kingdom shall be preached in all the world for witness unto all nations. And then shall the end come. Matthew 24:14. If you want to give the final message,

message of warning to the world, you need to know what that message is. This is your crash course to get you up to speed. If you want to reach the world, you need to be at this boot camp. This is the Loud Cry Swelling, and with your help and support, together we will finish the work that God has called us to do. Be part of the cry.

Many years ago, when I started my academic career, I came across a scholar by the name of Bultmann. I think he was the father of demythology. He proposed that Christ never arose from the tomb. There was no resurrection. You know, there's an enemy that wants to take away the precious truth about the resurrection of Christ and the eventual resurrection of saved sinners like you and me. And then I met another brilliant scholar, made friends with him. He was a judge, he was a professor. He attended one of my stop smoking courses. And we made friends. And you know, he said to me, "I'm an atheist, and I don't believe in the resurrection." You know, if you only live for this life, what's there to it? Fortunately, we've got marvelous, wonderful truths. The resurrection of Christ. Now, what is your longest recorded time in shedding tears? Literal ones or those inside of you? Have you ever spent an entire night weeping? The word for crying, shedding tears, will soon be eliminated from heaven's dictionary after the early church discovered that there was a resurrection of Christ. They didn't buy tissues. I think tissues were sold out when Christ

has died, tissues and handkerchiefs. But when they heard about the resurrection, they didn't sell so many tissues or handkerchiefs. Psalms 30 verse 5. Weeping may endure for a night, but joy comes in the morning. And if you're a weeping person, here's a resurrection message. Joy comes in the morning. Every day a new day resurrects from the darkness. And one of these days, we'll have a marvelous, bright resurrection when Jesus comes again. Scientists tell us that even tears has got medicinal value. You know, God is so kind. When he sees us crying, he's already got some therapy to help us come over our grief. They contain what they call manganese, and manganese affects the temperament for the better. You know, the mood swings. So tears tell us about sadness, but in those tears, there is therapy. Relief tension, they say, by balancing the body stress levels and eliminating buildups of the chemicals, making the crier feel better. Now, don't go and cry to feel better, but if you cry, there are some marvelous medicine in those tears that you are shedding. Leucine and enkephalin, an endorphin that reduces pain and works to improve the mood. So this is also in the tears that we shed. Today, it's Friday, the day of the crucifixion, the day of weeping. Maybe you are in a Friday. But Sunday, the resurrection day of undisturbed joy, is coming. It's Friday. Sunday is coming. It's Friday. A day of indescribable loss and pain. Christ died on a cross. But Sunday is coming. A day of eternal, everlasting joy. We are living in Friday. Soon, we will enter God's eternal resurrection of painless joy on a Sunday, another Sunday. It's Friday, but Sunday is coming. It's Friday. Christ died. We are weeping. Sunday is coming. Christ will be resurrected and we'll rejoice. Your Friday will soon be swallowed up by the resurrection joy. For every death, there is a resurrection. It's Friday, a day of loss. Can you imagine the pain of those looking at the dying Christ, put him into the tomb? But Sunday is coming when Christ, in all his glory, will be resurrected in our hearts. It's Friday, my friend, a very sad day. But Sunday is coming when the pure joys we have experienced long ago in the paradise, in Eden, the Garden of Eden, will be resurrected. So many wonderful things that sin put into the tombs of pain will be resurrected to new life. It's Friday, a day of dying. Sunday, a day of resurrection from the dark tomb of sickness, despondency, and senselessness is coming. Friday is gone. Sunday is coming. It's Sunday. It's Friday. It's Friday, but Sunday is coming. The night of the first day of the week had worn slowly away. It was a very sad atmosphere. The darkest hour, just before daybreak, had come. Christ was still a prisoner in his narrow tomb. Here you see, Loretta, this is the only archaeological evidence I could find in

Bible lands. This is the tomb of the family of Herod the Great. And there you can see a typical stone that was rolled in front of the tomb. Now this is a little one. The one in front of the tomb of Christ was much bigger. The great stone was in its place before the tomb of Christ. The Roman seal was unbroken. The Roman guards were keeping their watch, the best that Pilate could provide. And there were unseen watchers. Hosts of evil angels were gathered about the place where Christ was laid to rest. Had it been possible, the Prince of Darkness, with his apostate army, would have kept forever sealed the tomb that held the Son of God. And the devil wants to keep us forever in the tomb. But my friend, this is a great story. You're looking at a place in Jordan called Wadi al-Qarrar. From this hill, Elijah ascended to heaven. But who was the first person to be raised from the tomb in this area? The very first one. It was Moses. What was Satan trying to do when Jesus came, Michael, to resurrect Moses? He protested. He wouldn't let his captive go free. He didn't want to have a resurrection here at Wadi al-Qarrar of Moses. Typology? Yes. What happened to Moses? Where the devils guarded his tomb, God had the victory and Moses was raised up. And he represents Moses. He's a type of another Moses, Christ, who will also be resurrected. Visiting Christ's tomb, I said, they could not keep Moses in the tomb and they couldn't keep Jesus in the tomb either. We serve a resurrected Savior. I told my friends at the tomb, and usually we visit this very important site, a heavenly host surrounded the sepulchre. Angels that excel in strength were guarding the tomb and waiting to welcome the Prince of Life. They knew that he was going to be resurrected. And here you have the unseen host of angels excel in strength. One day we will go to the History Channel and relive the resurrection. Matthew 28, verse 2 and 3. Listen to this. And behold, there was a great earthquake. Why? For an angel of the Lord descended from heaven. Angel, earthquake. And came and rolled back the stone from the door. And sat on the stone. His countenance was like lightning. Brilliant. And his clothing as white as snow. Can you imagine him coming down to the tomb with good news? Can you visualize him coming down to this planet in the vast universe? He's got his GPS right into coming to this planet, clothed with a panoply of God. The angel left the heavenly courts. Can you see it? The bright beams of God's glory went before him and illuminated his pathway. We'll see him on the History Channel one of these days after the resurrection. If you were one of those brave soldiers, how would you react to this bright shining angel and the earthquake that shook the earth? Verse 4. And the guards, the best that Pilate had, shook for fear of him and became like dead men. They couldn't handle the brilliance and the brightness of this one mighty angel. They experienced an earthquake when Jesus died, same soldiers, some of them, and now there is another.

earthquake. What's going to happen? Now, priests and rulers, where is the power of your God? You wanted to keep Jesus in the tomb, but what's happening now? Brave soldiers that have never been afraid of human power are now as captives taken without sword or spear. What did the angel look like? The face they looked upon is not the face of a mortal warrior. It is the face of the mightiest of the Lord's host, Gabriel. Here we have a confrontation between Satan and God. I want to tell you, if you're on God's side, you'll never lose a battle. What was Gabriel's position in heaven? I'm so glad they sent him down. This messenger is he who fills the position from which Satan fell. The highest and the brightest angel, the mightiest of the host. Did Gabriel visit our planet before? This is very interesting. We cannot go into all the details, but he came to Daniel. It is he who on the hills of Bethlehem proclaimed Christ's birth. And now he's here again to proclaim his resurrection. I want to meet Gabriel one day. He's got a very interesting history to tell us. I was just wondering his emotions at the birth of Christ, and then his emotions at this time of the resurrection. We're going to talk to these heavenly beings one of these days. Will Satan and his angels confront Gabriel or flee? What's the outcome going to be like? The earth trembles at his approach. He's not even at the tomb yet, and the earth starts to tremble. The hosts of darkness flee. They're gone. And as he rolls away the stone, heaven seems to come down to the earth. What a cataclysmic event. And what a revelation of divine power. I want to tell you, my friend, the devil is a defeated foe. Stay on the side of Christ and you're safe. What about the soldiers who were supposed to protect the tomb? They see him, that's Gabriel, removing the stone, a huge stone, as he would a pebble, and hear him cry. For the first time they heard an angel's voice, "Son of God, come forth. Your father calls you." Can you imagine those soldiers? What's going to happen? Is Christ going to respond to the call of his father? Just look at the example of a rolling stone on top of Mount Nebo. How did the silent Jesus in the tomb respond to the call to come out? Because soon, when we die, we will also hear a call to be resurrected. What are the Roman soldiers going to see in less than a minute? They see Jesus come forth from the grave proclaiming, "I am the resurrection, I am the resurrection and the life." They see him, they hear him. Can you imagine that? Christ speaking with a loud voice, "I am the resurrection and the life." Maybe there was another tremor when Christ spoke these words. And I think the words echoed from galaxy to galaxy to galaxy. The battle has been won. He's paid the price. He's resurrected. And now he can administer the benefits of his death on Calvary. Did singing angels accompany Gabriel to the resurrection event as they did at the birth of Christ?
I love the incidents where we have

have angelic choirs singing at important events. As he comes forth in majesty and glory, the angel host bow low in adoration before the Redeemer and welcome him with songs of praise. So when Christ was resurrected, he heard the most beautiful, beautiful angelic choir welcome him with songs. We don't have the lyrics, but on the History Channel one day, we're going to listen to the angelic choir as they welcomed the champion. Can you please describe their joy when they saw their beloved champion come back to life? I think they sang as they never sang before. An earthquake marked the hour when Christ laid down his life on Calvary, 3 o'clock that afternoon, Friday afternoon. And another earthquake witnessed the moment when he took it up in triumph. Here's another earthquake. He who had vanquished death and the grave came forth from the tomb with the tread of a conqueror. Amid the reeling of the earth, the flashing of lightning, and the roaring of thunder. So there was commotion when he came out of the tomb. What will happen when Jesus comes again? Is this a type of the second coming? Hebrews 12 verse 26 says, "Yet once more I shake not only the earth, but also heaven." What does this mean? Will the satellites be shaken out of orbit when Jesus comes a second time? What about the galaxies? We don't know. But I want to tell you, it's going to be a tremendous day when Jesus comes. Please don't miss out on the resurrection. If there's sin in your life, banish it. Ask for victory and be ready for the second coming. Loretta says, when he descended to Sinai, a place that we often visited, and proclaimed his eternal unchangeable law, there was a strong earthquake. Can you see these mountains reeling? While looking at the manuscript of the Isaiah scroll, I was reminded of what this prophet, Isaiah,

time is global. This entire planet is going to shake. Here at the tomb where the earthquake shook the surroundings, I realized it was a precursor of what? The second coming. A type of the end time earthquake when Jesus comes to shake this rebellious, cruel planet with its polluted atmosphere and satellites. He's going to clean up. Isaiah 34 verse 4 says, all the host of heaven shall be dissolved, and the heavens shall be rolled up like a scroll. This was their writing books in Old Testament times. And when they finished writing, they rolled up the scroll. So this planet will be rolled up like a scroll. It means the mess will be removed. 2 Peter 3 verse 10. But the day of the Lord will come as a thief in the night. But you must read this in the whole context. In which the heavens will pass away with great noise. The heavens. You will be able to hear the heavens making a noise. And the elements will melt with fervent heat. Both the earth and the works that are in it will be burned up. There's no future on this planet. At the death of Jesus, the soldiers beheld the earth wrapped in darkness at midday. But at the resurrection, they saw the brightness of the angels illuminate the night and heard the inhabitants of heaven singing with great joy and triumph. On Friday, it was dark. On Sunday morning, the darkness was dispelled by the glory of the resurrection. And when Jesus comes, and we will be raised from the tomb, darkness will be dispelled forever. The Bible says in Corinthians, death is swallowed up in victory. Christ came forth from the tomb glorified, and the Roman guard beheld him. Their eyes were riveted upon the face of him whom they had so recently mocked and derided. In this glorified being, they beheld the prisoner whom they had seen in the judgment hall, the one for whom they had plaited the crown of thorns. But what a contrast! They must have been terrified, these soldiers. What a shocking contrast! This was the one who had stood unresisting before Pilate and Herod, his form lacerated by the cruel scourge on his chest and on his back, on his legs. This was he who had been nailed to the cross, at whom the priests and rulers, full of self-satisfaction, had wagged their heads, saying, he saved others, himself he cannot save. Matthew 27, verse 42. This was he who had been laid in Joseph's new tomb. The decree of heaven had loosed the captive. He's no longer in the tomb. He's out of the tomb. You and I will be out of the tombs when Jesus comes. I'm looking forward to that day. Are you impressed with the huge mountains in the world? I once had the opportunity to go up in one of the Swiss mountains, Matterhorn, with a few cable cars. You know, to look at those giants, you are so impressed with the Creator. Mountains piled upon mountains over the sepulchre could not have prevented him from coming forth. You could have put all the mountains of Switzerland on that tomb. They would not have prevented Christ coming forth. He wants to be raised into our lives. At the sight of the angels and the glorified Savior, the Roman guard had fainted and become as dead men. When Jesus was

laid in the grave. Satan triumphed. They rejoiced. I think they had a big party. He's dead. He dared to hope that the Savior would not take up his life again. That party did not last too long. He claimed the Lord's body and set his guard about the tomb, seeking to hold Christ a prisoner. This was the mighty Lucifer. He was bitterly angry when his angels fled at the approach of the heavenly messengers. His obedient angels fled when they saw the brightness and brilliancy of Christ. When he saw Christ come forth in triumph, he knew that his kingdom would have an end and that he must finally die. Can you see Satan at the tomb there? He's a depressed man. What went on in the minds of the Jewish leaders? By day and by night, that awful scene in the judgment hall when they had cried out, "His blood be on us and on our children," was before them. They saw this picture by day and by night. Matthew 27:25. Nevermore. Would the memory of that scene fade from their minds? Nevermore would peaceful sleep come to their pillows. There is no peace outside Christ. Who is responsible for Christ's resurrection? This is something interesting. When the voice of the mighty angel was heard at Christ's tomb saying, "Your Father calls you," the Savior came forth from the grave by the life that was in himself. So this was a cooperation with the Father, with the Son, and with the Holy Spirit. Scripture to confirm this, John 10, verse 17 and 18 says, "Therefore my Father loves you, because I lay down my life that I may take it again. No one takes it from me, but I lay it down of myself. I have power to lay it down and I have power to take it up again." So when his Father called him, he had power in himself to raise himself. "This command I have received from my Father." So this was the counsel between the two. John 2 verse 19 to 21. Jesus answered and said to them, "Destroy this temple," he was referring to his body, "and in 3 days I will raise it up." Then the Jews said, "It has taken 46 years to build this temple, and you will raise it up in 3 days?" But he was speaking of the temple of his body. Over the rent sepulchre of Joseph, Christ had proclaimed in triumph, "I am the resurrection and the life." My friend, if you have accepted Christ by faith, you have everything. These words could be spoken only by the deity. All created beings live by the will and power of God. They are dependent recipients of the life of God. From the highest seraph angel to the humble

you are breathing now comes from him. Only he who is one with God could say, I have power to lay down my life and I have power to take it again. In his divinity, Christ possessed the power to break the bonds of death. We serve a super savior. Christ arose from the dead as the first fruits of those that slept. If Christ hasn't arise, we would never arose from the grave. He was the antitype of the wave sheaf, a yearly institution. And his resurrection took place on the very day when the wave sheaf was to be presented before the Lord by the priest. This was the first ripe grains that were taken to the temple, telling that there's another great harvest coming. So all the types of the Old Testament met their fulfillment in the antitypical Christ. What a rewarding study, the study of types, study of Christ. The Jewish feasts of the Old Testament found their fulfillment in Christ. If you've missed Christ in the Old Testament, you are very poor. He is there. Go and look for him. Far more than 1,000 years, this symbolic ceremony had been performed, pointing forward to the day when Christ would be resurrected. From the harvest fields, the first heads of ripened grain were gathered. And when the people went up to Jerusalem to the Passover, the sheaf of first fruits was waved as a thank offering before the Lord. So that very day, people were still celebrating the feast. They did not realize that the antitype has canceled that feast. Not until this was presented could the sickle be put into the grain and be gathered into sheaves. The sheaf dedicated to God represented the harvest. What a beautiful feast with beautiful symbolism. So Christ and the first fruits represented the great spiritual harvest to be gathered for the kingdom of God. His resurrection is the type and pledge of the resurrection of all the righteous dead. I'm so glad he includes us in his resurrection. When he arose, we arose with him, says Paul. And we are sitting with him, in heavenly places. 1 Thessalonians chapter 4, 14. For if we believe that Jesus died and rose again, even so, God will bring with him those who sleep in Jesus. He's waiting for the big harvest, my friend of you and me, to take us to heaven. Could he present to the Father the first fruits of the great future harvest? Remember, he had to take, to fulfill type, a few people to heaven, telling the Father that these represent the great harvest that's coming. As Christ arose, he brought from the grave a multitude of captives. You know, when I read this, I was thinking, walking in Jerusalem, who were they? The earthquake at his death had rent open their graves. That was 3 o'clock on Friday afternoon. And when he arose early Sunday morning, they came forth with him. So when Christ arose, many graves were opened and those people arose. First fruits. Who comprised this company? Those who had been co-laborers with God. Are you a co-laborer with him? And who at the cost of their lives had borne testimony to the truth? For instance, Isaiah was sown in two pieces near the Kidron Valley. Maybe he was one of them that arose. I don't know.

we'll check the History Channel when we get there. Now they were to be witnesses for him who had raised them from the dead. So Christ met with these resurrected ones, telling them what happened that weekend, telling them that when he arose to heaven, will go up to heaven, they will come with him. I think they were excited. Oh, the Bible is such a wonderful book, so many wonderful truths in it. Can you think of people whom Jesus raised from death to life? You can just use your imagination. What pain when she died. What joy when Jesus resurrected the daughter of Jairus. Death is so painful. To lose a child, I think, is the greatest pain there is. So these parents experience that pain. And can you imagine when they embrace their little one? She's back with them in life. Have you lost a child? Because Christ rose, your deceased son or daughter will rise at the second coming and you'll be able to embrace them again. Come with me to another little village called Nain in Upper Galilee. What happened here? I love these stories. There's a little chapel church that they built here. What will we find inside this church? Let's walk in. Look at this picture. It's portraying the widow who lost her only son. He was the breadwinner. He was her pension. He was her security. Christ came from the Sea of Galilee, Capernaum. He met the procession before they could bury him. Christ rose him from the dead. Can you see mother and son embracing? Are you a widow? Have you lost a son? Come with me to Bethany. We're going to visit another resurrection. Don't miss the visit to Lazarus' tomb. Pay a few shekels and you can go in. Now, Loretta reminds us of the shortest verse in the Bible that was spoken right here. Do you know the verse? Jesus wept. The smallest verse in the Bible was spoken here at the tomb of Lazarus. Two words, but it speaks volumes. Christ weeps for us. He prays for us. Would you like to go down? Let's go. This is what it looks like inside. I took a picture of a description of what's happening there. John 11:43, and he, that's Christ, cried with a loud voice, "Lazarus, come forth." Watch him as he struggles to get to the voice that called him from life to death up these steps. I think that was a struggle because they covered you with death cloth all over. Of course, when he got up, Christ said, "Remove, remove, remove the death clothes." John 11:44, and he who had died came out bound hand and foot with grave clothes. Can you see the picture? And his face was wrapped with cloth. You know, he had to... Run how he got out of the tomb. Jesus said to them, "Loose him and let him go." Can you imagine the two sisters embracing their brother? The resurrection morning is going to be a tremendous, joyful experience. Forever safe with our loved ones. Loretta reminds us of something here at Bethany, where Lazarus was raised. If Christ didn't mention his name, what would have happened to all the saved ones in the tombs? Man, the entire city would be filled with resurrected people, but this was just an individual. But you know, these resurrected ones were not clothed with immortality. After they were raised, they were

still subject to death, and they died. But those who came forth from the grave at Christ's resurrection were raised to everlasting life. They were types of the antitypical wave feast. They ascended with him as trophies of his victory over death and the grave. So Christ brought this trophy to his Father. These, said Christ, are no longer the captives of Satan. I've redeemed them. Look at them, Father. Look at this. The first fruits. I've brought them from the grave as the first fruits of my power to be with me where I am, never more to see death or experience sorrow. Sorrow will not be found in heaven. What kind of feeling that must be? The fear of death is forever gone. You know, we all fear death to a lesser or greater degree. It's not a very pleasant thing to look forward to. It's the cruelest thing that sin could have brought to this planet. But soon, the word death will never be mentioned or experienced. They went into the city, these raised ones, and appeared unto many, declaring Christ is risen from the dead, and we be risen with him. I wonder if they visited the Sanhedrin, Pilate and Herod. But wherever they went into the city, they proclaimed the truth. Maybe this one person says, I'm Isaiah. I wrote about this event, and here I am. Christ has risen. This is good news. The resurrection is very good news. Who were these Old Testament martyrs? Who were they? Did they visit the temple? I wonder. Reaction to the chief priests and rulers? These poor people never slept a decent night's rest evermore. For the first time, they see and hear immortal saved people. Can you imagine somebody coming to you and say, well, I lived 600 years ago. My name is Daniel, and telling you that Christ rose, or Ezekiel, whoever. We're going to check the History Channel. A taste of what heaven must be like. Thus was immortalized the sacred truth of the resurrection. The risen saints bore witness to the truth of the words, Isaiah 26:19, your dead shall live. My friend, your deceased loved one shall live. Together with my dead body they shall arise. The resurrection was an illustration of the fulfillment of prophecy. Isaiah 26:19. Awake and sing. Be resurrected and sing. You dwell in the dust, for your dew is like the dew of herbs. Beautiful imagery. And the earth shall cast out the dead. It says here, awake and sing. In other words, at the second coming, when we are raised from the tomb, we are going to sing a song. What do you see in this picture? To the believer, Christ is the resurrection and the life. In our Savior, the life that was lost through sin is restored. What a gift. For he has life in himself to resurrect whom he will, and he wants to resurrect us after we've died. He is invested with a right to give immortality. He's allowed to do it, invested to do it with us. The life that he laid down in humanity, he takes up again and gives it to humanity. Did you get the message? The life that he took up in the tomb, he gives to you and me. John 10:10.
I've come that they may have

life, and that they may have it more abundantly. Everlasting life. It was here at Jacob's well that Jesus spoke immortal words to a mortal sinner, the worst lady at Shechem. John 4 verse 14. But whoever drinks of the water that I shall give him will never thirst. Never thirst. But the water that I shall give him will become in him a fountain of water, springing up into everlasting life. Guess what I prayed when I drank the water from Jacob's well? I think your guess is correct. To the Christian, death is but a sleep, a moment of silence and darkness. The life is hid with Christ in God. And when Christ, who is our life, appears, then you also will appear with him in glory. Colossians chapter 3 verse 4. The voice that cried from the cross, "It is finished," was heard among the dead. It pierced the walls of the sepulchres and summoned the sleepers to arise. Thus will it be when the voice of Christ shall be heard from heaven one of these days. That voice will penetrate the graves and unbar the tombs. And the dead in Christ, your father, your mother, your child, shall arise. We haven't got the intellect to imagine what this would be. I'm looking forward to this miracle. At the Savior's resurrection, a few graves were opened, but at the second coming, all the previous dead shall hear his voice and shall come forth to a glorious, immortal life. When I was young, I enjoyed life. I had such a lot of energy. Life was so super. We're going to be like young people in heaven with all the intellect, with all the energy to praise God throughout eternity. Please guess what my prayer is for you and for me, the sinner. Father in heaven, thank you for the wonderful message of the resurrection, which is a guarantee that we too were raised from our tombs, never more to die, ever more to praise thy name. In Jesus' name, amen.

0: They laughed, they rolled their eyes, they said it was impossible, unnecessary, even ridiculous. But now, it's happening. I warned you that this would happen.
1: For the first time in American history, the signature of a sitting president will soon be featured on U.S. currency. The Treasury announcing the decision to celebrate the nation's 250th birthday this summer, saying President Trump's signature is not only appropriate, but also well-deserved.
2: The president is a masterful brander of things, and so I think this is just a long line of his, what he does.
1: The first $100 bills with Trump's signature will be produced in June, followed by other denominations. Earlier this month, a federal commission whose members were appointed by the president approved the design for a gold commemorative coin with Trump's image. Federal law bans the image of a living president from appearing on currency, but the administration argues that doesn't apply to coins.
0: President Trump

0: soon feature President Trump. The Federal Commission of Fine Arts, whose members were appointed by Trump, has approved the 24-karat commemorative gold coin, despite backlash from Democrats who question whether it's legal.
1: I know it's a very strong and a very tough image of him.
0: During a video call, a member of the commission who also designed President Trump's White House ballroom proposed that the coin be large.
2: I think the president likes big things.
0: The coin's size and value have not been determined yet, but another group, the nonpartisan Citizens Coinage Advisory Council, speaking out, saying if you issue a coin with the portrait of a sitting president, it will send a message that the sitting president is a king, and calling it a huge irony to celebrate U.S. independence from the British monarchy with coins of the president. Federal law prohibits living presidents from appearing on currency.
3: It seems very clear that it's outrageous. It's illegal to put the president's likeness on an official coin.
0: But supporters argue a commemorative coin is not currency per se. And they say the Treasury Secretary is allowed to mint gold coins at his discretion. As for the new White House ballroom, a judge this week questioned its legality because Congress did not sign off on the plans. The judge's decision is expected next month.
4: This controversy surfaced all the way back when America was just beginning. George Washington himself refused to have his portrait placed on U.S. coins, believing that depicting a living leader on currency was a monarchical practice. According to 31 U.S. Code 5112, which is a federal statute of the United States, the official law regarding this issue states the following. No coin issued under this subsection may bear the image of a living former or current president, or of any deceased former president during the 2-year period following the date of the death of that president. According to some people, an image of a president is not the same as a president's signature, and therefore it is perfectly legal to implement this sort of a thing. However, many have missed a very important piece of this puzzle. The Bible foretells that America will become a global monarchical empire. And I beheld another beast, or kingdom, come up out of the earth, and he had 2 horns like a lamb, and he spake as a dragon. And he exercised all the power of the first beast before him. Revelation 13, 11, and 12. I've talked about these verses many different times and showed from the Bible that this beast represents America. The U.S. will become and is becoming a forceful worldwide empire. When President Trump wants his signature on the U.S. currency, calls himself a king by himself and various other people, seeks to take over countries like Canada, Greenland, Cuba, and even refers to himself as the chosen one. Doesn't that sound dragon-like to you? Are these situations just temporary political whims? Or are we seeing Bible prophecy being fulfilled before our eyes? If verse 12 of Revelation 13 is happening, then it is even more proof that the mark of the beast, a Sunday worship law, is about to be enforced in America. The Bible says, and he causeth all, both small and great, rich and poor, free and bond, to receive a mark in their right hand or in their forehead, and that no man might buy or sell, save he that had the mark or the name of the beast or the number of his name. If this event is just around the corner, all of us should start asking ourselves some important questions. How will I be able to live without being able to buy or sell? What if my devices, such as my phone, my car, my computer, were suddenly useless? What if your world, as you know it today, is suddenly and drastically

altered. This is not about fear, but if you could do something about this, wouldn't you want someone to tell you about it? Now let me ask you, do you believe what God says? He is warning you because He loves you, and He wants you to not be caught unaware and unprepared for what's coming. Our mission is to educate people how to prepare for these coming events. And if you want to learn how to be prepared, go to AmazingDiscoveries.org and subscribe to our prophecy newsletter to receive updates of training events and videos about becoming prepared for the times ahead. Keep studying. Are you tired of just scrolling through sermons on YouTube? It doesn't really feel real. It's not speaking to you. It doesn't feel like it's changing you, like you're having an experience. This is about to change, because Amazing Discoveries is determined to give the last warning message to the world. And something you maybe didn't know is this little statue right here has a lot to do with it. When the three angels' messages was first being given, and 5,000 people were filling tents to hear the message, they were using life-size images to give the message, to make it feel real. They were getting people involved. They were going to the cities to warn them of the things that were coming. And this is exactly what we are going to do. And we're going to need an army. We need people who want to different experience, who want the experience of giving the message to the people, warning the cities, the work that we're entrusted to do as Seventh-day Adventists, but it feels like everything is stagnant, like nothing's going forward. We're playing church, we're reading our Bible, but we don't feel the conviction, we don't feel the change happening. In order to have change, we need to act, we need to go, we need to serve, we need to share with people, and we need to give them the truth. A lot of people think they know the three angels' messages, but the fourth angel is a message of warning, warning to the cities and warning to the people of judgments that are coming. If you would like to join us in giving this loud cry to the world, go to AmazingDiscoveries.org, and you're going to see some of the incredible things that are coming to a city near you.

0: Well, some good news coming out of America's college campuses. A Christian mentorship effort that began last fall at Auburn University has become a nationwide movement.
1: With loud voices and raised hands, nearly 10,000 college students joined together.
2: I believe that America is set for the greatest revival our nation has ever seen.
3: There's going to be a huge revival in America, she's predicting, and that it's going to start with the young people. That's amazing. Is this revival based on the truth of God's word, or is it based more on emotion and feeling?
4: Unfortunately, the devil is in there sprinkling in his error to try and distract from the truth. Jesus said, I am the way, the truth, and the life. Not I am good feelings, you know, and positivity. It's about truth.
3: Well, especially in today's world where there is all kinds of truths, let's call them that, but they're really not. But everyone says, well, if it's true for you, it's good. And if it's true for me, it's good. But we need to be searching for the truth.

0: Is God subject to us or are we subject to God?
1: Right.
0: A lot of people think, well, if I'm just a good person, if I'm...
1: Right.
0: But what's a good person? Defined by who?
1: Yeah.
0: You? Me?

0: Hi, everyone. Welcome back to Truth Matters. Like we told you before, Truth Matters is back, and it's back right now. We're starting off with the topic about Christian nationalism and its connection to the image of the beast that's talked about in Revelation chapter 13. I have today with me our president, Wendy Goubet.
1: Hi, Mackenzie. I'm glad that Truth Matters is back. And I'd like to show our beautiful new set for this season of Truth Matters.
0: It is very nice. It's very clean. And I think it matches some of the topics that we're going to be going into, which are very serious and important that we delve into.
1: And we have a lot of them.
0: So we're going to go right into things right now. And we're going to start with a video that maybe some of the viewers have seen already, but we're going to be discussing some things that they probably haven't noticed before.
1: Now, before we get started, let's have a word of prayer. Dear Heavenly Father, Lord, I pray that you will be with us now as we share these thoughts with the viewers, Lord, that it will be a blessing and that it will inform them about what is coming on the earth, Lord, and that we will be ready for you when you come. In Jesus' name, amen.
2: In everything we do, my administration will be inspired by a strong pursuit of excellence and unrelenting success. We will not forget our country. We will not forget our Constitution, and we will not forget our God. Can't do that.
1: So here we really see Trump emphasizing that this is a Christian nation. We will not forget our God. Apparently, they have forgotten God, and everyone is clapping. So it shows that it's not just Trump trying to enforce it on people, but people want it.
0: And this, what we're talking about here is the rise of Christianity in America, because there's a connection with Revelation chapter 13. Revelation 13 tells us in verse 11, there's this beast that comes out of the land. And it has two horns like a lamb, so it's going to look Christian. It's going to have Christ-like attributes, but it's going to speak like a dragon.
1: That's right.
0: And it's going to speak like a dragon while it has these two horns, while it looks Christian. So when we, you know, we're not against Christianity, obviously not, because we're Christians. But when we see these things coming from the government, as we go through this, this should be an alarm bell for us to see that things that are happening in Revelation and what it says America's going to do, which is not a positive thing, is starting to actually come forward.
1: Well, America started out as a lamb-like beast, a Christian nation, and it needs to change, according to Revelation 13, to speaking like a dragon. That is not going to take a short amount of time. Doesn't happen overnight. So we're going to have to see how America is progressing towards this image of the beast that they're supposed to make. And we need to ask ourselves, what kind of Christianity is this that they're really promoting?
0: Right.
3: I think more people now are turning to faith than ever before.
4: They say that, and I am so happy to hear that. And what I'm happy to see, Maria, is that, what shall I say, experts and scholars who are not religiously driven are finding this out. They say, sales of the Bible, sales of books on spirituality are going up. And there seems to be a newfound appreciation for the role of faith, especially in our country, okay? I think President Trump tapped into that, don't you?
3: I do.
4: I mean, I've had talks with him before in the past where he's pretty blunt about, you know, he can't say that he was raised as a very zealous Christian, but he takes his Christian faith seriously. He has a lot of memories about Norman Vincent Peale, the famous preacher here in New York, down a ways on Fifth Avenue. And I think he means it. And I think the assassination attempts kind of renewed in him, oh my, there's

0: something beyond me that I think is watching over me and has got a task for me. And what he expresses personally seems to be expressed more and more throughout the world.
1: So that was Cardinal Timothy Dolan, of the Archbishop of New York, speaking. And interesting that he thinks Christianity is on the rise in North America. I think our next slide talks a little bit about that, because it talks about the sale of Bibles booming. In Wall Street Journal, this was from December 1, 2024, sales of Bibles are booming, fueled by first-time buyers and new versions. So people are getting into modern versions, but they're also interested in the Bible. And according to this story, it's worries about the economy, the conflicts abroad, and uncertainty over the election and other things that are driving anxiety. But as you can see, Bible sales are up 22% versus other print book sales. So that's quite a huge jump.
2: That is. That's a big jump. And again, this is just showing that America is really leaning a lot stronger Christian push, which is not necessarily a bad thing.
1: No.
2: This is actually a great thing for the final message, which is the loud cry, going to be to call people to actually be obedient to God and his precepts and not accept the mark of the beast. The only downside is when that is going to be, because we know it's going to happen, is taken to a force level from the government,
1: right,
2: where they're going to be making laws and forcing people to do things against their conscience.
1: Right. Hard times and bad times and disasters often lead people to go looking for God, and that's a good thing, and God can use that. The only problem is that this is at a time in prophecy when the Christian religion is going to become more dragon-like, and
2: right,
1: that is why we need to be watching these things.
3: I'm proud to be partnering with my very good friend, Lee Greenwood, who doesn't love his song, God Bless the USA, in connection with promoting the God Bless the USA Bible. This Bible is the King James Version and also includes our founding father documents, yes, the Constitution, which I'm fighting for every single day very hard to keep Americans protected. Also, the Bill of Rights, the Declaration of Independence, and the Pledge of Allegiance are all part of this God Bless the USA Bible, and it's just very important and very important to me. I want to have a lot of people have it. You have to have it for your heart, for your soul. Many of you have never read them and don't know the liberties and rights you have as Americans and how you are being threatened to lose those rights. It's happening all the time. It's a very sad thing that's going on in our country, but we're going to get it turned around. Religion and Christianity are the biggest things missing from this country, and I truly believe that we need to bring them back, and we have to bring them back fast. I think it's one of the biggest problems we have. That's why our country is going haywire. We've lost religion in our country. All Americans need a Bible in their home, and I have many. It's my favorite book. It's a lot of people's favorite book. This Bible is a reminder that the biggest thing we have to bring back America and to make America great again is our religion. Religion is so important. It's so missing, but it's going to come back, and it's going to come back strong, just like our country is going to come back strong.
1: So can you believe a president actually saying, here's a Bible that I think everyone has to have? I've never heard that ever in the history of America, a president promoting a Bible like this. So I think that's a really big sign of something changing. Something is changing in America. And people, if they haven't noticed, need to set up a notice, because this whole push of religion, he's saying Christianity needs, we need to bring it back fast. It's got to come back strong. Those are words that, you know, have never been heard before, and they mean something. And that's what we're here to find out today.
2: Yeah, absolutely. This push is, it's very clear that it's coming from all levels of society. It's coming right from the top down. It's coming from the bottom up.
1: Yeah.
2: And this is a very telltale sign that we are getting really close to something called the image of the beast, which we'll be discussing in a little bit.
1: And it's a good thing that people are buying Bibles. It's a good thing that, you know, that Bibles are being promoted. There's nothing wrong with that. We need people to be reading their Bibles. But having it come like this from a president is definitely concerning.
2: Now, we're going to take a

0: look at a little news article here. This is from News Nation. Is there a resurgence of faith among young people? And I'm just going to read the highlighted sections. Since then, more young adults, and this is in reference to COVID, have been searching for and embracing a higher power to get them through the major emotional challenges in the post-pandemic world. According to the Wall Street Journal, one third of 18 to 25 year olds believe in more than doubt the existence of a higher power, attributed to the 3 years of loss, depression, and anxiety resulting from the global pandemic. That number is up from about one quarter in 2021.
1: So that's amazing. Young people are embracing faith and in more numbers. And that's not normal for young people. They normally don't immediately embrace faith until they're much older. The next video talks about the exact same thing, revival in America.
2: Well, some good news coming out of America's college campuses. A Christian mentorship effort that began last fall at Auburn University has become a nationwide movement. The Unite Us events are drawing thousands of students to hear the gospel. CBN's Paul Petit takes us to a recent gathering at the University of Arkansas.
3: With loud voices and raised hands, nearly 10,000 college students joined together.
4: When we gather all together, just that many people on a college campus, is just really encouraging to know that like our God is greater than anything that we're going to face in this world.
3: This Unite Us is one of a series bringing the gospel message to college campuses across the country.
5: We're just expectant to see people really get lit on fire for what they've said they believe for so long, or people who have never believed in Christ or Christianity or the Bible and what it says their whole life. And then we're going to see their whole lives turn around.
6: I believe that America is set for the greatest revival our nation has ever seen. I believe it's starting with college students, and the hunger and the fire that we're seeing among college students and college campuses is just taking off. It's a movement.
1: So she said just now that there's going to be a huge revival in America, she's predicting, and that it's going to start with the young people. That's amazing. That's amazing that that is coming back to America. And of course, I don't know if you noticed, but there's a lot of emotion and feeling in this crowd. So that's the question, is this revival based on the truth of God's word? On sound biblical doctrine, on, you know, people getting into studying the word, or is it based more on emotion and feeling? And there's, it's good that the young people are believing in God and are trusting him and saying, you know, he's bigger than our problems. Young people need God. They need him badly. But we must be aware that we don't want an emotional religion. It has to be a religion of the mind. God says, let us reason together.
0: Yeah. And that's a really critical thing, because we can be caught up in this touchy-feely religion and reference the Bible and reference Jesus and all these things, but it has nothing to do with Jesus and nothing to do with the Bible. Because as long as it's based on feeling,
1: it's more of an invention, right, of your mind.
0: Yeah, it's just what makes you feel good.
1: Right.
0: Not about what the truth is. And we have to make sure that we're getting back to the truth. And that's what the next slide is saying here. This is from Maranatha, page 33. Before the final visitation of God's judgment upon the earth, which is where we're at right now.
1: Yep.
0: There will be among the people of the Lord such a revival of primitive godliness. So there will be a revival.
1: Yes.
0: But it's of primitive godliness.
1: Mm-hmm.
0: As has not been witnessed since apostolic times, many, both of ministers and people, will gladly accept those great truths which God has caused to be proclaimed at this time to prepare people for the Lord's second coming. The enemy of souls desires to hinder this work. And before the time for such a movement shall come, he will endeavor to prevent it by introducing a counterfeit. So this is the thing. Before the real revival of the truths, so the principles and the doctrines and the prophecies that people

0: people need to know.
1: Of apostolic times.
0: Of apostolic times.
1: That's going to be based on the foundations.
0: There's going to be a counterfeit that comes, and it's going to look like the greatest revival ever, but it's a deception.
1: And I think we just saw a video of that.
0: In those churches, which he can bring under his deceptive power, he will make it appear that God's special blessing is poured out. That's a very scary statement. Mm. There will be manifest what is thought to be great religious interest. And that's exactly what we're seeing. All these young people are all of a sudden being interested in religion and interested in God. Are they really interested in God and the truth? Or is it in this formality that makes them feel good? And sometimes these young people don't know the difference.
1: Right.
0: They think it's both, but unfortunately, the devil is in there sprinkling in his error to try and distract from the truth. Multitudes will exalt that God is working marvelously for them when the work is that of another spirit. Under a religious guise, Satan will seek to extend his influence over the Christian world.
1: So under a religious guise, Satan is extending his influence.
0: Yes.
1: And in the next slide, we see more of this quote. In many of the revivals which have occurred during the last half century, the same influences have been at work to a greater or lesser degree that will be manifest in the more extensive movements of the future. So in other words, there have been revivals, but there are going to be even more. There is an emotional excitement. Isn't that what we saw?
0: Yep.
1: A mingling of the true with the false that is well adapted to mislead. Yet none need be deceived. In the light of God's word, it is not difficult to determine the nature of these movements. Wherever men neglect the testimony of the Bible, turning away from those plain soul-testing truths which require self-denial and renunciation of the world, there we may be sure that God's blessing is not bestowed. And by the rule which Christ himself has given, ye shall know them by their fruits. It is evident that these movements are not the work of the Spirit of God.
0: And I want to bring back to that middle highlighted line there, wherever men neglect the testimony of the Bible. And this is the thing. What is the testimony? Well, if we look at the start of the book of Revelation, it is the testimony of Jesus Christ. So if you actually are trying to know Jesus and want to know Jesus, you have to go to the book of Revelation because that's where he's telling you about himself.
1: Right.
0: But we separate all the doctrines, the truths. Jesus said, I am the way, the truth, and the life.
1: Mm-hmm.
0: Not I am good feelings, you know, and positivity. It's about truth. And we need to be searching for that truth.
1: Well, especially in today's world where there is all kinds of truths, let's call them that, but they're really not. But everyone says, well, if it's true for you, it's good. And if it's true for me, it's good. But we need to be searching for the truth.
0: Is God subject to us or are we subject to God?
1: Right.
0: If we believe that God is our creator, a lot of people think, well, if I'm just a good person, if I'm
1: right.
0: But what's a good person? Defined by who?
1: Yeah.
0: You? Me? You know, we need to be getting back and asking God these questions. So now we have an interesting interview here. This is Paula White.
2: Look, we're going through a lot of problems in our country. If you take a look at the anger, the problems that we have, and a lot of it is that it's less based on religion now than it was 25 years ago and 50 years ago. And I mean, we were a really, people would say, a Christian and really religious, even other faiths country. And that seems to be heading in the wrong direction. And I think as that goes,

0: vitriol. You know, when you see what's going on with the FBI and the Catholic Church, I say, what is happening? And you know, the expression is that you're next, because they're all, everybody's next with this group.
1: I find that really fascinating that he keeps bringing up the Catholics, and he does this more than once in several speeches where the Catholics are persecuted and they're being put down and all of these things. It's just a really fascinating thing. And it points us back to Revelation 13, which we're going to keep getting into a little bit more.
2: And it's interesting because Catholics were the ones who were doing the persecuting for 1260 years of others who disagreed with them. And now suddenly, somehow, it seems that he thinks they're being persecuted again.
1: Yes. Now we have Trump's NRB speech, which several of you may have already heard this before.
0: You're going to be able to do it because you're the people we want to hear from, the pastors and the ministers and the rabbis. The people in this room are the people we want to hear from, and they have to have a political voice. You know, if you think about it, you have men, you have women, and you have religion. If you look at it, you have more than the men, you have more than the women. You have such power, but you really, you weren't allowed to use that power. And you're now allowed to use it. I get in there, you're going to be using that power at a level that you've never used it before. It's going to bring back the churchgoer. I mean, you have to see. I don't like the charts when I see charts where they're going in the wrong direction. We don't like that. We're going to bring it back. And I really believe it's the biggest thing missing from this country. It's the biggest thing missing. We have to bring back our religion. We have to bring back Christianity in this country.
2: So more power than you've ever had, he says to them. And you will use that power at a level that you've never had used it before. That's scary language. What does that mean? And they're going to bring back the churchgoer. So it sounds very forceful, if you ask me.
1: Yeah, this is where we really need to take a closer look at Revelation 13. And in this chapter, if we look at verse 11, it says, "And I beheld another beast." Now, in Daniel 7, verse 16 and 17, it says that in prophecy, a beast represents a kingdom.
2: Mm-hmm.
1: It says, this beast is coming out of the earth. Well, the first beast in this chapter came out of the sea.
2: A populated area.
1: A populated area. Revelation 17, verse 15 says mm-hmm. that waters represent peoples and multitudes and nations. So this beast is coming from an unpopulated area, mm-hmm. a new area.
2: Mm-hmm.
1: And that's exactly America. This unpopulated land. That's not so populated like Europe was. And it has two horns like a lamb. So it's Christ-like.
2: Right.
1: It has lamb-like attributes. But the problem is, it says in verse 11 at the very end that it will speak like a dragon. And this is a big problem. Verse 12 says, "And he exerciseth all the power of the first beast," which means that everything the papacy did during the Dark Ages, America is going to end up doing. And that's a thought that most people can't even fathom.
2: Especially because it's called the land of the free.
1: But it's going to be the largest persecuting power in the entire world.
2: And that's going to take some doing, coming from America's roots, which was based on religious liberty, to now speaking like a dragon. That's going to take some doing. And actually, we're going to see that the Catholics had a lot to do with how America changed.
1: Absolutely. So then we go to verse 14, and it says, "And deceiveth them that dwell on the earth by means of those miracles which he had power to do in the sight of the beast, saying to them that dwell on the earth that they should make an image to the beast." So he's telling the world, hey, we need to make an image to the beast.
2: An image is a likeness.
1: A likeness.
2: A mirror image.
1: So it's going to have the same attributes, mm-hmm. the same characteristics of the first beast, which was worldwide power, persecuting power, church and state
2: together
1: power. Then if we go down to verse 16,
2: mm-hmm.
1: "And he causeth all."
2: So that's forceful there.
1: There we see force coming into the picture, both that he causeth all, both small and great, rich and poor, free and bond, to receive a mark. So literally what we're seeing is it's going to become religious. It's going to become unified, religious, and political. This is the lamb-like aspect of this, Christ-like. It's going to be a Christian nation,
2: mm-hmm.
1: but it's going to have political force. And it's going to enforce what's called the mark of the beast.
2: Right. And that's America.
1: And America's doing this.

0: This is the crazy part. Are we supposed to have the church and the state mixing like this?
1: Well, that's not how God sets it up. He, in the next slide, we even see that Matthew 22, verse 21 says, "Render therefore unto Caesar the things which are Caesar's, and unto God the things that are God's." So there's a separation here. Give to the government what you owe them, give to God, and they are not to be mixed. The church should not be directing the government, and the government should not be directing the church.
0: So are you saying then this golden age of Trump and America is not God's kingdom?
1: Oh, no, I definitely don't think so. I mean, God says that my kingdom is not of this world.
0: So this is a very important thing for us to remember. In light of what prophecy is saying that America is going to do, it's not a great thing in regards to bringing religion back up. And that's why we're referencing all of this, because people are getting super excited that God's coming back, but the way that God's going to come back in America is going to be forced. And it says here in verse 15, at the end of verse 15, "And cause that as many as would not worship the image of the beast should be killed."
1: Yeah, cause them to be killed. So there's some sort of a death decree here as well.
0: Yes, and that's a very serious thing. So like you just referenced in John 18:36, Jesus said, "My kingdom is not of this world," that we shouldn't be looking for that here.
1: Right. They don't believe this verse. They actually believe that the earth is going to be God's kingdom, that we need to bring it back. That's why there's so much focus on Israel and, you know, just reestablishing the religion is part of that.
0: Yes, absolutely.
1: All right. So now we've got another slide. This is from MSNBC. And now before we even read it, I just want to make it really clear. We are not taking sides. We do not think that now people should go left because Trump's doing things that shouldn't be doing. We're not here to say either side. We're here only to be observers. And, you know, the left does sometimes say things that are anti-God and anti-Christian, but they also have some points of observation that I think are worth noting. And so rather than, you know, we're not taking sides, we're just going to observe what they are saying and weighing it, whether it has any kind of sense at all. Here in November 8, 2024, they said Christian extremists are chomping at the bit for Trump to hand them secular power. And they are saying that when Trump wins, these extremists are going to take up roles inside government institutions and manipulate them. Of course, they're left, so they don't agree with the Christian religion and Christian emphasis at all. And Trump told an allied Christian group in Georgia that the more powerful you become, the better the country is going to be. Now, that's a dangerous statement.
0: It's very dangerous.
1: It is. And he told evangelical Christian broadcasters in February that they would experience power at a level that you've never used before. We just saw that. So even though this is coming from the left side, we do need to take notice, because it is not a good idea for Christian groups to become so powerful and basically be controlling the country. That is church and state together.
0: And that removes religious freedom, which is what America was supposed to be all about. They left Europe because of Christian persecution, and now they're going to turn to a Christian persecuting power again.
1: Right.
0: So now we can see here from Courier and Press, a resolution put forth by an Indiana legislature this week asked the state's House of Representatives to humbly submit its ways to the Lord Jesus Christ. And that's a pretty direct statement. At the bottom here, it says, it then calls for the House to individually and corporately uphold biblical principles.
1: Well, it's great that, you know, they want people to follow Jesus and humbly submit to Jesus. That's all great. But can you actually demand that a whole House of Representatives do that? That's a little bit crossing the line.
0: Yeah, this is where we're getting into that submit, which means there's a

0: demanded that anybody submit to him. Everything was done by free will and by love for him. And, you know, he didn't go around ordering people around.
1: Donald Trump is portraying himself as a religious savior. He says Election Day will be Christian Visibility Day. Trump has repeatedly compared his criminal trials to the crucifixion of Jesus, promoted videos calling his reelection, quote, the most important moment in human history, and that describe him as a divinely appointed ruler.
2: A shepherd to mankind who won't ever leave nor forsake them. So God made Trump.
3: That is quite something.
0: That is.
3: Right? So God made Trump.
0: Yeah.
3: I mean, we're seeing such a blending of Christianity and the government. This is the alarming part. Not that Christianity is rising. Not that people are wanting to come back to God.
0: No.
3: Not that people want Jesus. That's not the problem.
0: No.
3: It's that the government is having a bias. And what does government do? They make laws.
0: Right.
3: They make rules. They legislate. They punish.
0: Mm-hmm.
3: That is the concerning part of this.
0: Right. And just to have this savior God complex that seems to be surrounding Trump, you know, and relating him to Jesus and as someone who was sent by God. You know, we've done way too much behind the scenes stuff at Amazing Discoveries, looking at, you know, where all these leaders come from and what their background is, to know that that is just not happening. And yet they seem to think that this was really sent by God.
3: Yeah.
1: He claims to be a holy warrior against an imaginary attack on Christianity.
4: They want to tear down crosses, but no one will be touching the cross of Christ under the Trump administration, I swear to you.
1: He's even selling his own version of the Bible.
4: We must make America pray again.
0: Make America pray again. That sounds like force. Make America pray again.
3: Cause them to worship the image of the beast.
0: You can't make anybody pray. You can't make somebody submit to Jesus. You can't make them love God. That has to be a totally free choice. And it's just not God's way. What's happening, Wayne?
1: Christian nationalist movement within the Republican Party.
5: I say it proudly. We should be Christian nationalists.
1: Christian nationalists believe that the law of the land is not the Constitution, but instead the law of God, as they interpret it. Trump supporters are increasingly overt in their calls to replace democracy with a MAGA theocracy.
6: The church is supposed to direct the government, and I'm tired of this separation of church and state junk.
7: We're meant to be a Christian nation.
0: Wow.
3: Right there, we see that wall of separation being torn down. She was saying that she's tired of this junk of the separation of church and state.
0: And the church is supposed to direct the government. That is not okay.
3: That is not.
0: No.
7: We should be a Christian nation. Welcome to the end of democracy.
0: Oh, now, great.
3: The end of democracy.
0: But see, all these things that they're saying, they're outrageous. I mean, who would be allowed to say we're going to end democracy as a religious group? That's insane that people are thinking this is okay.
3: The funny thing is America is a republic and it was supposed to have individual rights and freedoms. And now it's switching to democracy. And now it's switching to let's remove democracy and go to
0: totalitarian.
3: Totalitarian. Yeah.
8: We're here to overthrow it completely. We didn't get all the way there on January 6th, but we will endeavor to get rid of it and replace it with this right here.
1: That was a cross he was holding. The idea, the will of voters is irrelevant because God has anointed Trump, was a recurring message in the efforts to overturn the 2020 election. In previous videos, I've highlighted how MAGA Republicans have embraced core elements of fascism. The combination of fascism and Christian nationalism is called Christofascism, a term first used half a century ago by the theologian Dorothy Zola. Fascists rise to power by characterizing their opponents as subhuman. Christofascists take it a step further by casting opponents as not just subhuman, but actually demonic.
9: People like Nancy Pelosi, she's a demon.
1: Framing opponents as enemies of God makes violence against them not only seem justified,

0: help, but divinely sanctioned and almost inevitable.
1: We are going to put on the armor of God. Yeah. And maybe strap on a Glock on the side of us just in case.
2: When we take power, they need to be given the death penalty.
3: Whoa.
2: And these people that are suppressing the name Christ and suppressing Christianity, they must be absolutely annihilated when we take power.
3: That's crazy.
4: It's unbelievable, the things that they're saying.
3: And that's Christ-like? That's not how God talks.
4: With a Glock on our side?
3: And annihilate people who disagree.
4: And that's what it's saying, unfortunately, in Revelation 13.
3: Yeah.
4: That those who don't go along with this image of the beast, mm-hmm. which is a religious system, those who don't want this, they will be said that they will be put to death. Now, I just want a spoiler alert. The Bible says that when they do put this decree to kill God's people, they won't be killed. So that's a promise that God gives us. But there's other aspects here that are of persecution that will actually take place.
3: Yes.
4: And that's what we're trying to make everybody aware of.
3: Now, he brought up something called Christo-fascism, a kind of blending of Christian nationalism and fascism. And we're going to talk about that a little bit later in some of the Truth Matters episodes. But I do want to say that the Catholic Church is fascist. That is its belief system. And so the fact that Christianity and Catholicism is blending and that we're seeing these fascist ideas coming in is definitely alarming and definitely eye-opening. And people need to sit up and notice these things. And I'm sure there are people. I mean, these people are clearly even anti-Christian, some of these people that were playing here, but they're seeing it. And we just got to really be aware of what's coming, because it is coming faster than we think.
4: Eyeing a friendly Supreme Court, Republicans push for the Ten Commandments in schools. I mean, we've seen this a lot.
3: Yes.
4: That there's this push. We're going to put the Ten Commandments. We're going to read the Bible. We're going to pray in school again. And these are not necessarily things that I think are bad.
3: Right.
4: I think that is not a bad thing. It's bad in the sense that what if there's a Muslim there? What if there's someone else there that now you're not giving that freedom of religion anymore if it's forced to have it?
3: Right.
4: Now, if you want to have that, you can have them in a Christian school.
3: Right. Or homeschool.
4: Homeschool them. You know, this would be a right way to do this, not to force every single school, even a Buddhist school or anything like this,
3: right,
4: have a Bible there.
3: Right.
4: And these may seem like little things, but they lead in a certain direction.
3: Correct.
4: And that doesn't mean that we promote pushing down Christianity.
3: No.
4: Absolutely not. We want everybody to hear about Christ.
3: If people want to pray in school, they should be allowed to pray in school.
4: Absolutely.
3: That's called religious liberty.
4: Yeah, and be able to talk to people about their religion.
3: Absolutely.
4: 100%.
5: Project 2025. He's going to lead the Office of Management and Budget. It was only a few months ago when Project 2025 was so toxic to the Trump's presidential bid that he and the members of his campaign were forced to deny any connection to it repeatedly. In July, Trump himself posted on Truth Social, quote, "I know nothing about Project 2025. I have no idea who's behind it. I disagree with some of the things they're saying, and some of the things they're saying are absolutely ridiculous and abysmal. Anything they do, I wish them luck, but I have nothing to do with them."
4: That's a funny statement to say, I know nothing, but, you know, I don't agree. And
3: I know it's ridiculous and abysmal. So.
4: Yeah, which is a contradiction in itself.
3: Yeah.
5: Well, that politically expedient lie was repeated by Trump campaign officials so that the deeply unpopular Project 2025 wouldn't derail Trump's presidential campaign. But now that Trump has been elected, he's freely appointing the architects of Project 2025, people who are already who already have deep ties to Trump, to key cabinet level posts. Case in point, the aforementioned Russell Vogt, who was just announced last night as Trump's pick to be the director of the Office of Management and Budget, a role.
4: So we have these guys that are part of Project 2025 that are being put in Trump's office.
3: Yes.
4: And it's kind of hard to say that there's no way he knows any of this. And yet he picked these guys.
3: Well, Paula White King.

0: was one of those people from Project 2025. Caroline Leavitt, the press secretary, was one of those people. And there's a whole slew of them that have been put into the office, into administration, and yet he claims he knows nothing. That seems fishy to me.
1: Now, if we look here, obviously things are moving forward.
0: Obviously.
1: The Project 2025 tracker is at 46% finished. Mm-hmm. We just updated that as we started the episode here. And then we can see a good thing, which is this section has not been started. And this section says issue an executive order protecting religious employers and employees. Clarify they may make employment decisions based on religion.
0: So that means you can get fired for Sunday worship. Employers have to give off for Sunday worship. And we actually have the wording here in the Project 2025 that it provides robust protections for religious employers. America's religious diversity means that workplaces include people of many faiths, and that many employers are faith-based. The Biden administration has been hostile, especially those with traditional beliefs. So it didn't mention biblical beliefs, which is another interesting point. The new administration should enact policies with robust respect for religious exercise in the workplace. Now, again, that's not bad. We should have religious liberty in the workplace. If a person has religious convictions about something, that should be honored. Now, they say here, Sabbath rest. God ordained the Sabbath as a day of rest. Now, this Sabbath is not the seventh day Sabbath of the Bible. In the legislature, they made a decision that Sabbath means Sunday.
1: Yes.
0: Already. So when they say
1: that was in the early 1900s.
0: Right. So when they say Sabbath, it means Sunday. But they do say that here there are a shared day off makes it possible for families and communities to enjoy time together. So that's a shared day. And in the next slide, we see that that day would default to Sunday.
1: Yeah.
0: The Congress should encourage this, except for employers with a sincere religious observance of a Sabbath at a different time. So that's employers. I don't know if that includes employees, but employers with a sincere religious observance of a Sabbath at a different time, example, Friday to Sabbath sundown, that would be obviously Seventh-day Adventists, because those are the people that keep that time.
1: Now, the scary thing about this is the default is Sunday.
0: Right.
1: And what that means is, as soon as there's a crisis, the framework, if it's in place, it's going to default back to the default. Because in a crisis, I'm sorry, we can't
0: make these exceptions.
1: No, that's not going to work. We have this and this and this. This has to be the way it is. And if this would go through, it's going to be extremely quick and easy. And we've seen this in history before where, oh, we're going to make exceptions for this and this. Crisis comes, exceptions are gone.
0: Right.
1: The Hill, Trump signs order to establish White House faith office.
0: So this is interesting, putting the church directly into the state.
1: Yeah. And now we're getting that direct connection right in the White House. President Trump signed an executive order Friday to establish a White House faith office in an effort to empower faith-based entities. And then it says that it's going to be for the effect of combating anti-Semitism, anti-Christianity, and other anti-religious bias according to the order.
0: Right. And the question is, who defines what's anti-Christian? Because in the Dark Ages, when the Catholics were in charge, there were people who dissented against some of the things that they were teaching, maybe infant baptism or even that the host was actually Jesus's flesh. They were not anti-Christian. They were not anti-Bible. They were complete Christians who believed in Jesus and wanted to serve him, but they didn't agree with the Catholic Church version.
1: Yeah.
0: And they were persecuted. So the definition here is, what is anti-Christian?
1: And that's something that is not properly defined.
0: Mm-hmm.
1: And if it's anti whatever the regime is, whatever, you know, it anti-Christianity means whatever their version of Christianity is, which unfortunately, it's not the Bible version
0: right.
1: of Christianity. So even though they're promoting Bibles and they're promoting these things, what they think is going to happen in America, in the world, their doctrines, all these things aren't

0: purely based on the Bible. And those who are based on the Bible, or say something to the effect of, well, America's going to speak like a dragon, is that now anti-Christian?
1: Or what about in Revelation 14, where we're told to say, come out of her, my people, and come out of Babylon, and we're now calling them Babylon? That's going to be anti-Christian.
0: That's the big thing here, is this, once you have that wall of separation gone and church and state are now connected, I mean, the only thing that happens is Christian persecution.
1: Right.
0: Is persecution because of religion. Because that's what government does. Government makes laws and then they enforce those laws. And if it's laws according to religion, well, now, if you have any variance to what they think, then you're going to have persecution.
1: Right. And with that, we're going to finish our episode today. But before we do, I want to say that we have a magazine here on exactly these topics that we're talking about today. It's on Christian nationalism, the Seven Mountain Mandate, which is coming in the future episodes, and also fascism. So if anybody would like to get a copy of this magazine, they can do so, and it'll be for free. And you can get that by calling the office at 1-866-572-9457 or emailing us at support@amazingdiscoveries.org. And there you can get a copy sent to your home for free.
0: So everyone, make sure that your eyes are wide open. You're not getting caught up in all the hype and all the everything and the excitement. Get your Bibles. We're living in the end times. You need to know the Bible for yourself. God bless. Thank you for joining us, and we'll see you in the next episode.

Tonight we're going to talk about the seven seals, and then we're going to have another talk on the seven trumpets. And these are thunderous issues. Now, the seven seals are dealt with mainly in chapter 6, but to set the stage for the seven seals, there are two other chapters, chapters 4 and 5. And of course, it is important to remember that the chapters themselves say nothing, because the numbers in the Bible were added afterwards. The Bible wasn't written like that. The Bible was written as a block. So you cannot really divide it up into the numbers. The numbers are just convenient for finding where you are and how to find a particular text. The Lamb opened one of the seals. Now, before he opens the seals to tell us what will happen on this earth, he first gives us a view of the great throne room in heaven, one of the most picturesque views of the throne room of the universe. Just imagine having a look into that tremendous seat of power. Revelation 4 verse 1. After this I looked, and behold, a door was opened in heaven, and the first voice which I had heard was, as it were, of a trumpet talking with me, which said, "Come up hither, and I will show you things which must be hereafter." So here you have the prophetic view. "And immediately I was taken in the spirit, and behold, a throne was set in heaven, and one sat on the throne. But after thy hardness and impenitent heart, treasurest up unto thyself wrath against the day of wrath and revelation of the righteous judgments of God, in the day when God shall judge the secrets of men by Jesus Christ according to my gospel," Romans 2 verse 5 and 16. What has it got to do with the great throne room? Well, the great throne room is the seat of the King of the universe. And that King of the universe is also the judge of the universe. So before God permits us to look into what is going to happen on this earth, and to look at the apostasies that will come, and the terrible things that men will do, he gives us a view of his majesty and his power. And he gives us the view that in spite of the fact that it looks as if the other side is winning, he's in control. And finally, he will be the judge. And there will come a judgment. So there will be a judgment, an investigation, a pronouncement of judgment, and then will come an executive judgment. And when that executive judgment comes, we better be on the right side. "For you must all appear before the judgment seat of Christ, that everyone may receive the things done in his body." 2 Corinthians 5:10. Make no mistake, Jesus is in control. God is in control. Acts 17 verse 31, "Because he has appointed a day in which he will judge the world in righteousness by that man whom he has ordained, whereof he has given assurance unto all men, in that he has raised him from the dead." Make no mistake, Jesus will one day put an end to sin. Revelation 4 verse 3, "And he that sat was to look upon like a jasper and a sardine stone, and there was a rainbow around about the throne in the sight like unto an emerald." It is inexplicable to explain the glory that John sees here in the throne room of God. "And around about the throne were 24 seats," 24 seats around the throne. "And upon the seats I saw 24 elders sitting, clothed in white raiment, and they had on their heads crowns of gold." So here are 24 individuals sitting around the throne of God. "And out of the throne proceeded lightnings and thunders and voices." He cannot even explain the glory that he sees. He just sees flashes of light and the voice of God like thunder. "And there were seven lamps of fire burning before the throne, which are the seven spirits of God." Now, we explained this before. God is one. There is one spirit. But the seven represents the time periods as we went through them. God is

in control in all ages, including the one we are living in now. Now, who are these 24 elders? Now, in the earthly sanctuary, there were also 24 elders, and we read about it in the book of Chronicles, chapter 24, verse 7. And it tells us the lot fell and came forth to Europe, and second to Jediah, and then it goes through them all, the third and the fourth and the fifth and the sixth and the seventh, and it tells us who these elders were that were chosen, and it details every single one right through down to verse 19. And 23, 24 elders. These were the orderings of them in their service to come into the house of the Lord according to their manner, under Aaron their father, as the Lord God of Israel had commanded him. So in the earthly sanctuary, there were 24 elders that officiated with the high priest, who was Aaron. So if the earthly was a type of the heavenly, then in the heavenly there are 24 elders who officiate with the high priest, who is Jesus, in the heavenly sanctuary. It would be interesting to know who they are. But of course, we are not told who they are, but we can speculate some. Revelations 4:6, and before the throne there was a sea of glass. He just sees this magnificent light that you could walk on, like unto crystals, and in the midst of the throne and around about the throne were four beasts, full of eyes before and behind. Now, who are they? And the first beast was like a lion, and the second like a calf, and the third beast had the face of a man, and the fourth beast like a flying eagle, and the four beasts had each of them six wings about him, and they were full of eyes within, and they rest not day and night, saying, Holy, holy, holy, Lord God Almighty, which was and is to come. Interesting statement. So who are they? Well, in Isaiah chapter 6, verse 2, we have another statement that can help us. It says, above it stood the seraphims. Each one had six wings. With twain, with two, he covered his face, and with twain, two, he covered his feet, and with twain, he did fly. So we're talking about cherubims. These are an order of angelic beings. They were so magnificent and so imposing, and they looked so powerful that John describes them as beasts, and he gives them the attributes of the lion and the calf and the man and the flying eagle. But you can see with what reverence they stand before God. It gives you an idea of the holiness of God. Now, who do they represent? Well, the traditional view is that the lion stands for strength. The calf stands for endurance, the man for intelligence, and the flying eagle for swiftness. So they can see all things around them, they are aware of all things, and they are the ones closest to God. Covering cherubs, if you like. Another view is that they reflect the attributes of Christ. You see, the lion is a symbol of a king, and Jesus is the king. The calf, or the heifer, is the one that serves, that pulls the plow, if you like. And so it is a symbol of Christ the servant. The man, he has the appearance of a man. Christ became man for us, so it represents his humanity. And the flying eagle in the scriptures is used as a symbol of divinity. Jesus says, I will lift you up as an eagle. Under the wings you will be. So it's a symbol of divinity. It's interesting that the occult world uses these four symbols also for its deity. So if Satan was a covering cherub and he is now a fallen angel, then he wanted to be like the Most High, then it's interesting that these are the attributes which he claims for himself as well. So you see, if you see symbols, sometimes we freak about all the symbols, but many of them are actually drawn from the scriptures, and Satan is counterfeiting them to his own purposes. But in the throne room of God, you see the Lamb of God. He is

king, he is servant, he is human, he became man for us, but he is divine. That would be the symbolism. And when those beasts give glory and honor and thanks to him that sat on the throne who liveth forever and ever, the 24 elders fall down before him that sat on the throne and worship him. Very interesting. That liveth forever and ever and cast their crowns before the throne, saying, Thou art worthy, O Lord, to receive glory and honor and power, for Thou hast created all things, and for Thy pleasure they are and were created. Now the Bible is very clear as to who the Creator is. All things were created by the Word of Jesus Christ, says the Bible. But we will deal with that in another lecture. And I saw in the right hand of him that sat on the throne a book written within and on the backside, sealed with seven seals. Chapter 5, verse 1. And I saw a strong angel proclaiming with a loud voice, Who is worthy to open the book and to loose the seals thereof? And no man in heaven, so there are some people in heaven, nor in the earth, neither under the earth, so none of the dead either would have qualified, no matter how good they were, whether they were Abraham's or whether they were King David's or whether they were Adam himself, none of them qualified, was able to open the book, neither to look thereon. So who were these people that he saw in heaven? Now, the cherubs, we can understand, they were angels. But the 24 elders? Well, the Bible says that when Jesus rose from the dead, the graves were opened. Isn't that right? And the first fruits rose from the dead. And the Bible says when he entered into heaven, when he ascended into heaven, he took captives in his train. Isn't that right? So people that had been redeemed throughout the ages were raised from the dead at that stage and went with him to heaven. The Bible also tells us that there are some other individuals in heaven. Enoch, for example, was translated without seeing death and was taken up into heaven. Isn't that right? Elijah, as a representative of those who will be translated after the flood, was also taken up by the chariots of God into heaven. Isn't that right? So Elijah is there. And then there's an interesting verse in Judah where Michael argues with Satan over the body of Moses. So Moses had a special resurrection and was taken up into heaven. And that is why Elijah and Moses could appear on the Mount of Transfiguration and support Christ in the time of his agony before he went through the episodes that confronted him in his final hours. So there are a number of individuals in heaven. And of those, obviously, there are 24 that serve in the heavenly sanctuary as the 24 elders. Who exactly? We do not know. We could speculate that Moses might be one of them, or that Elijah and Enoch, but the other names, we just don't have them. We'll see one day. We'll find out who they were. But interesting story. So the earthly, a type of the heavenly. But no man was worthy to open the seals. Whether he was worthy enough in the eyes of God to have been taken up into heaven made no difference. Because no man in heaven and no man on earth and no man under the earth that had ever lived would have been worthy to open the seals. But fortunately, there is a solution. Revelation 5 verse 4, And I wept much because no man was found worthy to open and to read the book, neither to look thereon. Now this document was sealed with seven seals. In the old days, they used to seal, in Roman times, a testament, a last will and testament with seven seals. And of course, if that is not opened, then there is

no inheritance. So if the seventh sealed book is not opened, there is no inheritance and we are forever lost. That is why he wept. But if they could be opened and the will be read and there be an execution of the will, then we could be redeemed. And there is only one who left a will and testament and lives in order to receive it. Because normally when you die and you leave a will and testament, you have to depend on someone else to open it, isn't that right? And to execute it. And if the only one who can inherit it is the one who died, well then you have a problem, because the one who's dead is dead and can't inherit it anymore. Unless, of course, he is God and has been resurrected through his own power. Wow. And so we find that one of the elders said unto me, "Weep not, behold, the Lion of the tribe of Judah, the Root of David, has prevailed to open the book and to loose the seven seals thereof." So all is not lost. The God-man is there. And I beheld, and lo, in the midst of the throne. So what does that make him? If he is in the midst of the throne, well, then he is sitting in the seat of deity. "And of the four beasts, and in the midst of the elders, stood a lamb as it had been slain, having seven horns," horn the seat of power, "kingship over all the ages." He is a king. If you look in the book of Daniel, you'll see that a horn stands for a king or a kingdom. "And seven eyes he sees throughout the ages, which are the seven spirits of God sent forth into all the earth," not part of it. Verse 7, "And he came and took the book out of the right hand of him that sat upon the throne. And when he had taken the book, the four beasts and the 24 elders fell down before the Lamb, having every one of them harps and golden vials full of odors, which are the prayers of the saints." So the prayers of the saints are represented as incense. And the merit of Christ make the prayers acceptable to God. Wonderful imagery that we have here. And heavenly music fills the throne room as they worship the Lamb. "And they sung a new song, saying, Thou art worthy to take the book and to open the seals thereof, for thou wast," near is the answer, "slain, and hast redeemed us to God by thy blood." So these 24 elders that are saying this, were they humans or were they angels? They must have been humans. Why? Because they are redeemed. That's right. So we know that there are humans in heaven right now who were redeemed, and the ones that are in heaven are those that went up in the first fruits, as we said, and the three that we know of that the Bible mentions that were translated or had a special resurrection. "For thou wast slain and hast redeemed us to God by thy blood out of every kindred and tongue and people and nation." That gets rid of all exclusivity. So there are some that believe today that salvation is by birth. Have you noticed that there are people like that? People who believe in salvation by birth. They say, "I belong to the right race, or I belong to the right ethnic group, therefore I..."

throne and the beast and the elders, and the number of them was 10,000 times 10,000 and thousands of thousands. So we're dealing with billions here. Saying with a loud voice, "Worthy is the Lamb that was slain to receive power and riches and wisdom and strength and honor and glory and blessing." So you have this tremendous view of the scene in heaven showing that the final victor is going to be who? Jesus Christ. So we have nothing to fear. It's interesting that God gives us this view and then he shifts the emphasis to tell us what's going to happen on this earth. And the two are in such contrast with each other that it's scary. Scary. And one might believe that Christianity is the loser on this issue. Did you know that the greatest apparent victory for Satan was his greatest defeat? When he had Jesus nailed to that cross and he was triumphing in his power and glory, he actually sounded his death knell. And so it will be with the whole Christian church. The greatest apparent defeat will be turned by the merits of Jesus Christ into the greatest victory that the universe has ever seen. Make no mistake, Jesus is in control. And when we go through the next lectures, remember those words, because there are going to be some scary things we are going to talk about. But we can whistle and smile and sing hymns because we know the outcome already. And every creature which is in heaven and on earth and under the earth and such as they are in the sea, that's the symbol of the nations, and all that are in them heard, I saying, blessing and honor and glory and power be unto him that sitteth upon the throne and unto the Lamb forever and ever. It'll be a universal eternal kingdom. And the four beasts, the cherubs, said amen. And the 24 elders who had been redeemed, remember, fell down and worshipped him that liveth forever and ever. Right, having shifted from the great throne room scene, we move to the story of the horses of Revelation, the opening of the seals. The Lamb opened one of the seals, Revelation 6 verse 1, and he sees a horse, a rider on a white horse, come forth conquering. Now, again, we are going to go through seven time periods. Now, the time periods obviously recapitulate what we saw before when we dealt with the seven churches, because the seven churches tell us about the nature of God's church. With all its defects, God doesn't hide anything, and he tells us this is what's going to happen to the church. Now, these horses represent something else. They're going to recapitulate the same time periods, but they're going to concentrate on the message, on the gospel herald. So not so much the position of the church that is to herald the information, but the actual message that has to go out to the world. And Satan, of course, is as opposed to that message as he was to the Son of God. He hates it with a passion. So when this horse goes out white, what is the color white? What does it represent? Righteousness. The Bible tells us it represents righteousness. And there is nobody righteous but Christ. And he has a bow in his hand. So there are a number of symbols that we can look at. And then there is another rider, one with a red horse. Then there is a black one. And then there is a dead one with a dead rider. So who are these riders? Revelation 6 verse 1 and 2. And I saw when the Lamb opened one of the seals, and behold, a white horse, and he that sat on him had a bow, there's a clue, and a crown, there's another clue, and was given unto him, and he went forth conquering and to conquer. So there's a war here. This is a war. You go out to conquer in a war situation. Psalm 64 verse 7 will give us a clue. But God shall shoot at them with an arrow.
Who shall shoot?

God. Suddenly shall they be wounded. So who's the one who has the bow? It's God. Was the Lord displeased against the rivers? Was thine anger against the rivers? Was thy wrath against the sea, and that thou didst ride upon thine horses and thy chariots of salvation? Thy bow, there we have the clue, was made quite naked, according to the oaths of the tribes, even thy word, Selah, thou didst cleave the earth with rivers. Habakkuk chapter 3, verse 8 and 9. Hey, we have a nice clue. Is God concerned with conquering the planet in terms of earthly thinking? No. This is a message. It's the word of God, and the arrow is the one that shoots and brings the gospel into the heart. And the first message that went out when Jesus started his fledgling church was the message of salvation through Jesus Christ, and it went out with power and purity because God had cleansed for himself a people that were willing to stand for righteousness and truth, the early church. So the gospel herald that went out was unadulterated. Everybody knew that Jesus Christ was Lord, he alone was able to save, and that through his blood we are redeemed. That is the story that went out into the world to bring the gospel herald. So it's a conquering faith. White represents a pure faith. A white woman, the woman dressed in white in Revelation, represents truth in its purity. The bride that has been redeemed and washed in the blood of the Lamb. If you continue in the faith, grounded and settled, and be not moved away from the hope of the gospel which you have heard, and which was preached to every creature which is under heaven. Colossians 1 verse 23. It's very important. If you accept this message, and you are anchored on the rock so that you cannot be moved, then you are settled in the truth. And in order to be settled in the truth so that you cannot be moved, you have to know the word of God and you have to eat it. That means to internalize it and to act accordingly. And we will see that to be so settled in the truth that you cannot be moved is a very important point that we'll be dealing with in a moment. So the second seal is opened, and here comes a red horse. Red is the color of what? Sacrifice. It's the color of blood. It's the color of sacrifice. So when we looked at the seven churches, the first one was Ephesus. Do you remember? And it was a church that had a good message. And it was a pure doctrine, and they had discernment. They could see who those were that called themselves Jews, Christians, and were not, and who tried to infiltrate even at that early stage, but discernment kept them out. And then came another church that was called Smyrna. Do you remember that? Myrrh. And what happened there? There was a time of great persecution. And the blood flowed. So here, blood is flowing. And the reason why this blood is flowing is because Satan is counteracting the gospel message. And he's doing everything in his power to corrupt it. Those true to principle would rather die than give it up. And those not true to principle, what would they do? They would start compromising. And so the road to compromise was slowly opened. And the red gospel horse went out. And there went out another horse that was red. And power was given to him that sat thereon to take peace from the earth. And that they should kill one another. And there was given unto him a great sword. Now what is the sword? The word of God. So that's the issue, the word of God. Out it goes, it says one thing, this brings about war. And war is painful, war leads to death, and some people

and get tired of the process. So a blood-stained faith is the next one. It's a time of great persecution, Roman persecution, with Nero, and all the issues we dealt with when we dealt with the churches. So it covers the same time period up to the time of Constantine, when persecution was the method.

stand, all of them stand for the gospel hero. You see, the wheat is a symbol of Jesus Christ. Jesus Christ was born in Bethlehem. Bethlehem, the bread basket. Jesus says, I am the bread of life. Jesus is the living bread that comes down from heaven. So the bread is in trouble. And the barley was the first harvest that took place in Israel. The barley harvest. In fact, the wave offering was from barley sheaves. And it represents also the resurrection in Jesus Christ and the body of Christ, the herald. So the wheat and the barley will become scarce. The gospel message of salvation in Christ is under pressure. But God is still working, and he says, do not harm the oil and the wine. What does the oil stand for? It's the symbol of the Holy Spirit. It was poured into the candlestick so that the world might have the light of truth. And wine is a symbol of doctrine. Jesus says, you cannot pour new wine into old wineskins. You cannot pour the great message of salvation in Christ into a mold that will not contain it. So the wine is a symbol of the gospel. Jesus also says, I am the vine, you are the branches. He is the one that gives us life through his gospel herald. So these are the issues that are being put under pressure, compromised, if you like. So the black horse obviously represents a time when the word of God becomes scarce. And this is when the compromise issue comes in. So this is the time when Constantine married paganism to Christianity. So it's a compromised faith if we follow the same time periods. Take heed, therefore, unto yourselves and to all the flock to feed the church of God, for I know this, that after my departing shall grievous wolves enter in amongst you. So by the way, how early in the church would corrupting influences come in? Right in the beginning. Right in the beginning. There was a man called Simon Magus. Do you remember him in the Bible? And he thought he could buy the power of God with his money. Do you remember that? And Peter rebuked him to his face. And he was upset about it. He was very upset about it. And Simon Magus was from Sumeria. And he had a taint of Babylonian wisdom. And if we go into the history as we see in the future, he was probably the father of Gnosticism. And Gnosticism is the issue where Christ is made less than he is so that we can become greater than we are, in a nutshell. And Gnosticism was the thorn in the flesh of early Christianity, and Gnosticism is the controlling factor today, as we will see in future lectures. The cross of Christ was the divide of history. But it cast down the truth to the ground, and it practiced and it prospered. Daniel 8 verse 12, there would come a power that would destroy the gospel herald. Salvation through Christ alone was replaced by the requirements of the church. So that's basically what happened. And the church set itself up as the mediator between man and God. Instead of going directly to Christ, you went through the church. A very sad day. God had given a law, and man had the effrontery to change the law of God to suit his own needs. So in the churches we have St. Peter, or was it Jupiter? Well, actually it came straight out of a temple of Jupiter. In the churches, Mary became a mediatrix, a mediator. And the church teaches

that nobody can be saved except through the merits of Mary. That's very strange. So all these issues came in, and they were a mingling of paganism and Christianity. The Bible says quite clearly, there is no other name under heaven and earth whereby you may be saved except the name Christ Jesus. There is no other name. So all these other mediators started coming in, and where the pagans had many, many, many gods, so they just developed many, many, many, many saints. And then you could, if you had a problem in your life, and you came short on merit, salvation by works, in order to enter into heaven, well, then you could borrow from the excessive merit of those who had gone before you. This is doctrine of the Church of the Middle Ages. And it is doctrine today. And so you could borrow, if you like, take for yourself a deep spoon of the merit of the saints that had gone before to augment the paucity of your own merits. Is that biblical? Or does each one stand before God in the judgment and gives an account for what he has done in the flesh, yes or no? Yes, of course. And so all these saints were created, and then eventually the saints became specialized, and that specialization is exactly the same as that you had in paganism. One God was specialist in taking care of you during traveling. Another one was a specialist in taking care of your financial needs, and so you had various gods. And so today, if you want to travel, well, it's good to have a St. Christopher around, because that might just, you know, help you in your travels. So, this is a church of compromise. And with Jesus Christ, there can be no compromise. Either he is Lord of Lords and King of Kings, or he is not. And that is the choice that we have to make. The Bible says quite clearly, thou shalt not make unto thee any graven image or any likeness of anything that is in heaven above, or that is in the earth beneath, or that is in the water under the sea. Thou shalt not bow down thyself to them, nor serve them. Exodus 20, verse 4 and 5. Problematic text in the Ten Commandments. So how about just removing it, throwing it into the dustbin? Well, if you look at a normal catechism book today, you will find that this commandment has been removed to open the way for the practices that went before. Constantine is the one who first and foremost started to make legislation that would bind the conscience of human beings. So rather than listening and accepting the word of God and making your decisions based on the word of God, man started legislating on this issue. And Constantine was the first one to legislate a day of rest, for example. During this age of compromise, the pagans' day of the sun replaced the Bible Sabbath. Very interesting development that happened over there. The early church kept the Sabbath. There were two regions where the Sabbath was not kept in the early church. The one was in Alexandria, where you had the very liberal school, which later became the seat of Gnosticism. And the other one was in Rome. And those two areas were the bastion of sun worship. It's interesting that when Alexandria was destroyed, the shift of power moved towards Rome and eventually spread across the entire world. We are told by Eusebius, by the way, that is the bishop that was active in Constantine's time, that Constantine, in order to recommend the new religion to the heathen, transferred into it the outward ornaments to which they had been accustomed in their own. Development of the Christian Doctrine, page 372. So this is what they started doing. They started compromising on these issues. Arthur P. Stanley says, Constantine's coins bore on the one side the letters of the name of Christ,

and on the other the figure of the sun god, as if he could not dare to relinquish the patronage of the bright luminary. Interesting name, luminary. Today we also have people who consider themselves luminaries, illuminated ones. There's even an organization which calls itself the Illuminati. We'll be dealing with those issues as we go along. So here is a compromise that has taken place. The retention of the old pagan name of Dies Solis, or Sunday, is in a great measure owing to the union of pagan and Christian sentiment with which the first day of the week was recommended by Constantine to his subject, pagan and Christian alike, as the venerable day of the sun. History of the Eastern Church, page 184. So this is historic fact. We cannot deny it. This is what happened. For in 6 days, says the Bible, the Lord made the heavens, the earth, the sea, and all that in them is. Wow, is that sentence under attack today in the scientific world? Yes or no? Like you cannot believe. There is hardly a word in the Word of God that is not being assailed in this day and age that we live in. All that in them is, and he rested the seventh day, wherefore the Lord blessed the Sabbath day, and he hallowed it. Exodus 20, verse 11. So here were issues of compromise that were coming in. They were changing the face of Christianity. Now what about all those dear Christians that wanted to do exactly what the scriptures said? What happened to them? They were eliminated off the face of the earth. They were destroyed by sword. And the story of how it was done is the most diabolical, scariest story that we can imagine in the world today. Wow. Where did the early church reign? Where did Christianity start? Did it start in Rome? Yes or no? No. It started in Jerusalem. That's where it started. That's where Christianity has its seat. And it spread across the Middle East. Where did Paul do most of his preaching? He went to Rome to die. But where did he establish the churches? In Asia Minor. That's where he preached. And that's where the church grew. And the church grew across the entire region, which is today Iraq and Iran and Pakistan, all the way up to India. That's what the Bible says. And into Egypt and into the north of Africa. That's where the cradle of Christianity was. And today, Christianity has been obliterated from its seat of origin and has been replaced by an entirely different religion, which denies Christ and his divinity. Interesting thought. We'll come to that in a moment. And God blessed the seventh day and he sanctified it, because that in it he rested from all the work which God created and made. The Catholic Encyclopedia tells us the church, after changing the day of rest from the Jewish Sabbath or seventh day of the week to the first, made the third commandment refer to Sunday as the day to be kept holy as the Lord's day. The Catholic Encyclopedia, volume 4, page 153. Well, why the third commandment? Why not the fourth like it was in the Bible? Because they had removed the second commandment, which says, thou shalt not make for yourself an idol. Now, is that not messing with the Word of God? Isn't that rewriting the scriptures? Absolutely. So not only did they take the authority of God away, who said, remember the seventh day because I am your creator and I made you, they took it away and said, no, I will decide when you shall do what, and I am the new authority in your life. So it's not a question of a day as much as it is a question of authority. Who has authority? The one who makes the law is the one who has the authority. The one who changes the law is the one who says he has more authority than the one that went before, right or wrong? So here is a power that says, I have

authority than God. I'll change it. It's a question of authority. Don't mess with God. Her priests have violated my law and have profaned mine holy things. They have put no difference between the holy and the profane. Neither have they showed difference between the unclean and the clean. And have hid their eyes from my Sabbath, and I am profaned amongst them. Ezekiel 22:26. That's an interesting statement. So they profane the Sabbath, they make no difference between clean and unclean. Hang on a second. Aren't we taught today that there is a difference? That there is no difference anymore? Isn't that right? I mean, if you read the NIV, it even says there, thereby Jesus declared that all things are now clean. That's what the NIV says. King James doesn't say it, but the NIV says it. Very interesting. We'll have to look into that issue. It's a bit complicated now. It's just sort of to whet your appetites. So the black horse represented this time of compromise when things started to change, and by 538 AD, a decree went out that a certain power, the Bishop of Rome, had the power to become the corrector of heretics. That means he became the authority to dictate the conscience of men. Interesting. Not God. Man had taken that position. And once man usurps the authority of God, then the gospel is dead. Because my Bible says there is no other name whereby you can be saved. And my Bible says there is no other mediator except the man Christ Jesus. And my Bible also says that if somebody sins, we have an advocate. And that advocate is Jesus Christ. But now we have another advocate. We have to go elsewhere to find forgiveness. And we have someone who tells us what's right and what's wrong, contrary to what the Word of God said. This is problematic.

the sword, that's a new word, and a literal sword, and with hunger. Hunger for what? There's a famine in the land for what? For the word of God. Did the church of the Middle Ages take the word of God away, yes or no? Did it ban the Bible? Was it a sin to the point of death to have and read the Bible, yes or no? Yes, history proves the fact. I'm not attacking any individual. I'm talking about a system. And what is behind the system? There are many, many, many dear people hungering for truth in every single religion in the world. And I believe many of them God recognizes as His own because they are living up to the best light that they have. So let's not be judgmental. We're talking about a system. And it's a sad, sad system. My father wanted to be a Roman Catholic priest. He was a very, very good Catholic. I was raised a Roman Catholic. And I became an atheist, but I became a Catholic again. And when I discovered the Bible, I saw that there were so many issues that were not biblical. And I had to make a choice. And I believe everybody has to come to that point where he has to make a choice between being fooled by the systems of man or by the systems of God. And with death and with the beasts of the earth. So how did he kill? He killed with a sword, that's literal, that he made. He killed with a famine for the word of God. And he killed with a death and with beasts. Beasts in Daniel is a kingdom. The four beasts you saw are four kingdoms that shall arise upon the earth. Daniel chapter 7. So, he killed with political powers. Did the church of the Middle Ages do that, yes or no? Absolutely. Take the Waldenses. The Waldenses were destroyed off the face of the earth. The Albigenses, France. The first alliance between a European nation and Rome was with the Franks. Clovis became a champion emperor for the cause. And any opposition was destroyed. And the gospel died. Man had taken the position of God. So the new Christians were, as far as thinking and habits went, the same as the old pagans. Their surge into the churches did not wipe out paganism. On the contrary, hordes of baptized pagans meant that paganism had diluted the moral energies of organized Christianity to the point of impotence. Centuries of Christianity, A Concise History, page 58. History attests to the facts. And unfortunately, I cannot change them. I didn't invent them. I'm just telling you what the book of Revelation says about these issues. The faith had died. And formalism took the place of a simple, beautiful trust in the Son of God. Do you know, when I was a Catholic, I used to sit in the church and I used to know that according to the teaching, the host was in the tabernacle and that was God and I could pray to him. I used to sit there and I used to say, why don't you answer me? Why can I not bring my problems to you and speak to you as to a friend? Everything is ritual. If you want to communicate with God, say 10 Hail Marys, 1 Our Father, 10 Hail Marys, 1 Our Father, 10 Hail Marys, 1 Our Father, and pray right through the rosary and end up with the confession of faith. And if you haven't got it done yet, do it again and again and again. And the more you do it, the better. Is that communicating with someone? Is that how you would speak to someone you love? You know, man has a hunger to communicate with God. Man has a hunger to touch and feel the divine hand. And man is being robbed of the beauty and the simplicity of communication with God. Prayer

is not bringing God down to us. Prayer is bringing us up to God. Isn't that a beautiful sense of upliftment? We are left down here with all the problems of the world with no solution when God is just a prayer away. If we would say, Lord, I have a problem. Can I come to you? I'm sure the Lord will incline his ear to us and will listen to every word that troubles us. We can take our largest problems and our smallest problems directly to God. We need no one else. It is a beautiful truth. And when we discover it, then no matter how glorious and pompous and beautiful everything is, without love, there is nothing. What does Solomon say? Rather live on the corner of the roof, and rather have a house with cabbage leaves than a house filled with good food if there is no love. It's no point in it. Rather be poor and have love than to have riches and sadness. There's nothing wrong with being rich. God can bless riches as well. It's the love of money that is the root of all evil. If you leave the love of out, then you have a problem. So a union of church and state came about. Governments were used to enforce doctrine. Christianity became an established religion in the Roman Empire and took the place of paganism. Christianity, as it existed in the Dark Ages, might be termed baptized paganism. Church history, century 2, chapter 2, section 7. These are statements made by the church themselves. They even said the god Pan is not dead, he's baptized. So, paganism rules in the world today. And there is an elevation of the priesthood over man. That is the most diabolical thing that has ever happened in the history of the human race. Did you know that? To elevate one portion to control the conscience of others. And we have the same problem today. There are some who believe that because they have theology, they have the right to control your conscience. Hello? Each one is accountable to God himself. And the Bible teaches no such thing unless you change the Bible. We'll be dealing with that. It's been changed somewhere. Not in the old ones. That's still fine. You can read the old German Luther Bible. That's great. You can read the Armenian Bible. That's great. You can read any Bible from Russia to Serbia. Anywhere in the world, you'll find it all nice and right there. But there's a problem later on where you have an elevation of the priesthood over the general people. There's no such thing in the Bible. But the path of the just is as the shining light that shineth more and more unto the perfect day. Proverbs 4, verse 18. So the light of truth would penetrate into this darkness. God would not permit his gospel to die. So God had to do something. What was the next church that was to bring light and the word back to the people? Remember the seven churches? We had the church that came in, Sardis, and it represented the Reformation, to reform that which had died. It's really not a complicated concept. And when he had opened the fifth seal, I saw under the altar the souls of them that were slain for the word of God and for the testimony which they held. And they cried with a loud voice, saying, How long, O Lord, holy and true, dost thou not judge and avenge our blood on them that dwell on the earth? Now, are these literal souls under the altar? It must be pretty crowded there. Or is this the blood of all the saints crying out to God? When are you going to do something about this? I think that's the image that we're getting here. So all those that died for the faith, all those that were destroyed for what they believed, crying out to God, and white robes were given unto every one of them, and it was said unto them that they should rest, sleep, yet a little season, until their fellow servants also and their brethren that should be killed as they were should be fulfilled.

God says, I'm in control. It's going to get worse. But wait till everybody throughout history that is still going to die in the faith or for the faith is together, and then the kingdom will come. So these are instruments of torture that were used. Nothing could stop the gospel herald. And did you know that some of these instruments of torture were still used in 1974? Very interesting. Franco in Spain used those instruments of torture still in the 1970s. Beloved, when I gave all diligence to write unto you of the common salvation, it was needful for me to write unto you and to exhort you that you should earnestly contend for the faith which was once delivered unto the saints. Don't just give up. For there are certain men crept in unawares, ungodly men, turning the grace of our God into lasciviousness and denying the only Lord God and our Lord Jesus Christ. Jude chapter verse 3 and 4. Wow. So right there in the early church, the corruption came in. And what did they deny? Jesus Christ. The only Lord God and our Lord Jesus Christ. So a shift took place in that early church already. Big problem. And we will see what they did, because we will go into it in detail and how it affects us today. Because these smart people have done the same thing to us, and we are not even aware of it. Isn't that sad? So, God wants us to know. Like the successive strata of the earth covering one another, so layer after layer of forgeries, fabrications was piled up in the church. The Pope and the Councils, page 117. Not only false doctrines elevating man above the deity, but actually false manuscripts corrupting the Word of God as well. But there were the Waldenses. And where did they get their manuscripts? They got them from the Syrian church, from the cradle of Christianity. They didn't get them from Rome. They had the scriptures as they came down the ages. It's interesting that those nations that came across the top areas, they had these scriptures. But there were other documents that were being used in Alexandria and in Rome. We'll deal with that in another lecture. And these people made the Word of God their bastion, and they preached it, and because of it, the ire of the world was upon them, and they were fought tooth and nail. They were burnt. They were smashed the infants' heads against the rocks. They threw them down the cliffs. But the gospel would not die. This is an old Waldensian church and a Bible copyist table there. And so slowly the faith was uplifted again. In 1370, the authority of the Bible was declared with power by Wycliffe. In 1400, obedience to God, obey God rather than man. And he died for his faith. Johann Hus. These are the men dressed in white. And then salvation by grace, Martin Luther. What a stalwart. Did he do everything perfectly? Absolutely not. But man, did he live up to the knowledge that he had, didn't he? He's a champion in my eyes, and so is Johann Hus and Wycliffe. These are real champions, Tyndall, and all these people that gave up their lives for this truth. Martin Luther had the courage to go and say, this is what's wrong, we have to correct it. And we saw, here I stand and I can do no other. 1521. Then John Calvin came on. Man, did he have confused ideas? Predestination, this, that, and the other, all kinds of ideas. But man, did he live up to the knowledge that he had and the light that he had? Freedom of conscience. In fact, the entire American Constitution is based on what Calvin wrote. That man should be accountable to God alone for what he decides. That's the basis of the American Constitution. That's Calvinism. He had many things wrong, but boy, did he bring out this point. Right down the throat of those who opposed it.

And these people died, and there are monuments in their honor today. And then Williams came along in 1650, and he discovered baptism by immersion. Beautiful truths in the Bible. Unfortunately, as we said last time, all these faiths decided they wouldn't go along with new light because they worshipped at the shrines of their founders. That's not the problem of the founders, that's the problem of the followers, right or wrong? So the followers have more of a problem than the founders, because if they discovered light, they should embrace it. But no, they wouldn't. So we have a fragmented church today. Go ye therefore and teach all nations, teaching them to observe, what does it say there? All things whatsoever I have commanded you. And lo, I am with you always, even unto the end of the world. Matthew 28, 19 and 20. These are the issues that are important. All things. Not I will accept only what my founder discovered. All things or nothing. So if you are looking for a church, what would you do? Wouldn't you look for a church that embraces all the truths of all the faiths, yes or no? Wouldn't you look for one that in the Bible does everything according to the doctrine, at least according to the Bible? Don't look at individuals. Individuals are not trustworthy. You must look at the Bible and what the official teaching is. And if it is what the Bible says and the Bible alone, then go along with it. Shouldn't be too difficult. Shouldn't be too difficult. And then came Wesley, and he lifted up Jesus Christ like he'd never been lifted up in the world before. The Lordship of Jesus Christ. If the Lord Jesus is not the center, the author, the finisher of our faith, forget it. Then it's not biblical. So, what a great discovery of light. And I beheld when he had opened the sixth seal, and lo, there was a great earthquake. Interesting. So we're now coming into an interesting time period. The Reformation had done its work. The churches that followed after Sardis were which ones? Do you remember? Philadelphia. And here there was an accumulation of truth. But before this event, something was going to happen. Behold, when he had opened the sixth seal, and lo, there was a great earthquake, and the sun became black as sackcloth of hair, and the moon became as blood. And the stars of heaven fell onto the earth, even as fig tree casteth her untimely figs, when she is shaken of a mighty wind. Revelation 6, 12 and 13. These are celestial signs. Did they take place? Absolutely. Mark says the same thing. Chapter 13, verse 24. In those days after that tribulation, that tremendous persecution where God's people were virtually wiped off the face of the earth in the Middle Ages through the Inquisition and the 30-year war and the 100-year war and Bartholomew Night and the Huguenots were hounded. Then came light, and after that tribulation, which ended roughly 1798, and we'll come to that in another time, another lecture. The sun shall be darkened and the moon shall not give her light. Well, here's the history of where, New Hampshire, because Christianity had fled, Bible-based Christianity had fled from Europe and established itself in a number of regions in the world. In the New World, the United States of America in particular, in Southern Africa and in Australia. That's where Christianity had fled. Interesting story as to what's happening in those regions of the world today. The dark day of New England, so familiar to old and young, came May 19, 1780. Near 11 o'clock it began to grow dark as if night were coming. Men ceased their work. The lowing cattle came to the barns. The bleating sheep huddled about the fences. The wild birds screamed and flew to their nests. The fowls went to their roosts. At night it was so inky dark that a person could not see his hand when held up, nor even a white sheet of paper. That's the history of Ware, New Hampshire, 1735 to 1888. The Independent Chronicle of June 8, 1780 said, during the whole time, a sickly, melancholy gloom overcast the face of nature. And it goes on to

say that notwithstanding there was almost a full moon, which by the way was like blood, no object was discernible. And there was an Egyptian darkness impervious to the eyes. The great memorable events, the Connecticut legislature was in session, and they gave it up because of the darkness. They sojourned. And Herschel, the great astronomer, admits that the dark day, May 19, 1780, is something that astronomy cannot explain. There was no eclipse, there was no reason, scientifically speaking, for it, but there it was, right on time. And then November 13, 1833, this amazing shower from heaven with 200,000 meteors per hour. It was so light you could read. And the interesting thing is, they came from a central point. Normally, if you have shooting stars, they're all over the place. But not here. They came from a central point and spread across the sky. Nobody had ever seen something like this before. And prior to these events, there was the great Lisbon earthquake. So the sequence exactly like in the Bible. And something new had to be discovered. Well, William Miller was the one, 1782 to 1849, who started rediscovering something else in the Bible. And he discovered some of the great prophecies. Unto 2,300 days, then shall the sanctuary be cleansed. And he calculated the days and discovered the beautiful messianic prophecies of Jesus and of the cleansing of the sanctuary. And he thought, wow, does this mean Jesus is coming again? And he started to preach that Jesus was going to come in 1844 because he figured that the cleansing of the sanctuary meant the cleansing of the earth. But of course, Jesus didn't come in 1844. So in the 1840s, there were a group of believers that called themselves Adventists. Now, these weren't Seventh-day Adventists. These were Adventists, people that believed in the soon coming of Christ. And they came from every single Christian denomination in the areas. There were Baptists and Methodists and Presbyterians, you name it, they were there. Over 200 ministers of the various churches believe in these studies that made prophecy come to life again. But of course it didn't happen. But at least what it did, it opened up the hope for the second coming. And William Miller is the herald for the reestablishment of prophecy and the role of prophecy in Christian history. So all these great truths coming back into the Christian thinking. And then, of course, a final restoration had to take place, embracing all the truths, the law of God, doctrines on death and hell and all these things, how we should live, what the parameters were that God required from us. All of these things had to be restored, because surely God would not end it without light shining upon his people to open up all the truths that had been lost. Truth had to be restored. And then Christ would come. Jesus said, if you love me, keep my commandments. John 14, verse 15. He who says he loves me and keeps not my commandments is a what? A liar, and the truth is not in him. Haven't we got many groups today that say the commandments have been done away with? Yes or no? Yes, they've been nailed to the cross. Jesus says that the law will never pass away. Heaven and earth will pass away. But not one jot or one tittle will be removed from the law until all things have been accomplished. Surely it is common sense to know that if people would just keep the law of God, we can throw away all our keys. And all the young ladies and women could walk safely in the darkest alleys of this world without any fear if everybody kept the law of God. Isn't that right? So the law of God is going to be an issue at the end of time, especially since a whole organization has had the effrontery to change it. Wow. To say we are greater and more powerful than God, we will modify his law? In vain do they worship me, teaching for doctrines the commandments of men. Matthew 15, verse 9.
When man elevates himself to the position

above God, and then you know that it is time for God to act. Thou shalt be called the repairer of the breach, the restorer of paths to dwell in, if thou turn away thy foot from the Sabbath, from doing thy pleasure on my holy day, and call the Sabbath a delight, the holy of the Lord honorable. There would be a restoring of the breach, the gap in the wall that is supposed to protect us from evil. The law was not made to restrict us. The law was made to protect us, like a loving father or mother would put their arms around their children and make rules to protect them. And the Sabbath was to be called a delight, not a burden. The Jews had made the Sabbath a burden. They had placed so many restrictions upon it that it was a misery to keep it. Who could be happy if you weren't even allowed to walk a couple of paces to go and meet those you loved? Wow. So, there had to be a restoration of the spirit of the law and faith in the Word of God. The revelation by John tells us all these things as they would unfold. And I saw another angel fly in the midst of heaven, having the everlasting gospel to preach unto them that dwell on the earth, and to every nation and kindred and tongue and people, saying with a loud voice, fear God and give glory to Him, for the hour of His judgment is come. And worship Him that made the heavens, the earth, the sea, and the fountains of water. Revelation 14, verse 6 and 7. The gospel, the everlasting gospel, had to be restored. You see, the Jews relied on obedience to the law, and they nailed Jesus to the cross. And the Christians rely on the merits of Jesus and nail the law to the cross. Both of them are standing on one leg. Isn't that right? The law and the gospel, they go together. If you want to choose Jesus as your Savior, you must be prepared to accept Him as your King. Isn't that right? And a king is a ruler. And a ruler, by the very name, has rules, right or wrong. Yes. And what's so difficult about loving Jesus enough to keep His commandments? It's not so tough. If I love my wife with all my heart and with all my soul, will I want another? Absolutely not. And if I think of the consequences that it would cause, the pain and the suffering, would it even be worth it? I don't think so. Same with God. If I love God with all my heart and with all my soul, would I want to serve another? Why not? They're useless. They can't save me. They can't do anything for me. Even if I had a selfish motive, it would be better to stay true to God. Yes or no? Yes. So the law makes sense. So, here is the message that says, God is the creator. What's the world teach? You came from evolution. You are the product of a rock. That's what it says. Yes. The earth dissolved, created eventually the materials out of which life evolved spontaneously. So you come from a rock. I believe that I come from a rock, but the rock of ages. And the other sheep I have, which are not of this fold, them also must I bring, and they shall hear my voice, and there shall be one fold and one shepherd. You cannot have a divided truth. Either there is truth, or there is division. And you cannot have unity in falsehood. Yes or no? No. You either have unity in truth or there is no unity.

In the greatest adversity, Jesus trusted in the merits of his Father. Yes or no? Yes. No matter what happens to you, you need to trust like he trusted. That's the standard. Well, God adds his merit because we are weak and we cannot do these things. But that's the standard. That's something to aim for. Well, I wish I had the faith of Jesus. That I would be willing to go to the cross because I knew that he would resurrect me. And I would be his eternally. I could die no matter what happened. Jesus had that faith. We need that kind of faith. How many people have that kind of faith still today? The standards in the Bible are high. And they're high with a reason. And the message goes out to the world that Jesus Christ is Lord. And we are right here. And the heavens departed as a scroll when it is rolled together, and every mountain and island were removed out of their places. We've gone through all the seals. We're right between the sixth and the seventh seal. The next thing that happens when that last seal is opened, then the testament of God is opened and the kingdom becomes the Lord's. That means Jesus takes over on this planet and he's coming again. We've been through history. We are the last people, the last ones in this great message. And the kings of the earth and the great men and the rich men and the chief captains and the mighty men and every bondsman and every freedman hid themselves in dens and rocks of the mountains and said to the mountains and rocks, fall on us and hide us from the face of him that sitteth on the throne and from the wrath of the Lamb, for the great day of his wrath is come, and who shall be able to stand? That's the next thing that's going to happen. And by the way, please look that the people hide themselves. There's no great joy by the great multitudes. When judgment comes, you have to stand. There's no such thing as everyone will be saved. You have to make a decision here. And then follows chapter 7, which is parenthetical and tells us who will be able to stand. And it says, only the sealed will be able to stand. And when he had opened the seventh seal, there was silence in heaven about the space of half an hour. Well, if you work that into prophetic time, it's about a week, or exactly a week. So the question is, what is the silence about? I believe heaven is empty because Christ and all his angels are down here to receive the redeemed. Christ is coming again with power and glory. And either we are rooted in him or we are not. That is the choice that we have. And I would suggest that we accept the fact that Jesus is in control. Jesus has given us a vision of the great throne room where he is seated in the throne of power. And he is the one who has the authority to open the seals, to receive a kingdom. And we can be part of it or we can reject it. My prayer is that we will all accept salvation in him, because he is the only name whereby we can be saved. Amen.

For I reckon that the sufferings of this present time are not worthy to be compared with the glory which shall be revealed in us. For the earnest expectation of the creature waiteth for the manifestation of the sons of God. For the creature was made subject to vanity, not willingly, but by reason of him who hath subjected the same in hope. Because the creature itself also shall be delivered from the bondage of corruption into the glorious liberty of the children of God. For we know that the whole creation groaneth and travaileth in pain together until now. And not only they, but ourselves also, which have the first fruits of the Spirit, even we ourselves groan in ourselves, waiting for the adoption, to wit, the redemption of our body. For we are saved by hope, but hope that is seen is not hope. For what a man seeth, why doth he yet hope for? But if we hope for that which we see not, then do we with patience wait for it. Likewise, the Spirit also helpeth our infirmities. For we know not what we should pray for as we ought, but the Spirit itself maketh intercession for us with groanings which cannot be uttered. And he that searcheth the hearts knoweth what is the mind of the Spirit, because he maketh intercession for the saints according to the will of God.

Just prior to his most trying days on earth, which would include the Garden of Gethsemane, the mock trial, and of course his painful execution, Jesus prayed earnestly to his Father for some specific thing, some particular concern that was pressing on his heart in the last moments, last hours of his life, and that was unity. You find his last prayer to his Father in John chapter 17, and what we're going to do for the next few minutes is

explore that passage and understand what Christ wanted for his people, and to see through the Lord's Holy Spirit how we can find it in this day and age. Let's begin with a word of prayer. Heavenly Father, Lord, I thank you so much for all the many gifts that you give us. And Lord, we understand that in the last moments of your life here on earth, that your prayer was for the unity of the believers. Lord, help us to understand what that means and help us to participate in that unity as you would have us do. So we ask that you would bless our study, and we pray it in the name of Jesus. Amen. In John chapter 17, we find Jesus' prayer to his Father. This direct communication from the Son, who is now at this point completed over 30 years of life and 3.5 years of ministry, coming to the close of his time here on earth. And his last thoughts are found in John chapter 17 as Jesus prayed these words. And I want you to see that the trajectory of his thought, the concept

glorify me together with yourself. So he wants to be reunited to his Father with the glory which I had before with you before the world was. So you see, he doesn't say it explicitly, but he's talking about a unity between himself and his Father. Glorify me together, bringing back to where we were, the glory that we had together before the world was. Then he shifts his attention, starting with verse 6. He says, I have manifested your name to the men whom you have given me out of the world. So notice he takes it from, I have finished your work. Now he's talking about the men you have given me, speaking of his disciples. They were yours, you gave them to me, and they have kept your word. Now they have known that all things which you have given me are from you, for I have given to them the words which you have given me, and they have received them, and have known surely that I came forth from you, and they have believed that you sent me. And then he says in verse 9, I pray for them. I do not pray for the world, but for those whom you have given me, for they are yours, and all mine are yours, and yours are mine, and I am glorified in them. Now I am no longer in the world, but these are in the world, and I come to you. Holy Father, keep through your name those who you've given me, that they may be one as we are. So notice he first was talking about his oneness with the Father, and now he extends it and he says, Lord, now I pray for them that they may be one even as we are. And he continues, While I was with them in the world, I kept them in your name. Those whom you have given me, I have kept, and none of them is lost except the son of perdition, that the scripture might be fulfilled. Of course, a reference to Judas, his betrayer. But now I come to you, and these things I speak in the world, that they may have my joy fulfilled in themselves. I have given them your word, and the world has hated them because they are not of the world, just as I am not of the world. I do not pray that you should take them out of the world, but that you should keep them from the evil one. They are not of the world, just as I am not of the world. Sanctify them by your truth. Your word is truth. As you sent me into the world, I have also sent them into the world. And for their sakes, I sanctify myself, that they also may be sanctified by the truth. So again, the first five verses, he's speaking of his relationship with his Father and the work he's accomplished in his name. And now he says, now I'm praying for them that they may be held fast, held together, united in as one, as we are one. And then he finishes with verse 20 and onward. I do not pray for these alone, but also for those who will believe in me through their word. So he starts with unity of the Father and Son, then the Son and his disciples. And he said, even those who I have not personally met yet, but those who will believe in me through their word. Verse 21, what is his prayer? That they all may be one, as you, Father, are in me and I in you. That they also may be one in us, that the world may believe that you sent me. And the glory which you gave me, I have given them, that they may be one just as we are one. Notice the burden on his heart is not just for his own coming back to Christ, to God the Father, but now he's praying for his disciples and even those whom the disciples will someday reach, that they all may be one. Verse 23, I in them and you in me, that they may be perfect in one, and that the world may know that you have sent me and have loved them as you have loved me. Father, I desire that they also whom you gave me may be with me where I am, that they may behold my glory which you have given me, for you loved me before the foundation of the world. O righteous Father, the world has not known you, but I have known you, and these have known that you sent me. And I have declared to them your name, and will declare it, that the love with which you love me may be in them, and I in them. The burden on Christ's heart just before going before this awful trial and discouraging time and death on the cross was not only for his relationship with the Father that it was secure, but also that there might be a unity among A, his disciples, and B, all those whom the disciples would reach, so that the unity they would have would be a reflection of the unity that the Father and Son would have. So that when they see them, they would get a glimpse of us. Father, I not only pray for them, but all those who believe, make them one, even as we are one. Unity was the burden of his heart. So, what is the basis of this unity?

should people just hold hands, sing kumbaya, and get along? Just everybody be happy and call it unity. Is this what Christ was talking about? What's the basis of this unity? You know, there's an interesting text. In Amos chapter 3, it says, "Can two walk together unless they be agreed?" For instance, you can't walk with someone if you're headed in two different directions. Now, you can pray for unity all you want. You can pray for a good relationship. But if one person's going one way and one person's going the other, you're not going to be united. There must be a common basis, a common purpose, a common goal. And so the question is, Christ says, let them all be one. But upon what basis? What should be the uniting element? Should it just be the name of Jesus? Or how about just the name of God? Or just we're all people. Therefore, is this what Christ was talking about? Let's look back and see what he actually says. Notice the basis of true unity is the Word of God. Go back to verse 6 when he talks about his disciples. He says, "I have manifested your name to the men whom you have given me out of the world. They were yours, you gave them to me, and they have kept your word." We go to verse 8. "For I have given to them the words which you have given me, and they have received them." Notice the common thing is always they believe the word. They believe the word. Verse 14, "I have given them your word, and the world has hated them because they are not of the world, just as I am not of the world." And the reason they're not of the world is because they are of the word. The common element is not just humanity, it's not just theocracy, it's not just because they believe in God or even the name of Jesus. There's some sort of combined unity here based on the word of God. Verse 17, "Sanctify them by your truth, your word is truth." Notice that there's an equivalent setup between the Word of God and truth. They're to be united in the truth, and that truth is found only in the Word of God. Verse 19, "And for their sake I sanctify myself, that they may also be sanctified by the truth," which have already been said is the Word of God. Then he brings it out to all Christians, all who would believe in Christ through the word of the disciples. It says in verse 20, "I do not pray for these alone, but also for those who will believe in me through their word." So what were they supposed to go out and preach was not just the name of Jesus, not just their own personal testimony, but as the Apostle Paul tells Timothy, he says, "Preach the word." That was supposed to be the basis of the unity. "I do not pray for these alone, but also those who believe in me through their word, that they all may be one, as you, Father, are in me and I in you, that they also may be one in us, that the world may believe that you sent me." Notice that the unity of the word would bring together all of God's people as he wanted it. He wants it to be based on fidelity to the Word of God. The truth of the Word of God is what Jesus had delivered to the disciples and what the disciples were supposed to share to bring other people to faith in Christ. The unity that Christ desired for his disciples and for all Christians was to be established upon the Word of God. Let's find this equivalence in other parts of Scripture. As we go to the book of Acts, the early church records that this was the basis of the unity. Now we think of all in one accord, and we think of the early church. They were so wonderful. They were so loving. They were so united in their faith. But what was the basis of that unity? Acts chapter 4, verse 31. "And when they had prayed, the place where they assembled together was shaken, and they were all filled with the Holy Spirit, and they spoke the word of God with boldness." And then the very next thing says, "Now the multitude of those who believed were of one heart and one soul. Neither did anyone say that any of the things he possessed was his own, but they had all things in common." Why were they so united? Why could they have everything in common and shared? Because they were built on a unity of the Word. The Word brought them together in unity. 1 Corinthians chapter 1. The Apostle Paul writes, "Now I plead with you, brethren, by the name of our Lord Jesus Christ, that you all speak the same thing, and that there be no divisions among you, but that you be perfectly joined together in the same mind and the same judgment." The unity that Christ wants is a decisive unity, an intellectual, built on the Word of God type of unity, not some fuzzy, emotional, just lowest common denominator. He said, no, uplift the Word of God, and as you walk closer and closer to the Word of God, you will walk closer and closer to each other. Ephesians chapter 4.
verses 11 through 16. And he himself gave some to

be apostles, some prophets, some evangelists, and some pastors and teachers, for the equipping of the saints, for the work of ministry, for the edifying of the body of Christ. To what purpose? Verse 13. Till we all come to the unity of the faith and the knowledge of the Son of God, to a perfect man, to the measure of the stature of the fullness of Christ. Notice we want to be Christ-like. We want to have the fullness of Christ like he experienced. But how do we get it? From being united in faith and the knowledge of the Son of God. Verse 14. That we should no longer be children tossed to and fro and carried about with every wind of doctrine. So a truly united church does not have, oh, this segment's going this way with this doctrine. This one has this one. This one. No, no, no, no. They're going to be united, not just in name, but in the Word of God. Again, verse 14, that they should no longer be children tossed to and fro and carried about with every wind of doctrine, by the trickery of men and the cunning craftiness of deceitful plotting, but speaking the truth, again the truth, the equivalence that Jesus said, your word is truth, speaking the truth in love, may grow up in all things into him who is the head, Christ, from whom the whole body, joined and knit together by what every joint supplies, according to the effective working by which every part does its share, causes growth of the body for the edifying of itself in love. Notice it says, once you're founded and grounded and rooted in this Word of God, then you can begin to have unity and symmetry, and you start to grow together and develop and build into the body of Christ. But that unity foundation is the Word of God. Again, Philippians chapter 1 now, verse 27. Only let your conduct be worthy of the gospel of Christ, so that whether I come and see you or am absent, I may hear of your affairs, that you stand fast in one spirit, with one mind, striving together for the faith of the gospel. Notice that the common bond of unity, over and over and over again, from Jesus' prayer all throughout the rest of the New Testament, is the bond of faith that's founded in the Word of God. 1 John chapter 1, verses 6 and 7. If we say that we have fellowship with him and walk in darkness, we lie and do not practice the truth. But if we walk in the light as he is in the light, we have fellowship with one another. And the blood of Jesus Christ, his Son, cleanses us from all sin. Notice, even if you're claiming the name of Christ, but you're walking contrary to the instruction in God's Word, he says that inherently separates. But if we walk in the light, of course, the Scripture is a light unto our path, unto our feet. He says, if you walk in the light as he is in the light, then we have fellowship with one another. It's not something contrived. It's not something just a program. It's not something, a facade that we put on. It's a deep-seated unity based on an understanding of the Word of God, the truth that he wants us to know. Now, one of the interesting themes that you see throughout Scripture is that every truth that God has, Satan has a counterfeit. Every truth that God has, Satan has a counterfeit. Right there in the very beginning, in the Garden of Eden, God says, you shall surely die. Satan says, you shall not surely die. You'll live forever. God says, no, you won't. Satan says, yes, you will. There's a counterfeit. A different type of... There's the true day of worship. There's a false day of worship. You look in the book of Revelation, there's a true Trinity. There's a false Trinity. There's a true church. There's a false church. There's a true city. There's the false city. There's the seal of God. There's the mark of the beast. Everything that God does true, Satan tries to counterfeit. And if Christ wants his believers to be united together on a foundation of the Word of God, don't you believe, brothers and sisters, that Satan would have a counterfeit to God's truth? Now, you would think automatically, of course. So if Christ wants us to be united, Satan wants us to be divided. But let me tell you this. Division is not a good counterfeit to unity. It's the opposite. It's very clear. I believe, and we're going to see this study this out, that Satan wants people to be united as well. Just a false unity compared to Christ's true unity founded on the Word of God. For instance, you very rarely see a counterfeit $13 bill.

Do you know why? Because there's no true $13 bill. And that's the same thing. You won't come up with division when Christ calls for unity. That's not a good counterfeit. You need to make it look like the thing, smell like the thing, taste like the thing. It has to somehow seem like the real thing, but in fact be principled on something totally different. Now, Satan wants Christians, and I'm going to say this, and it's going to sound a little bit weird, but hear me out. Satan wants Christians to be united just as much as God does. Just as long as it's on a different foundation, a different basis. Not on the basis of accepting the truth of God and walking in the light, but in rejecting the Word of God and walking in darkness. He has a counterfeit unity to Christ's intended true unity. Let me show you something. In the book of Acts, you see this played out. In Acts chapter 2, Peter stands up and gives that great 26-verse Pentecost speech, that sermon about Jesus and his resurrection and his ascension into heaven and his sitting at the right hand of God. And I want you to notice something. At the end of this sermon, he makes a very pointed appeal. And he says, verse 36, "Therefore let all the house of Israel know assuredly that God has made this Jesus, whom you crucified, both Lord and Christ." Now, and it says in verse 37, "When they heard this, they were cut to the heart and said to Peter and the rest of the apostles, 'Men and brethren, what shall we do?'" Notice they heard the word of God.

Lord, the Apostle Paul says, and it cuts down through all the pretension, all the different auspices, all the different things we put in front, and it cuts down to the very heart of the matter, and it says they were cut to the heart by the Word of God, by the truth they had just heard, and said to Peter and the rest of the apostles, men and brethren, what shall we do? They've been confronted by the Bible truth that they have crucified the Messiah. What's left for us to do? And Peter, of course, says to them, verse 38, repent and let every one of you be baptized in the name of Jesus Christ for the remission of sins. And you shall receive the gift of the Holy Spirit. For the promise is to you and to your children and to all who are far off, as many as the Lord our God will call. And what was the result of this? So they've had a Bible study from the lips of Peter himself. And Peter preaches this cutting truth, and it literally says they were cut to the heart. They repent, and they're baptized, and what is the result? Look closely now. Look closely at the result. Verse 42. And they continued steadfastly in the apostles' doctrine and fellowship. They didn't just happen to start getting along because they'd had a common experience. They continued steadfastly, daily, in the apostles' doctrine and, as a result, fellowship. We skip down to verse 44 and it says, now all who believed, notice, were together. Their togetherness, their unity, was built on a common belief that they had heard presented from the Word of God. They heard the Word of God, they were cut to the heart, they repented, believed, and therefore they were united together in Christian unity. Now all those who believed were together and had all things in common, and sold their possessions and goods and divided them among all as any had need. What a beautiful thing. And it goes on to say, praising God and having favor with all the people, and the Lord added to the church daily those who were being saved. Beautiful, beautiful, beautiful. Now we see the counter to that in Acts chapter 7. What we just read in Acts chapter 2 was the true unity Christ had prayed for just before his death. That the disciples would preach the word and that those who would hear that word would be united together. And in Acts 2 you see the fulfillment of God's prayer. They were united on that foundation of Bible truth. But then we see Acts chapter 7. And I want you to notice some fascinating parallels. In Acts chapter 7, Stephen, one of the seven, chosen to care for the early church, is now called before the Sanhedrin to answer for his faith in Jesus Christ. And he recounts the history of Israel all the way back from Abraham and on forward through the time of the prophets, even to Jesus and his time, and basically gives the same punchline that Peter had in his sermon. You killed Christ. But notice what's different about his sermon. And it's not the sermon so much, but it's the reaction of the people to the sermon, to the message, to the word. Notice what he says, verse 51 of Acts chapter 7. You stiff-necked and uncircumcised in heart and ears, you always resist the Holy Spirit, as your fathers did, so do you. So he outlines this history of Israel and their failure to be faithful to God's word, and he says, you are just the same as your fathers. And he goes on to say, verse 52, which of the prophets did your fathers not persecute? Name me one prophet that they accepted and loved. And they killed those who foretold the coming of the Just One, speaking of Jesus, of whom you now have become the betrayers and murderers. The same thing that Peter said. You have killed Christ. Your Messiah came to you, and instead of embracing him, you executed him. Now notice verse 54. See if it doesn't sound like Acts chapter 2. When they heard these things, they were cut to the heart. The word of God landed on their consciences the same way it landed on the people in Acts chapter 2. The 3,000 who were added to their number, who were baptized and believed, had that heart-cutting experience by hearing the truth from the word of God. And now the Jewish leaders in the Sanhedrin heard the same thing. You killed Christ, your Messiah. And it says, verse 54, when they heard these things, they were cut to the heart. But notice the next words. And they gnashed at him with their teeth. They heard the same word.

a very different response to the word. Instead of accepting the word of God and being brought into true unity, they have now rejected the word of God, but watch what it manifests in. Again, verse 54, when they heard these things, they were cut to the heart, and they gnashed at him with their teeth. But he, being full of the Holy Spirit, gazed into heaven and saw the glory of God and Jesus standing at the right hand of God and said, "Look, I see the heavens open and the Son of Man standing at the right hand of God." So he's presented the truth that they killed Jesus. They are cut to the heart, but their heart is hardened. And he gives them one last chance. He says, "Just look, I see Jesus standing at the right hand of God." And what's their response in verse 57? Then they cried out with a loud voice, stopped their ears, and ran at him. Notice the language now. With one accord. They were brought into perfect unity, but it was a counterfeit unity. Not the unity that Christ desired to them, to hear the word of God and to repent and believe and come into the unity of the faith. But instead, they were cut to the heart, rejected the word of God, and came into a counterfeit unity of the rejection of God's truth. Notice that both camps are unified, but the difference is one is unified in acceptance of the word of God, and one is unified in their rejection of the word of God. Powerful thought. Both were cut to the heart, and both were brought into unity. Just one was the true unity Christ had prayed for, and one was the counterfeit unity that Satan desires. You see, if I said, by the way, just a little interesting tidbit, what group of people in the Bible are joined together in one accord? Most of us would say, well, it was the people on the day of Pentecost, those who accepted the word of God. And that's true, but did you know more often than not, in the Old Testament and the New, those who are of one accord or brought together as one man in unity are not always the believers. In fact, more often than not, it's those who reject the word of God are united against the believers. Fascinating. Now, here are some interesting ironies. True unity requires division. Sounds counterintuitive, it sounds crazy, but true unity requires division. Again, think back to Amos chapter 3. Can two walk together unless they be agreed? If there's not agreement, and you keep walking toward the light and someone else wants to walk in darkness, chooses to reject the word of God while you accept the word of God, it requires division. True unity requires division. Often as pastors, trust me, I understand this, we are tempted not to preach the truth of God's word because it will be divisive. If you preach that message, people will stop coming, Pastor. The youth will leave the church, we hear. Some people will hate you. Well, it might be true, but brothers and sisters, I'm telling you today, if you preach the unadulterated truth from the word of God, you won't have to face the possibility of people not liking you. It's a guarantee. There will be division. If you preach the word of God with boldness, some will be united together in the faith and others will reject it and unite against you. It will happen. I promise you that. They will call you names. They'll say that you're extreme, that you're rigid, you're legalistic, you're overbearing, you're ungraceful. They'll come up with anything to say, your truth is not true. I can't accept that. They'll plug their ears and cry out of the top of their voice and go unite somewhere else. They'll go to other churches to hear softer messages. Trust me, they're not necessarily going to leave the church. They're going to leave your church. Apostle Paul talks about this, 2 Timothy chapter 4. He's telling his young protege, Timothy, what to expect in his ministry. And he says in verse 4, I charge you therefore before God and the Lord Jesus Christ, who will judge the living and the dead at his appearing in his kingdom. So he's saying this is a charge that I give you in the name of God himself. Verse 2, preach the word, exclamation point. He didn't say preach philosophy, preach your opinion, preach what they want to hear. He said, you preach the word, and here's what's going to happen. He said, preach the word, be ready in season and out of season, convince, rebuke, exhort with all long suffering and teaching. For this reason, verse 3, for the time will come. Notice it didn't say the time might come, or it could happen, or just maybe. He says the time will come when they will not endure sound doctrine, but according

According to their own desires, because they have itching ears, they will heap up for themselves teachers. Notice they're not going to abandon the faith. They're just going to have that off-brand. They're going to look for a teacher that will teach them something they already want to hear. By the way, what's the point of going to a teacher who teaches you stuff you already know? Or stuff that you think is right but isn't right? What is the true edification? They don't want edification. They want comfort in their error. They will turn their ears away from the truth and be turned aside to fables. But you, speaking to Timothy, be watchful in all things, endure afflictions, do the work of an evangelist, fulfill your ministry. Notice again that the people wouldn't leave the church, they would just leave his church or your church and go shopping. You hear about cheap church shopping. I'm just trying to find a church that fits me. I just want this to be molded to my contours instead of my contours be molded to this. You see, counterfeit unity doesn't discriminate. Satan's counterfeit unity claims that any division is bad. You hear, oh, let's be united, just be united, just united. With no discernment, no discrimination, no judicious thinking whatsoever. Just anything can come on board. Christ's true unity requires division, but Satan's counterfeit, anything you want, come on in. One Christian author writes this, "It's an honestly mistaken assumption that unity is always good and division is always bad. Christians who have bought into this concept unknowingly extrapolate this notion into a belief that God is for unity and Satan is for division. Friends, no, he's not. Those who have embraced this mistaken view of unity blindly support or promote any view or practices that are carried out in the name of unity. If someone puts up the banner of unity, oh, whatever they say has to go because we have to be united. You know, our unity, this is going to sound odd, but unity should not be based on unity. Unity should be the result of a commitment to the Word of God. Not just to the ideal of unity, but unity should be the result, the manifestation of a common faith, of being of one mind and one spirit, one thought, based on the Word of God. In Satan's counterfeit unity, we should stay united to each other, even if it means separating from Christ and from the Word of God. But friends, we can't go there. The unity of the friends takes precedent over unity of the faith. Well, I know these people teach the truth, but if I follow this, then I'm not going to be popular with my family. Choose you this day whom you will serve. Well, if I go hear what they're saying over here, even though I believe it's true, it's not going to make me popular with my friends, or I might lose my job, or I might even lose my life. And it's going to divide me from safety, from popularity, from family bonds. It's going to divide me from employment. It's going to take me away from money. It's going to take me away from everything that I love in this life. But he says, if this is true, if you're truly cut to the heart, it's going to require division. But the unity that you will have will be pure, it will be holy, it will be like Christ and his Father. And it'll be something totally different than the counterfeit unity that Satan peddles over there. When you see things wrong, even in the church, you don't stand up or speak out because that would be divisive. And we don't want to be divisive. You might get tagged as an extremist. You might lose the respect of your peers. You might not get to sit at the cool table anymore. But friends, I don't know how else to say it, but I'd much rather have God's approval than even yours. The more I preach the testing truths of God's word, the more some people dislike me. The more some people are going to dislike those who are faithful to God's word. But my day isn't made by what you think of me. My day is made by what God thinks of me. And I want to be united with him and anyone else who wants to be united with him. That's the fellowship of the faith that Christ wants us to enjoy. So this is my appeal. Don't be swayed by Satan's counterfeit unity. Don't compromise for the sake of your friends, your family, or your peers. You follow Jesus wherever he goes, as the remnant are described in Revelation chapter 14. These are they that follow the Lamb wherever he goes. And along the way, the Lord will bring into your life fellowship of genuine believers bound by the true unity is founded on the truth of the Word of God. If you make this your commitment, to follow Jesus wherever he goes, and whatever his Word says, you go with it.
It might divide you from other things.

that it'll bring into unity of the faith with Christ and his body of believers on this earth. And that is irreplaceable. The approval of God should be our number one thing. Unity with him should be our number one objective. Every other unity is counterfeit, but the true unity that Christ has in store is a beautiful, wonderful thing. And it's my prayer to be a part of that, and I hope it's your prayer as well. So let's bow our heads for our word of prayer. Heavenly Father, thank you so much that you've given us your word. Thank you for giving us truth that we can understand. Though the ideas are so far above us and so wide and so deep that on our own we could not comprehend, you have given us instruction in your word. So Lord, let us be faithful to you as you've written it in your word. And Lord, from that fidelity, from that faithfulness, Lord, help us to understand what true fellowship is like as you bring us into the true unity that you desire all Christians to have. But Lord, keep us strong against the counterfeit unity that Satan sells. Help us not to be devoted to unity for unity's sake, but help us to have the unity that you want us to have based on your word alone. To that end, Lord, keep us faithful and make us useful for your cause, that we may reflect a little piece of heaven on earth. We may be light in this dark place, and so that soon and very soon, when you return, it is my prayer that not one will be missing. Pray it all in Jesus' name. Amen.

0: Luther had been called to trial, and he arrived in Worms on the 15th of April, 1521, and he caused quite a stir. People were dying to see him, and his place of residence was constantly full of people who wanted to spend a few moments with this brave man who was willing to take on the whole church all on his own. Luther's very appearance was a victory in itself. For to be condemned and excommunicated and then be given a voice in trial undermines the authority of the one who excommunicated him. It must be noted that Luther, at this stage of his life and ministry, still had no intention of breaking away from the church. He commented that nothing could be gained through schism, and he hoped to reform the church from within. One of the key principles of the Reformation that Luther accepted and held on to resolutely was that the Bible was the foundation of all Christian belief and practice. Thus, when accused of error and heresy, he simply asked his accusers to show him from the Bible where his error was. As he was about to enter the room, a few people spoke words of encouragement to him, in particular one army general, who told him that he was about to make a more noble stand than he and any of his captains had made on the battlefield. He told him that if his cause was just, and he was sure of it, to go forward in the fear of God.
1: At the trial, Luther was asked two things. Firstly, were the books his? And secondly, whether he would retract his opinions. Luther responded and said that the books were his, but he asked for some time in order to craft his response as to whether he would retract or not. This convinced the assembly that he was not acting from impulse and would later give further weight to his answers.
0: The next day, when Luther responded, he divided his writings into three different sections. In the first section, he dealt with faith and works, and even his enemies declared that these were not only harmless, but also beneficial. In the

second class of books, he denounced the corruptions of the papacy, and to revoke these would strengthen the tyranny of Rome. And in the third class of books, he denounced those who defended these very evils. While Luther admitted that perhaps he could have been a little bit less harsh in his responses, even these he was not willing to retract. At this point, Luther had spoke only in German, and he was now asked to give his response in Latin. Despite being tired, he was able to do this, and it gave further weight to his response as everyone in the chamber heard what he said for the second time. The spokesman now pushed him for an answer, asking him the question, "Will you or will you not retract?" Standing here on this very spot, Luther gave a response that has become famous over the centuries. "Unless I am convinced by scripture and plain reason. For I cannot accept the authority of popes and councils, for they have often contradicted each other. My conscience is captive to the word of God. I cannot and I will not recant anything, for to go against conscience is neither right nor safe. Here I stand. I cannot do otherwise. So God help me. Amen." The assembly stood in amazement, speechless at what they had just seen and heard. He was again asked if he would retract, to which he responded, "May God be my helper, for I can retract nothing." The courage that Luther spoke with at this trial has inspired many people since then to stand for God in the face of opposition and against the odds. In Mark 13, verse 9, the Bible tells us that one day we may have to stand before kings and rulers. May we be faithful to God, that if we have to stand, we would do so with boldness and unflinching courage in the face of trials.

0: Pope Francis received a delegation from the Lutheran World Federation on Monday. The journey of reconciliation was at the heart of the meeting with members of the World Lutheran Federation, who were in Rome to present the work of a joint commission looking ahead to the 500th anniversary of the Lutheran Reformation in 2017.
1: The year 2017 marks the 500th anniversary of the Reformation. What does this word Reformation mean? Well, it means to reform systems or political entities, thought processes, even church doctrines.
2: Pope Francis has held an unprecedented event marking the 500th anniversary of the Protestant Reformation. The Pope traveled to Sweden to meet with the president of the Lutheran World Federation. The two leaders signed a joint statement pledging to improve relations.

0: relations between Catholics and Lutherans. This is the first time a pope has commemorated Martin Luther's revolt with such a symbolically powerful gesture. Francis even praised Luther for having given greater centrality to scripture in the church's life.
1: The surprising meeting ended in much applause when he said that despite the issues that divide them, deep down Lutherans and Catholics are already united because they are all Christians.
2: Joining us for part two of day one of Pope Francis's trip to Sweden as he arrives in the country to commemorate the 500th anniversary of the Protestant Reformation.
3: What did the Protestant Reformation accomplish?
4: The Reformation was an attempt to transform the thinking and the attitude and the dogma of the Church of the Middle Ages.
3: It was a Reformation rooted in protest. Protest against the unity of church and state to control all, and against hypocrisy and oppressive beliefs under the guise of Christianity.
4: Freedom of conscience was the issue.
3: The principles at the heart of the Reformation were the liberty of conscience, freedom of expression, and the right to hold and express differing opinions from the popular narrative.
4: Not only in terms of religion, but in terms of individual and political freedom.
3: The Protestant Reformation challenged the use of tradition as a standard for doctrine instead of the Bible. But it also reshaped governments, education, commerce, and the whole of society. It is the reason why we have many of the freedoms we now enjoy.
4: It actually changed the course of history.
5: The Protestant Reformation destroyed the concept of world order, sustained by the two swords of papacy and empire.
3: The Protestant Reformation ended a world order dominated by one entity whose control reached not only into all the public affairs of society, such as politics, media, and law, but also into the most personal aspects of the private lives of citizens. It controlled their speech, personal beliefs, and even what they could read.
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7: We have before us the opportunity to forge for ourselves and for future generations a new world order.
8: This is a huge issue, and what I say is the censorship that happens on college campuses is now happening in Silicon Valley, and it's happening every single day on these conduits of communication.
9: Censorship is essentially the hallmark of neoliberalism, and that means that anyone who utters the wrong words, even accidentally, gets fired or banned or ostracized or even charged with a crime. We've seen that too. We don't need to give you more examples of it. They are literally everywhere. If you live here, you're deeply familiar with it.
10: I mean, we also need to have a conversation about what constitutes a fact check, because a lot of times it's not fact checking, it's opinion checking, it's tone checking, it's social responsibility checking. Fact checks should be really simple, right? Facts are supposed to be stubborn. They should be two sentences long. They should be, here's what you asserted, and here's what shows that what you asserted is not a fact. Not that

0: have had their shots. And anyone caught breaking the rules could be fined the equivalent of more than $2,000 Canadian.
1: What happens if you go outside or if you break the rules?
2: If you really push and like try to break out of your compound, they will have the authorities come and arrest you. There were a few videos circulating around social media of people kind of like trying to charge out, and it's never a happy ending for those people.
3: Hello, I'm Tony Palmer. I am the Abbot Bishop of the Order of the Archimunity. There's something historic happening among us, and we need to be aware of what's going on, and that is the reason for this video. People are desiring, for the first time in many generations, to be one. We are witnessing the unity of Christians.
4: 2017 marks the year when the religious organizations would come together to bury the hatchet. Will it not be a good thing if peace can prevail in the religious realm? Are we perhaps reaching a point in history when freedom of conscience is becoming a point of dispute?
5: So the protest has been over for 15 years.
3: How can we continue to live as Protestants in a post-Protestant era? We are out of sync with reality.
5: Brothers and sisters, Luther's protest is over. Is yours?
4: Is the Reformation over?
5: If there is no more protest, how can there be a Protestant church? Maybe we now we're all Catholics again.
4: Could it be possible that a society that has been so transformed could regress?
6: Do the restrictions on free speech and free choice in our world today, as well as the calls for religious unity, warn of a darker world to come?
4: Are we perhaps reaching a point in history when freedom of conscience is becoming a point of dispute?
6: If we don't learn from history, we'll be doomed to

0: The biblical book of Daniel depicts a remarkably accurate play-by-play of the rise and fall of four final world powers. Its authenticity has often been questioned by historians as they wonder how a book written 600 years before Christ could be so accurate. Through the Dead Sea Scrolls found in the Qumran caves and a comparison of the dialects used in its writing, the Book of Daniel has been vindicated by the world's greatest archaeologists and historians as an accurately dated book foretelling the future in no other way than by divine inspiration. Daniel was given the definition to King Nebuchadnezzar's dream of a statue resembling a man made of four different materials representing the kingdom still to come.
1: The first one was Babylon, and he referred to Nebuchadnezzar and said, "You, O king, are the head of gold." And then he went to the Medo-Persian Empire, and then the Greek Empire, and then this Iron Empire that would be ruthless and would crush the world, and before whom even the prince would be eliminated, a reference to Christ.
0: After the Babylonian, Medo-Persian, and Greek empires expired, Rome became the dominant world power. Pagan Rome's dominion encompassed the realms of the prior Babylonian, Medo-Persian, and the Greek empires, as well as vast areas of North Africa, the whole of Europe, including the British Isles, parts of Asia, and the Middle East. Its dominion lasted longer than any of the previous powers, spanning seven centuries from 168 BC to 538 AD. It brought a variety of improvements to the civilizations it conquered, including a network of roads, the ruins of which we still can find. Roman citizens enjoyed such luxuries as warm and cold running water, public baths, and flushing toilets. Rome's contribution to society also includes an extensive legal system under Roman law, which is still in effect largely to this very day. As with previous empires, the secular power and the religious power were intertwined. The power of the emperor was embedded within the empire's religious system, a system which was uniquely Roman, though it had been borrowed from former kingdoms. Rome was a perfect assimilator. It incorporated the cultures and religious ceremonies of previous regimes and made them its own. Greek gods were given Roman names. Persian cults were syncretized with Roman belief systems.
1: In the year 133 BC, Attalus, the last king of Pergamos, bequeathed his kingdom and his title to Rome. Now, this title was fascinating because he was the representative of the Babylonian religion. When the Medo-Persians conquered Babylon, the priesthood escaped with its Babylonian priest king and established a kingdom in Pergamos, and there it ruled. But when Attalus III bequeathed his title to Rome,

0: there was a condition. The Roman emperors would become the Pontifex Maximuses, but they also had to attain to the deity embodied in that position. Now, none of the early Roman emperors actually took those titles of deity until we get to Julius Caesar. And he took the title of Pontifex Maximus, and then he also had himself deified. He was to be worshipped as a god. And the emperors from then onwards were not just secular emperors, but were, as it were, deified emperors. They built temples to these emperors, and people had to worship them.
1: Emperor worship became a problem for the new Christian church, for the Bible forbids the worship of any thing or person aside from God. Thou shalt worship the Lord thy God, and him only shalt thou serve, says Luke chapter 4, verse 8. The emperor's pompous demand for worship led to the persecution of Christians.

0: The Vatican. Rome allowed the nations it conquered to have a certain autonomy. But in other areas, it was extremely intolerant.
1: When it came to religion, Rome was intolerant to any religion that deviated from the standard that it had set. And it would persecute and annihilate any opposition to its form of government. In a sense, it was tolerant up to a point. But if there was conflict as a consequence of the religion, they would ruthlessly destroy that religion.
2: The Jewish religion chafed under the Roman yoke, wishing that they could become an independent nation once again. They often caused rebellion and revolt under the Roman government and were seen as troublemakers. This set the stage for fierce conflicts to come. The Jews also set out to end the growing new Christian sect. But after Jesus' death and resurrection, the new Christian faith flourished despite their efforts to destroy it. It was at this time that Christian centers were forming, one being in Jerusalem.

0: Michelangelo Sant'Angelo. He was commissioned by a very famous Roman emperor with the name of Hadrian. And Hadrian ruled in the time period of the turmoil in Judea, where the Jews were constantly striving to get rid of the Roman suppression and to become the nation that they were to be under God and to rule the world. Constantly, the Jews were fomenting uprising.
1: Under Titus, the Jews had angered the Romans so greatly that they had destroyed Jerusalem. No Christians perished in the destruction of Jerusalem in 70 AD because they were forewarned by Jesus to flee when they saw the Roman armies encompassing the city. But the Jewish revolts and rebellions continued.
0: Some 130 years after Christ, a Jew by the name of Bar Kokhba proclaimed himself as a form of Messiah and a savior and one who would destroy the Romans. And in this uprising, he attacked Roman legions and he killed many, many Roman soldiers. History tells us that he was responsible for the death of about 50,000 Roman soldiers and citizens.
1: Rome quashed the uprising under Hadrian's command, and some 580,000 Jewish people involved in the uprising were killed, along with thousands more who died of starvation in the sieges that followed.
0: Hadrian also made an anti-Sabbath law because the Jews kept the Sabbath. And so Hadrian, to eliminate the Jewish religion, made a law that nobody was allowed to keep the Sabbath or practice the Jewish religion any longer.
1: Christianity at this time was still in a fledgling state. However, it too did not escape persecution from Rome. In the year 64 AD, Nero started a fire in the city of Rome and blamed it on the Christians. This made Christians into terrorists in the eyes of the Romans, and as a result, persecution increased. Christians became hated throughout the empire.

0: These persecutions, beginning under Nero about the time of the martyrdom of Paul, continued with greater or less fury for centuries. Christians were falsely accused of the most dreadful crimes and declared to be the cause of great calamities, famine, pestilence, and earthquake. As they became the objects of popular hatred and suspicion, informers stood ready for the sake of gain to betray the innocent. They were condemned as rebels against the empire, as foes of religion and pests to society. Great numbers were thrown to wild beasts or burned alive in the amphitheaters. Some were crucified. Others were covered with the skins of wild animals and thrust into the arena to be torn by dogs. Their torture was often made the chief entertainment at public events. Vast multitudes assembled to enjoy the sight and greeted their dying agonies with laughter and applause.
1: In spite of this, the Christian sect was growing in leaps and bounds as the persecution drove people into the farther and farther reaches of the Roman Empire. Christianity still maintained the teachings of the Jewish Bible, for the New Testament, as we know it today, was not yet written or canonized.
0: These zealous followers of Christ kept their faith unsullied despite the persecution. Following the example of Paul and Timothy and other evangelists, the early Christian church was well organized. There were many centers where Christianity flourished, but soon five districts rose to prominence, each having a bishop or overseer managing the local churches in his region. The five bishoprics of the early church were centered in Rome, Alexandria, Antioch, Constantinople, and Jerusalem. Compromise of the Christian faith was soon to come to the Roman center in particular.

0: One of the doctrines taught by early Christians was the seventh-day Sabbath, which had been kept by the Jews and even by Jesus right up until his death and resurrection. The disciples continued to follow Jesus' example, including keeping the Ten Commandments, which contains the commandment to keep the seventh-day Sabbath. The Sabbath was kept by Christians many years after the ascension of Christ. The keeping of the seventh-day Sabbath was taught to all converts of the new Christian faith.
1: And the next Sabbath day came almost the whole city together to hear the word of God.
0: Hadrian's anti-Sabbath law brought the early Christians under further persecution. They were persecuted and killed for being Sabbath keepers like the hated Jews.
2: Of course, it wasn't the Jewish Sabbath, since it originated in Eden. The Sabbath is really, according to the commandments, a memorial of creation. And then in Deuteronomy, it is also a memorial to redemption, because they were taken out of Egypt and redeemed from slavery, a symbol of the slavery of sin.
0: Sabbath keeping was very widespread. The well-known historian Josephus tells us that the early Christians, even amongst the barbarian nations, kept the seventh-day Sabbath.
3: There is not any city of the Grecians, nor any of

0: barbarians nor any nation whatsoever, whither our custom of resting on the seventh day hath not come.
1: Jesus commissioned his disciples to spread the gospel to the entire world. The early Christians took his commission very seriously. Some of the apostles traveled as far as the eastern countries, even as far as China and Japan.
0: As early as AD 225, there existed large bishoprics or conferences of the Church of the East, Sabbath keeping, stretching from Palestine to India.
2: The Apostle Thomas brought the message to India, and there Christianity blossomed amongst the people that were called Thomasite Christians. And it's interesting that even after the Reformation, when Vasco da Gama, the Portuguese explorer, traveled around the Cape to open the trade routes to the east, the Jesuits accompanied him on his journey. And one of those was the actual co-founder with Ignatius Loyola, namely Francis Xavier. And when he came to India, he suddenly discovered that there was this group of people that were Christians, these Thomasite Christians, and that even to this post-Reformation time, they were keeping the Sabbath. And this was one of the main reasons why he instituted the Inquisition in Goa to eradicate this heresy from the world.
1: Francis Xavier arrived with Vasco da Gama at Goa in the early part of the 16th century. So it's clear that Sabbath keeping could still be found amongst Christians over 1,500 years after Christ.
0: Widespread and enduring was the observance of the seventh-day Sabbath among the believers of the Church of the East and the St. Thomas Christians of India, who never were connected with Rome. It was also maintained among those bodies which broke off from Rome after the Council of Chalcedon, namely the Abyssinians, the Jacobites, the Maronites, and the Armenians.
1: Clearly, Sabbath keeping was the norm amongst the early Christians. In fact, everywhere where the apostles' missionary endeavors penetrated, Sabbath keeping was an essential part of their worship.
0: The Gentile Christians observed also the Sabbath. The primitive Christians had a great veneration for the Sabbath and spent the day in devotion and sermons, and it is not to be doubted that they derived this practice from the apostles themselves, as appears by several scriptures to the purpose.
1: Sabbath keeping penetrated even as far as the Celtic Church in the north.
0: It seems to have been customary in the Celtic churches of early times, in Ireland as well as Scotland, to keep Saturday, the Jewish Sabbath, as a day of rest from labor. They obeyed the fourth commandment literally upon the seventh day of the week.
2: Sabbath keeping was also the norm in Africa, in Ethiopia, and they were very, very adamant about it, that it was not Judaizing, but in fact based on biblical principles.
0: We do celebrate the Sabbath because God, after he had finished the creation of the world, rested thereon. And that especially since Christ came not to dissolve the law, but to fulfill it. It is therefore not in the imitation of the Jews, but in obedience to Christ and his holy apostles that we observe that day.
1: Frumentius, the Syrian apostle to Ethiopia in the 4th century, reported,
0: "And we assemble on Saturday, not that we are infected with Judaism, but to worship

0: So, if Sabbath keeping was a cornerstone of the early Christian faith, how did Sunday become the modern day of worship amongst Christians?
1: The Bishop of Rome at that time, this was the year 135 AD, decided to distance himself from the Jewish religion because Christianity was considered at that time as a Jewish sect. And in order to distance himself, he adopted Dies Solos, the glorious day of the sun, Sunday, as his day of worship.
0: Sabbath keeping came at a price. Anyone seen as a Jew would receive exorbitant fines, imprisonment, and even the death penalty because of the hatred the Romans had for the Jews. Linking their worship day with the pagans rather than the Jews made the Christians more favored in the eyes of the Romans, and some thought that if they compromised a little, this would induce the pagan Romans to become Christians as well. Now, the Christian church was in danger of losing its purity. Prison, torture, fire, and sword were blessings in comparison with the loss that would be suffered by the compromise of their principles.
1: And in those early centuries, there were two centers which eventually adopted Sunday rather than the outlawed Jewish Sabbath. And those were Rome and Alexandria.
0: Christians in Alexandria and Rome consented to lower their standard.

Empires rise and empires fall. There is a limit to God's endurance, and even the great Roman Empire began to implode. In later chapters of the book of Daniel, he describes the demise of the Roman Empire and its subsequent fragmentation into 10 kingdoms through the symbolism of a beast with 10 heads.

0: The beast was the Roman Empire, and the 10 horns were the 10 Germanic tribes. Out of 3 of these, there would come a powerful kingdom that would rule the world. Identified in Daniel as the Little Horn Power, this kingdom was a religio-political system combining church and state.
1: Daniel predicted that there would be a power that presumed authority over and above secular power and would have a religious element attached to it. And it's fascinating that this power would arise out of the ruins of the Roman Empire. It would still be Roman, and that it would have all the power of the previous one plus additional power. It would persecute the saints. It would be a blasphemous power. This power would even assume to change times and laws. It's interesting that all the great historians of the world, all the great thinkers of the world, and the reformers as well, all of them identified this system with the papal system, the seat of which is right behind us.
0: The Bible gives 13 characteristics to help identify the little horn power. True to Roman fashion, the papal power would relentlessly persecute anyone who would oppose it. The decline of pagan Rome and its transition to a papal power was gradual, and it began with the removal of the imperial seat of power from the city of Rome to a new city, Constantinople, by the Emperor Constantine the Great.
1: Now, when Rome started to collapse, and the empire had moved its seat to Constantinople, then the seat of power in Rome was actually vacant. When we get to the time of Constantine, who adopted Christianity, or a form of Christianity, he was actually a Mitra man. He worshipped the sun god, and on all his medals and on all his buildings, they are depicted both sides, the Christian side as well as the Mitraic side. So he was sort of a mixture between paganism and Christianity.
0: Constantine claimed to have adopted Christianity as his religion, but in actual fact, he blurred the lines between paganism and Christianity. In the Edict of Constantine in 321 AD, he issued a law to honor Sunday as a day of worship, as the day of the sun.
2: On the venerable day of the sun, let the magistrate and people residing in cities rest, and let all workshops be closed.
0: Since Constantine's government had moved to Constantinople, leaving Rome without a head, he allowed the Bishop of Rome to adopt more powers as a spiritual leader, more powers than a spiritual leader should have.
1: And from then onwards, according to history and according to Rome, Constantine bequeathed his power and his authority to the Bishop of Rome, who would become the correct

0: chapter of heretics.
1: Almost imperceptibly, the customs of heathenism found their way into the Christian church. But as persecution ceased and Christianity entered the courts and palaces of kings, she laid aside the humble simplicity of Christ and his apostles for the pomp and pride of pagan priests and rulers. And in place of the requirements of God, she substituted human theories and traditions. The nominal conversion of Constantine in the early part of the 4th century caused great rejoicing, and the world, cloaked with a form of righteousness, walked into the church. Paganism, while appearing to be vanquished, became the conqueror. Her spirit controlled the church. Her doctrines, ceremonies, and superstitions were incorporated into the faith and worship of the professed followers of Christ.
2: The power wielded by the Bishop of Rome was claimed to have been granted by Constantine in a document called the Donation of Constantine. This donation was composed in the 8th century and was used for several centuries as proof that the Bishop of Rome should have the sweeping powers and titles that he exercised. It was later admitted that it was a forgery. Under the alleged power given to the Pope by many of such forgeries, the Pope then took for himself the title of the Caesars, namely Pontifex Maximus, the Supreme Pontiff. At the Council of Laodicea in 364 AD, the Bishop of Rome instituted yet another anti-Sabbath law.
3: Christians shall not Judaize, keep Sabbath, and be idle on Saturday, but shall work on that day. But the Lord's day they shall especially honor.
2: Thus far, there had been a minimum of three anti-Sabbath laws. First, Hadrian made an anti-Sabbath law, then Constantine, and now the Bishop of Rome in the Council of Laodicea. Clearly, the keeping of the Sabbath was still a custom plaguing those that wanted to control conscience. To make Sunday, the new day of worship, acceptable to the Christians, a rationale had to be given that would convince the followers of Christ. The idea was circulated that Jesus changed the day of worship to Sunday to celebrate his resurrection. However, no scripture was given as support for the change.
0: And so, although the Bible had not a single verse that advocated the change from Sabbath to Sunday, and although Jesus never once indicated that the day should be changed after his death and resurrection, the move to accept Sunday as the day of worship was slowly accepted by Christianity.
2: Sunday worship was a symbol of the unity between paganism and Christianity. It opened the door to further dilution of the pure faith. Prison, torture, fire, and sword were blessings in comparison with this. Some of the Christians stood firm, declaring that they could make no compromise. Others were in favor of yielding or modifying some features of their faith and uniting with those who had accepted a part of Christianity, urging that this might be the means of their full conversion. This was a time of deep anguish to the faithful followers of Christ.
0: There were, of course, many who were opposed to this new teaching.
2: Many devout followers of Christ still did not accept this compromise to their faith. In fact, Sunday versus Sabbath was one of the pivotal issues that brought about the Great Schism or separation of the Church in 1075, creating the Orthodox faith. A great campaign was formed to convince Christians that the new day of worship was a good idea. A campaign that resorted to falsities and made-up stories. Unusual messages suddenly appeared, apparently

0: from God, twisted portions of scripture, and even celebratory feasting and fun on Sunday were all attempts to convince Christians to adopt the new day. Forced fasting was also introduced to make the Sabbath more of a burden. The new worship day crept in slowly, almost imperceptibly, as more and more Christians started to adopt it. Easter was also established as a Christian holiday to further promote Sunday observance. At first, the Bishop of Rome claimed only religious authority. But as time went on, he gained more power and stature. And in the year 538 AD, the overthrow of the Goths opened the way for his establishment not only as a religious authority, but also as a political power. The defeat of the Goths was a pivotal fulfillment of Bible prophecy, as it was the last of the three horns that had stood in the way of the rise of the little horn of Daniel 8. One of the features of the little horn power is that it would think to change times and laws.
1: Now, the only law that deals with time in the scriptures is the Sabbath commandment.
0: The changes to the day of Sabbath to Sunday correspond with the changing of the times predicted by the prophetic book of Daniel.
1: Now, what is fascinating is that the main church of Rome is not St. Peter's as it is behind me, the ecclesiastical authoritative church. That is the residence of the papal power. But the main church is St. John's Lateran. In St. John's Lateran, you have the chair where the Pope speaks ex cathedra. In other words, symbolically, where he sits and makes his decrees ex cathedra, which means that he is infallible, that he cannot err on his statements when he speaks from his ecclesiastical chair. And outside of St. John's Lateran, there is an obelisk. And that obelisk stems from Thutmose III, who many historians assume to be the pharaoh of the Exodus. Now, isn't it fascinating that Thutmose III, the pharaoh of the Exodus, who came into conflict with God and his prophet Moses, also made an anti-Sabbath law? The Bible says that Pharaoh said, "And ye, Moses, ye make the people rest where there is Shabbat, keep the Sabbath. You, Moses, make the people keep the Sabbath. Get ye to your labors, take away their straw, make them work on that day." So here was another power that affronted God and made an anti-Sabbath law. And that obelisk that represents that power stands right outside of St. John's Lateran. Rome claimed to wield two swords. The one sword was the sword of the spirit, and the other one was the sword of the state. The first sword she wielded by the hand of the priest, and the second sword by the hand of the king, because like the physical is subject to the spiritual, the secular must be subject to the ecclesiastical. That was the reasoning. Through these two swords, Rome controlled individual freedom of conscience.
0: In the Middle Ages, it was a firm belief that kings ruled by divine right, and as such, they were subject to the ecclesiastical authorities, which were the highest intermediary between God and man. Kings and emperors were crowned by the spiritual powers, and this concept is still in effect to this day. The Queen of England's coronation takes place under the auspices of the Church, and without that authority, there is no kingly.

0: authority. It wasn't long until every kingdom in Europe was under the control of the Roman Church. This period is known as the Dark Ages, when the state was under the power of the church and the church controlled freedom of thought, freedom of expression, and freedom of conscience.
1: The political power of the Pope, of course, came with a price. And then also the pomp and glamour of his court came with a price. And so the papal system exacted more and more funding from the political realms that it claimed to be ruling over. The coffers of the people and of the nation were being drained as the prestige of the Roman court increased. And then there was the issue of salvation, because the papacy laid claim to be the only power that could disseminate salvation. And the rituals and the traditions that were added one after the other placed such a burden on the people and created such fear of damnation that they basically ruled the conscience in its entirety, not only at the individual level, but even at the political level. Because if someone was to disagree with the papal system, they could be excommunicated. And that meant, of course, being excluded from salvation. Not only could an individual be excommunicated, a whole nation could be placed under interdict. If the papacy decreed, for example, that the people were not permitted to take part in Mass, or that the Mass was no longer available to the people until the king performed X, Y, or Z, then the whole nation quaked in fear because it was excluded from salvation. And so the ecclesiastical pressure created political tension.
0: Freedom of conscience and freedom of speech were not permitted. In the case of the Holy Roman Emperor, Henry IV refused to surrender certain religious and secular rights traditionally held by kings. The Pope had excommunicated and deposed Henry and declared all allegiances to him illegal. The Emperor found it expedient to seek the Pope's blessing at all costs, and saw that not only his throne, but his life was at stake. Taking his wife and young son, he crossed the Alps midwinter and arrived at the Pope's residence, January 25, 1077. Fasting and wearing only a penitential shirt, Henry waited 3 days barefoot in the snow outside the gate before being allowed to enter.
2: It is evident that the popes cannot neither be bound nor unbound by any earthly power, nor even by that of the Apostle Peter, if he should return upon the earth, since Constantine the Great has recognized that the pontiffs held the place of God upon earth, the divinity not being able to be judged by any living man. We are then infallible, and whatever may be our acts, we are not accountable for them, but to ourselves. We popes alone have the power to bind and to loose, to absolve Nero and to condemn him, and Christians cannot, under penalty of excommunication, execute other judgment than ours, which alone is infallible. A king need not fear to command massacres when these will retain his subjects in obedience, or cause them to submit to the faith of Christ, and God will reward him in this world and in eternal life for these murders. We order you, in the name of religion, to invade his states, burn his cities, and massacre his people.
0: Because of the papacy's control over conscience and their claim to hold power over people's eternal destinies, rulers were compelled to perform unspeakable atrocities against their own people. Thousands, if not millions, were massacred simply for holding their own beliefs.

0: Anyone who revealed, by their words or actions, a tendency toward critical or independent thought was considered a heretic and worthy of death.
1: And so Rome set up institutions that would ruthlessly suppress any opposition to its ideology. And this is how the Inquisition came into existence. And also, it utilized the power of the state in order to enforce its ideologies and decrees.
0: In an inquisitorial trial, the papal prelates would be the interrogators, but the state would execute the sentence and apply the punishment. In this way, Rome could say that it was never personally involved in torture, although they authorized it and instigated it.
2: The Church of Rome has shed more innocent blood than any other institution that ever existed. It is impossible to form a complete conception of the multitudes of her victims.
0: Many were tortured without giving up their faith, even for promises of relief. The character of these godly people was remarkable. Many even rejoiced when they were counted worthy to suffer for the truth, singing songs of triumph amidst the crackling flames. They remembered the promise of Christ: "Be thou faithful unto death, and I will give thee a crown of life."
1: The Vatican today hasn't forgotten its sordid past, but it isn't ashamed about it either. Strange as it may seem, its front doors are carved with the chilling greetings of torture scenes, almost as if to remind those that enter what happens to anyone who dares to disagree with Rome and its doctrines.
0: It was not just through torture that Rome forced its opinions on the consciences of men. Decrees were enacted to provide economic sanctions against those that dared to read and think for themselves. The Council of Toulouse in 1056 threatened excommunication against those who had any dealings with heretics. This banned heretics from buying or selling.
1: Should they not obey the decree of the church, then they were to be arrested and punished with the forfeiture of all their substance.
0: In 1194, as a consequence of the decree made at the Synod of Toulouse, King Ildefonsus of Aragon issued an order to banish a group in his realm known as the Waldenses.

0: Despite the darkness of that age, there were always individuals and groups that kept the light flickering, however dimly.
1: They were people of the book. They placed more emphasis on the authority of the word than the authority of a human being and tradition. And they kept the Sabbath. And for centuries, they were the ones that disseminated the word of God in opposition to the decrees and the traditions of the Roman See.
0: The Waldenses lived high up in the Piedmont Valley, located in northern Italy. In this mountainous region, watered with streams, life wasn't easy, but it provided a safe shelter away from the murderous papal armies that tried to eradicate them. The Waldenses brought up their children to read the Word of God, and they memorized passages of the Bible and studied the Word of God in their schools. Because the Bible was a prohibited book, they sewed pieces of it in their clothing, and then went out two by two to the cities as

0: peddlers and merchants to share the gospel with any friendly listening ear. If they were discovered, they would be killed.
1: The papacy at that time was against all reading of the Bible. When we get to this issue, it's rather fascinating that when Rome was confronted regarding its effort to eradicate the Bible, they insisted that the problem was the Protestant version of the Bible. And this is how they justified their act. And this aversion to the written word continued right up until the recent times. The papacy knows that a faithful study of the Bible will reveal all its unbiblical teachings, and as a leading religion, it cannot afford this.
2: It is needed to undertake all possible efforts to prevent reading the Gospels. It is that book which, more than any other, stimulates unrests and storms against us, so that we are to be utterly lost. Indeed, if someone studies and carefully examines and then compares with how we teach and what we do with the Bible text in our churches, he would immediately discover disharmony and see our doctrine, which is oftentimes opposite to those. If that is understood and takes root in the people, no complaints and accusations towards us will be lacking. When that is spread and people hear it, we will be belittled and despised. Therefore, the Bible needs to be completely taken out from the sight of the people with great precaution, because otherwise we might instigate unrests and revolutions and riots.
0: Even 3 centuries after this quote, Pope Pius VII spoke these astonishing words about the dangers of knowing the messages of the Bible.
2: Numerous associations founded throughout Europe for the translation of the Bible into the people's languages, using it as an excuse that they are doing it in the interest of God's law, are, in my opinion, doing a terrible thing. Of course, it is necessary to destroy that plague through all possible means.
0: The Waldensians were targeted because, for centuries, they had preserved a translation of the Bible in their own language.
1: We are standing here at one of the schools of the Barbers, the Waldensian schools, where the missionaries of the Waldensians were trained in the Bible. Here in these unpretentious buildings, the missionaries that kept the light of God's gospel alive during the Dark Ages studied the Word of God, made faithful copies of the scriptures. They were the harborers of the unadulterated Word of God, and they kept slivers of it in their sleeves as they did their merchant business around Europe. And they spread this light little by little, but what a price they paid. These people had a love for the truth. Their motto was the Word of God and the commandments of God. They kept all 10 commandments. They were adherents.

0: massacres that took place in this beautiful valley and in other valleys similar to this. John Milton wrote that sonnet on this massacre, in which he laments the suffering of the Waldensians for the word of God, these faithful heralds of God's word.
1: Avenge, O Lord, thy slaughtered saints, whose bones lie scattered on the Alpine mountains cold. Even them who kept thy truth so pure of old, when all our fathers worshipped stocks and stones, forget not. In thy book, record their groans, who were thy sheep, and in their ancient fold, slain by the bloody Piedmontese, that rolled mother with infant down the rocks. Their moans, the veils redoubled to the hills, and they to heaven. Their martyred blood and ashes sow all the Italian fields where still doth sway the triple tyrant, that from these may grow a hundredfold, who having learnt thy way,

0: Jesus came to this world to show that God was personally interested in human welfare. He communed directly with humanity. There was a personal touch, personal access.
1: The ecclesiastic authorities of the Middle Ages changed this concept of personal access to God.
0: The direct communication and access were removed, and human intermediaries took their place. In order to maintain control over the minds of the masses, human devices replaced direct communication with God.
1: Saints and relics were attributed with mystical powers so that rituals took the place of relationship. It even became possible to buy and sell spiritual privileges like the forgiveness of sins, and this soon became a commercial enterprise.
0: Just as Simon Magus tried to purchase the power of the Holy Spirit and was condemned by the disciples for it, so purchasing the favor of God through works or financial contributions fall in the same category. Yet this was the basis of the power of the Roman Church.
1: After 538 AD, the world sank into ever-increasing darkness. Superstition took the place of faith. For 1,260 years, this darkness persisted. The monks and friars led a life of apparent poverty, but in reality, they lived a life of luxury gained through beggary. They drained the resources of the people and didn't do any work, and made useful labor look contemptible. The monks used their power to hear confessions and to grant pardon to enrich themselves, demanding alms from the people with threats and denunciations, while the sick and poor continued to suffer, the wealth of the friars and their abundant tables increased. The friars induced many young people to enter the cloister and devote themselves to the monastic life. And often this was done without the consent or even knowledge of their parents. Under the guise of pursuing Christ, the youth were taught that they should even ignore their parents' pleas. Thus, homes and parents were deprived of the help and society of their sons and daughters. The students at the university

0: Universities were drawn into the deceptions of the friars so that parents no longer sent their children to the schools fearing the influence of the monks. As a result, schools languished and ignorance prevailed.
1: By the 1300s, the world had passed its midnight. The hours of darkness were wearing away. And in many lands appeared tokens of the coming dawn. The time had come for the scriptures to be translated and given to the people of different lands in their native language.
0: In the different countries of Europe, men were being moved by the Spirit of God to search for the truth and bring light and emancipation to the world. They sought to break the chains of error and superstition and called upon those who had been so long enslaved to arise and assert their liberty. And to the angel of the church in Philadelphia write, These things saith he that is holy, he that is true, he that hath the key of David, he that openeth, and no man shutteth, and no man openeth.
1: By the 14th century, there was a great hunger for light. Students were flocking to the universities of the day, and Oxford was one of the most prominent. One of the great students of that time was a young man by the name of Wycliffe.
0: Wycliffe was known as the morning star of the Reformation. He was the herald of reform, not only for England alone, but for all Christendom. The great protest against Rome that he started was never to be silenced. This protest started the struggle which was to result in the emancipation of individuals, churches, and nations.
1: He was an extremely intelligent man. And he was not only interested in matters of religion, but he was also very interested in constitutional law, particularly since England and the papacy were at odds ever since the time of King John, when he had tried to suppress the power of the church, which eventually ended in the death of one of the archbishops, Thomas Becket, which gave the papacy the power to exact from England large tributes, that eventually the people and the lords rebelled. And in the Magna Carta, this money was stopped. Later, the papacy enacted laws of excommunication and threats of salvational nature to the nation. And this problem of the financial issue escalated.
0: Wycliffe became interested in this issue and was soon introduced into the parliamentary debates to help determine if the state should pay the taxes to the Bishop of Rome.
1: Wycliffe had a very astute mind, and he argued that the Bishop of Rome could not have received from his predecessor, the humble Peter, the disciple of Jesus, that which he didn't have to give. And since Peter had no political power and no financial clout, but was merely an apostle of the gospel, so the inheritor of that position should also only be one who dispensed the gospel and shouldn't have the power that Peter didn't have. And this was an argument that pleased the kingdom, so that they decided not to pay this tribute. And he actually changed the mindset of the English nation in this direction. He also had a major problem with the excesses of the friars, who were exacting funds under the claim of poverty but lived in luxury. Wycliffe in 1360 published an article, Objection to Friars, in which he charged them with 50 heresies. Wycliffe

0: for the whole system to be abolished. Wycliffe studied the Word of God, and it became a passion with him.
1: He was one of the pioneers of the idea that works like Mass, pilgrimage, and almsgiving cannot bring pardon for sin and gain eternal life.
2: Many think if they give a penny to a pardoner, they shall be forgiven the breaking of all the commandments of God, and therefore they take no heed how they keep them. But I say this for certain, though thou have priests and friars to sing for thee, and though thou each day hear many masses, and found churches and colleges, and go on pilgrimages all thy life, and give all thy goods to pardoners, this will not bring thy soul to heaven. May God of his endless mercy destroy the pride, covetousness, hypocrisy, and heresy of this feigned pardoning, and make men busy to keep his commandments and to set fully their trust in Jesus Christ.
0: And so he eventually even translated the scriptures into the English tongue. Of course, the manuscripts that he had were those that were available at the time, so he translated the Latin Vulgate into English.

0: was Old English, the Chaucer English. And his Bible wasn't widely distributed, but what it did do, it created a hunger for the word, because now, for the first time, people could read it in English, but there was no way of distributing it. The Gutenberg press hadn't been invented.
1: The quest for knowledge brought students from all over Europe to Oxford. Amongst these students were students from Bohemia, and these students learnt the ways of Wycliffe and studied the writings of Wycliffe. And when they returned to Bohemia, they brought these ideas with them. The idea

0: Bohemia, which today is represented by Slovakia and the Czech Republic, had been resisting the claims of the papacy for centuries, stretching all the way back to the 800s. The Bible had been translated into the local language, and the true faith was preserved through the secret efforts of the Waldenses and the Albigenses, who had come to Bohemia after being driven from their homes in France and Italy. There were many voices in Bohemia that rose to condemn the corruption of the church, and soon persecution against them rose also in Bohemia. It was not long that Pope Gregory would try to remove access to the Word of God.
1: In the year 1079, Pope Gregory the VII informed the Bohemian king that he, after a study of the Word, had come to the conclusion that God would be well pleased if the scriptures and the liturgies would take place in a language that the people did not understand. And the Latin language was a dead language, and that was perfect. So the people had no idea as to what the scriptures said or what they entailed. They only had the word of the prelates and the bishops and the priests. They had no idea as to what the Word of God actually said.
0: Individuals were no longer able to read the Word for themselves and come to their own convictions, but rather had to now understand the Word through the eyes of someone else. This took away freedom of conscience and stripped people of the right to find truth.
1: And this was the Dark Ages. And they are called Dark Ages for that very reason, because the Bible says that thy word is a lamp unto my feet and a light unto my path. If that light were to be extinguished, then darkness would descend upon the world.
0: In the late 1300s, there arose Jan Hus, of humble birth, who had a godly mother who believed in education and the fear of God as the most valuable of possessions. She arranged to have him accepted into the University of Prague as a charity scholar. He soon distinguished himself by his hard work, rapid progress, blameless life, and pleasant disposition. He was a devout Roman Catholic and earnestly sought to follow the teachings of the Church. He entered the priesthood after completing his college studies. He soon became attached to the court of the king and was made professor and rector of the university. Within a few years, the humble charity scholar had become the pride of his country, and his name was renowned throughout Europe. Several years after becoming a priest, he was appointed preacher of the Chapel of Bethlehem in Prague. Although the preaching of the scriptures in the language of the people had continued in spite of Rome's opposition, there was still great ignorance of the Bible, and the worst vices were practiced among the people. Hus put himself to correcting this wickedness and to educating the people in the Word of God.
1: Through his own study of the Word of God, Hus discovered errors in the church's teachings. These he soon made known from the Bethlehem chapel. Jan Hus placed the authority of the Bible above popes and councils, and thus he entered upon the road of Protestantism.
0: It was while Hus was studying the Word of God and how it compared with the Church's teachings that Jerome, a citizen of Prague, visited Oxford and attended Wycliffe's lectures.

0: Jerome brought Wycliffe's writings home to Bohemia. It was in this way that Hus became acquainted with Wycliffe's work. Through Wycliffe, Jan Hus's mind expanded to see even more of the errors of Rome.
1: At this time, around 1404, there came to Prague two theologians from England, James and Conrad of Canterbury. Graduates of Oxford and disciples of the gospel, they had crossed the sea to spread on the banks of the Moldau the knowledge they had learned in England.
0: Their plan was to hold public discussions, but they were prevented from speaking publicly about their views, and so the two visitors found another avenue to go about their mission.
1: Since they had studied art as well as theology, they thought they could use their pencil for their purpose. With the permission of their host, they proceeded to demonstrate their skill in a drawing in the corridor of the house in which they live.
0: On the one wall, they portrayed the humble entrance of Christ into Jerusalem, meek and riding on a donkey. On the other, they displayed the more royal magnificence of the pontifical cavalcade. There was seen the Pope adorned with triple crown, dressed in robes, bespangled with gold and all lustrous with precious stones. He rode proudly on a decorated horse, with trumpeters proclaiming his approach and a brilliant crowd of cardinals and bishops following in the rear. This was a sermon, and a truly eloquent one. Many came to gaze and mark the contrast presented between the lowly estate of Christ, the founder of the Christian Church, and the papal pontiff who claimed to be Christ's representative. Soon, people became so agitated about this concept that the English strangers decided it was best to leave.
1: But the thoughts they had awakened remained to ferment in the minds of the citizens. Among those who came to gaze at this antithesis of Christ and Antichrist was Jan Hus, and the effect of it upon him was to lead him to study more carefully than ever the writings of Wycliffe.
0: What was going on at Prague could no longer remain unknown at Rome. On being informed of the proceedings in the Bohemian capital, the Pope, Alexander V, wrote a bull in which he commanded the Archbishop of Prague to prevent all preaching of Wycliffe's opinions in private chapels and to prevent the reading of his writings.
1: There followed a great auto da fé, which is a public burning, not of persons but of books. Upwards of 200 volumes were, by the order of the Pope, burned.
0: The beauty and costliness of the books showed that their owners were men of high position, and their number, collected in one city alone, attests how widely circulated were the writings of Wycliffe in Bohemia. Jan Hus found Wycliffe's bold views and sweeping reforms to be shocking, alarming, and extremely radical. His love for truth and the Word of God led him to believe the sentiments of Wycliffe ardently. However, Hus loved the Catholic Church and believed it was God's church, but in desperate need of reform. He believed that the leadership was corrupt and that many of the practices were unbiblical. But he thought that an honest reform would put the church back into favor with God.
1: As time progressed, Jan Hus began to understand the depth of the perversions that he was seeing in the Church of Rome. And quite an important writing of Hus was his tract called The Six Errors. It outlined the major errors in Hus's view of the Roman Catholic Church and its representatives. Not only did Jan Hus and his circles of friends, amongst whom was Jerome, question the authenticity of the Mass as to whether a priest could transform the host into the

0: literal body of Christ. But he also questioned the fact that it was offered in one kind, in other words, only the host and not the wine. And so they started introducing the communion service in both kinds, which caused a furor in Rome.
1: Eventually, Hus got into conflict with Rome and was forbidden to do the Mass. And so, he focused his energy on preaching from the pulpit in Bethlehem Chapel. Hundreds listened and believed Hus's preaching. This soon became known by the papists as the Bohemian heresy.
0: Rome was ruthless in its persecution of those who adhered to this so-called Bohemian heresy. Whenever adherents were caught, they were tried and executed, and their decapitated heads were hung from the towers of the bridges that crossed the Moldau.
1: Jan Hus's public denunciations of the priests' lavish lifestyles and the church's erroneous teachings was not tolerated by Rome. Eventually, Hus was called before a council to answer for his teachings.
0: When Jan Hus was eventually summoned to the Council of Constance with a guarantee of free passage from the emperor, he was sentenced to death, despite the emperor, who apparently sat red-faced in front of the prelates, too scared to oppose them.
1: Jan Hus was sentenced to death by burning.
0: At the execution of Jan Hus, the executioner mockingly said, "Today we are going to cook a goose," because the word Hus also means goose. And Jan Hus replied, "Within 100 years an eagle will arise that you will not be able to suppress." What a fascinating prediction, because precisely 100 years later, Martin Luther nailed his theses to the Wittenberg door.
1: After Jan Hus was executed, the persecutors suddenly remembered that the ideas responsible for this uprising had emanated from England at the time of Wycliffe. So in revenge, they decided to dig up the bones of Wycliffe and burn them. They ground them to powder and threw them into the River Swift, symbolically eradicating the very tenets of Wycliffe and his thinking. But as those ashes were poured into the River Swift, they were dispersed across the globe, and the seeds of the gospel, instead of drowning in the sea, sprouted on the various continents.

Joseph Scriven, a loving Irish young man, had just returned back to his hometown near Dublin after finishing his university.

felt good to be back home and see familiar faces. But there was one person Swithin was especially anxious to see. His childhood love. Swithin could barely wait for the day when he would take her hand in marriage. His future could not seem brighter. The day before the wedding, they decided to meet by the banks of the River Bann. Scriven's fiancée rode to meet him. As she got close to the river, suddenly the horse startled. And in a terrifying moment, she was thrown headlong to the river, knocking her unconscious. Moments later, Joseph arrived. But she had already drowned. As they pulled her body out of the water, he looked into the face of the woman he was to marry the following day. The day he had anticipated for so long, but now would never happen. In anguish of soul, Scriven turned to his closest friend, to God, for comfort and help. Scriven later decided to leave Ireland.

She died before they could get married. With a broken heart, Joseph again turned to the best source of comfort he knew, the God he called his best friend. He didn't see him as a distant deity or a force to be feared, but rather as an intimate friend in whom he could confide and receive strength in his darkest time. The following year, after learning of his mother's illness, he wrote a letter of encouragement to her, and he included a personal poem that expressed this intimate friendship with God, which had sustained him through the hardest trials of his life. What a friend we have in Jesus.

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Through all our trials, we have a never-failing helper. He doesn't leave us alone to struggle with temptation, to battle with evil, and be finally crushed with burdens and sorrow. Though now he is hidden from mortal sight, the ear of faith can hear his voice saying, "Fear not, I am with you. I am he that liveth and was dead. And behold, I'm alive forevermore. I have endured your sorrows, experienced your struggles, encountered your temptations. I know your tears. I also have wept. The griefs that lie too deep to be breathed into any human ear, I know. Think not that you are desolate and forsaken. Though your pain touch no responsive chord in any heart on earth, look unto me and live. The mountains shall depart and the hills be removed, but my kindness shall not depart from thee. Neither shall the covenant of my peace be removed, saith the Lord that hath mercy."

Let's bow our heads and pray together as we start. Father, we thank you so much for your love. And Father, this time again, we pray for your presence. We pray for your spirit. We pray that you would speak and you would touch us. We pray that we understand. Father, ourselves, through human wisdom, we cannot understand the spiritual things. We need your spirit. Please work in a way that we are not only theoretically cleared, clarified, but we are transformed practically. May it be for your glory. We pray in Jesus' name and merits. Amen. Again, I'm glad to be with you. As we continue from last time, we talked about righteousness. We talked about salvation. We talked about victory. How do you acquire righteousness? How do you get victory? How do you get growth? How do you get salvation? It's not based on what you know. You may know the doctrines. It's good. You should know them. But still, many people know. Satan knows the doctrines. That doesn't mean that because you know the theory, it saves you.